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1: Live from Northern California, it's Lifeline with Craig Roberts. He's the host of Northern California's longest-running conservative talk show. He's a man with a message, a conservative with compassion. 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
2: Wednesday, 27th day of May. Welcome on into another edition of Lifeline. Yes, indeed. As previously mentioned, yours truly, Craig Roberts, with you as we keep you company each Monday through Friday from 5 until 7, addressing issues that impact your life, your world, and your Christian walk. Well, on today's program, we're going to talk about a lot of big items going on in the world of news and their impact on your life. Joining me, best-selling author, attorney, and educator, author of the best-selling book, Take Back Education, Mr. Joe Murray. Joe, welcome. How are you?
3: It's good to be back, Craig. How are you doing this evening?
2: I'm doing well, thanks. And coming in off of a nice Memorial Day weekend, fairly decent weather around the Bay Area. Though one thing I did notice, some of the folks in the neighborhood getting together for various barbecues and what have you. And boy, we talk about pain at the pump when it comes to gasoline. Talk about pain at the checkout stand. Just looking at some of the prices, Memorial Day of a year ago versus last Monday, brown beef in California up 14%, steak up 16%. And I tell you what caught my attention, tomatoes. See, like a nice fresh tomato on your sandwich or maybe in there with a nice salad. Tomatoes up 39%. And wait for it, corn. 98% increase year over year. Joe, how can people afford this?
3: Well, they can't, and that's the problem. They just released a study, I think it was this past week, right before Memorial Day, that shows that we are paying now completely double for the same groceries that we had in 2010. So if you were spending $2.50 on your order in 2010, you're now spending $500 on that same order. And what people have to do now is they have to buy cheap. Kroger just made headlines. They're cutting out. They're losing out on some of the Aldis and some of the more bargain discount places. So they made the announcement that they're going to be streamlining their supply line and trying to do what they can to lower the prices because people just can't afford the prices as they are right now. Walmart has always kept a pretty decent supply line cost, keeping it down low. But even you go to Walmart and you're paying exorbitant prices for stuff that you would have been able to afford 10 years ago.
2: Well, and of course, the big box stores like a Walmart or Target also sells groceries in a lot of their locations. They buy in bulk. They can get decent prices and pass the savings along. Certainly, the big box stores out here in California, like Costco, do the same thing. But, you know, for the average grocery store out there, I would imagine part of this challenge is that they're having to absorb a higher increase because we're all paying more due to fuel costs, energy costs, transportation costs. The one thing that always works me, there's always this notion that, well, once inflation settles down, once we see a drop in, for example, energy prices, that we'll see everything at the grocery store come back down again. But is that always necessarily true? I mean, it's suggesting that a grocer that expects a certain level of income is now willing to reduce that commensurate with a reduction in inflation so they can pass the savings on. But I don't know that corporate America is necessarily wired to think like that.
3: Now, you know, the old adage of what goes up must come down, it applies in everything except economics. So, I mean, you know, I'm going to give you a great example. I remember when Hurricane Katrina hit, I was in Tupelo, Mississippi, and the week before Katrina hit, I filled up my tank for about $20. It was about $1.59 a gallon. And then all of a sudden,

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3: And can affect change on that is consumers who say, I'm not going to buy this anymore. And this is going to be interesting to see how New York City does this. If they go with their city-run grocery stores and they have these price fixes. So this is going to be an issue that's going to be with us for the next 5 years, but definitely probably for the next 15 years.
4: So you don't see this as a magic switch that's going to be flipped once things are resolved in the Middle East?
3: No, and you know, it's funny because this is what I've talked to a lot of people, and I said, I want to ask this one question. You know, we're hearing on the television and from the administration, from everybody involved, that the Strait of Hormuz does not involve us, this does not impact us, that it's Iran, it's blah, blah, blah, that we have our own reserves, we don't get our oil from that strait. So the question is, and why are we feeling the pain? Right. So if the strait does not bother us like it's told to us, and I understand the economics behind it, but that's the problem we're having with the optics. So people are just seeing that this is happening somewhat organically, and the states and the administrations are not doing anything to stop it. They should be making sure that gouging is not taking place. I don't know if we're there yet, but some of these prices, Craig, especially at the pump, and it's just obnoxious how quickly these things went up when that oil flow doesn't really directly affect us. And we have OPEC on our side for the most part. We got all this oil in Venezuela. Why is this going up on us? Right? Why is what Iran's doing in the Strait of Hormuz, why is this impacting us? If we have Venezuela, if we have our own reserves, if we have OPEC, there's something that's amiss here, and I think the American people see that.
4: Well, I think part of the equation, Joe, that many people are not aware of, when we talk about the fact that we sell more oil than we buy, and that is absolutely true, but the question people aren't asking is, what kind of oil do we sell? And that's a very important question, because the lion's share of the oil that we export is light crude. The lion's share of the oil that we import is for heavy crude. Now, light crude goes into making plastics, petroleum products, oil in your engine, things of that sort. It's the heavy crude out of which gasoline, diesel, jet fuel is refined. And most of the refineries in the United States are set up to process, class, everybody together now, heavy crude. So even though we export more than we import, when you see global prices go up, it's not like we can go shopping and say, well, you know, we don't like the price that's being offered by the UAE. Let's go over here to Saudi Arabia. I understand there's a two-for-one deal. No, it doesn't work that way. So
3: no,
4: you wind
3: right.
4: up getting impacted by the global oil prices regardless, because of the way this is all intrinsically tied together.
3: Yeah, and that is definitely one of the drawbacks of a global market, is that you cannot sit in isolation. And that's one of the things that always struck me when I hear that the strait doesn't impact us. And that's where I was kind of going, is that it does impact us. I mean, we can't just say that it doesn't just because we don't get our oil via that way. But this is a ripple. This is that quintessential, let's throw the stone in the pond, and we'll see how far that ripple travels. And I think part of it, we got spoiled too, because I will say President Trump did an amazing job his first term getting this country economically independent, especially when it came to oil. Now, the Biden administration backslid a lot of that and created some issues with that, but we weren't where we were. We weren't where we should have been before this war was launched, and I do think that this war was thought to be a quick war, and I know we've talked about it before. I've never seen a war in the Middle East ever be called quick. And I think that is the problem that we're having here. And I think the American people are getting upset because they definitely elected President Trump to be a domestic agenda president, and he's now becoming a foreign policy agenda president. I'm not saying that it's a bad decision he made or it's not a smart move. I mean, these things happen, and you have to address global issues. But unfortunately, perception is nine-tenths of the ball at certain times, and the American people are perceiving this pain at the grocery store, the pain at the pump, and they're seeing the war, and I don't know if they understand the importance of the war or the cause of the war or the objectives of the war.

0: all they're seeing is that they can't afford to have a Memorial Day barbecue like they did a few years ago.
1: Well, Joe, you and I have knocked around politics for 20, 30, 40-something years, and the one thing we both know is that optics do matter. Now, one of the things that catapulted this president into office, both in 2016 and again here in 2024, was he wasn't going to be a slave to optics. Okay, 10 points on the board. The problem is when the optics include the paint at the pump, the paint at the cash register, and people are saying, wow, we're really having to significantly make some hard decisions here in order to compensate for the pain that we are feeling. Yes, everybody agrees with the idea that Iran cannot have a nuclear weapon, but at what point do we say, okay, enough is enough, and we're going to shift what we're doing here to recognize the kind of penalties that Americans are having to pay? My big fear is that this is going to play itself out into November. And the whole issue, even in talking to economists, seems to be that even if we say that's it, enough is enough, we're declaring it over with, done, we're pulling the troops out and it's over with, it's not going to be flipping a switch when it comes to coming back to the prices that we saw back in mid-February. It's going to take a while. If it recuperates back to a reasonable level in the meanwhile, what happens at the midterms?
0: Yeah, and I think that's a great point, because this is kind of like a football player, or a high school football player who sprained his knee, his arm, whatever you want to call it, and the doctor says you need to sit out for 2 or 3 weeks, and he decides to go in 1 week. And that's kind of what happened with us, because the economy was rebounding. It was starting to come back, and that is what President Trump was elected to do. And he was bringing the economy back, and then I think he put too much pressure on it too soon with this war. It wasn't ready to absorb this, and I think that's another reason why the people are feeling the pain at the pump. And I think the problem, and we have talked about it before, the way the war was brought forth, I think it should have been done, as you said many times brilliantly, that it should have been done prior to the execution of the 35,000 protesters. That would have been a great source of energy and people to affect the regime change, because as much as I am not a regime change guy, I am not into these forever wars and where you build empires, and it's not who I am. It's never been. It's the Buchanan in me. But if you were going to do this, we had to be honest. If you were going to make it that the Iranians would never have a nuclear weapon, you know that the regime, they lie, they cheat, they deceive, they do whatever they can to buy time. So you had to get them out. And unfortunately, I think we came too late, because the people that were supposed to oust them, that were supposed to rise up, as you have stated, they were no longer there. They were dead.
1: And at the end of the day, what we did in February should have been done in June of last year.
0: Correct. And that's the problem that we have now, is that the American people, I've never seen a people in the history of the world that are willing to sacrifice for a just cause, even if that cause is not directly linked to them. I mean, we did it with the Marshall Plan. We did it with all these things. We are the most generous, and we are the biggest benefactors around. But we want to know what we get out of it, right? We did everything for the Cold War. We sacrificed our economy. We sacrificed everything because we understood the containment of communism was absolutely essential, not for us, but for the world as well. And we won that war, and we were willing to take the licks on that. But the question I think many people are going to have is, why are we suffering as we are now? What is going to be the outcome? And if the outcome is we have a more hardcore regime in place, and they're going to be able to have their assets unfrozen and all this stuff, the American people are going to be like, why did we do this? And that is a question the administration has to be able to answer, and they need to be kind of focusing on that as they begin to shift towards winding this war down.
1: Well, we've also seen historically times of tremendous financial gain immediately following a big war. We saw it following World War I, going into the Roaring Twenties. Unfortunately, Wall Street upended that. We saw it certainly post-World War II. We didn't really experience it after Vietnam. Vietnam, speaking of oil, took us into the oil shortages and all the tumultuous times we saw with inflation during that mid to later 70s period. And then certainly coming off of the Afghan war, we didn't really see an economic bounce there either. And so I think you're right. Americans are willing to pay the price, make the sacrifice, do what needs to be done to get the job done, even though we don't always necessarily directly directly immediately see the benefits, we at least see some long-term benefits. Safer world, peace in the world, and hopefully a resurgence of prosperity back here at home. The problem here is this is not just people want to get back to where they were. This is people want it to be better. They want to be able to know that not only can they afford to put food on the table, they can also afford to put a roof over their house and call that house their home. And without some season of prosperity that can kind of give you the post-war bounce, I think what you see is growing frustration, we'll put it that way, growing frustration amongst Americans that say, we give and we give and we give and we give and we give. Remind me again, what exactly are we getting out of this?
0: And remember who the biggest cheerleader of that was in 2016 and in 2020. And I think that is the problem that many people are seeing, that they did not want this type of endeavor. And I'm not, like I said, I'm not saying the administration is wrong. They just have not done a very good job communicating what their objectives are, why they did what they did, and to bring the American people on board. Because, like you said, I mean, not only do they want a roof on head, imagine if you have a family now. I remember growing up, my family could take me to Disney World, right? You could do a family vacation to Disney World. Now, to do a family vacation to Disney World, you have to take out a second mortgage. I mean, so people want to be able to give their children a better economy, a better world, a better political system, better everything than they had. And I don't see that happening. And I think that is going to be hard for any president. I don't care if you're Republican or Democrat, because that is the hope that keeps everybody moving forward, that gives everybody the ability to sacrifice, because they know that sacrifice is going to have a long-term benefit for not just themselves, but for the next generation and their children. And if they don't see that, that becomes a critical mass point where we see the domestic unrest begin to boil over. And for the midterms, I mean, redistricting, the Republicans have won that. Is it enough? I don't know. The Democrats, they're not getting out of their own way. They're still talking about these 80-20 issues, that they're on the 20 and not the 80. So they're also fixated on Trump. So, I mean, there's a lot going on. Truthfully, Craig, this should be a blue wave. Everybody should be talking about a massive blue wave that's going to sweep the nation and knock the Republicans out of the Senate and the House. I don't see that right now. I see a dead heat leaning Democrat. And so that's good news for the Republicans, because
1: part of the issue there too is lack of leadership and lack of any kind of decent messaging.
0: Yeah, and Biden, they have not been able to come to grips with what happened with Biden and propping him up like weekend at Bernie's. There has been, I mean, even Jill Biden came out today and said, "Well, I thought he was having a stroke," and I was like, "Well, if you thought he was having a stroke, why were you campaigning with him as soon as that debate was over?" So there is a lot of unanswered questions that they can't really bring to grips with, because the answer to these questions, Craig, is they knew they had a president that was completely incapacitated mentally and most likely physically, and they were covering it up. And that is the truth. And I know now we're talking about President Trump, but I mean, I laugh at that, because we had a media that ignored Joe Biden. I mean, we saw him wandering around in Italy and all these things, and we were told everything was fine, don't believe your lying eyes. So that's why it's quite comical when the media turns to President Trump and says, "Oh, he's going to Walter Reed again." Like, where were you? And again, that's a problem that many Americans have right now, is you can't trust the media. You don't understand what's going on with mixed signaling. This is a very precarious time to be growing up in this country, because never before have so many of our institutions been tainted with such bias that people now don't know what to believe. And then you add AI to the mix.
1: Oh, yeah. Now we've really tipped the scales. And I've got to add to your observation there, and then we'll take a quick time out. Joe Biden not only was a bad candidate in 2020, he's always been a bad candidate. There's just not been much running in this guy's favor. And I think there are many that would not only scratch their head as to how he won in 2020, but more importantly, how did he get picked to be VP two terms running under Obama? I mean, he's just never been one of those standout anythings, and yet here he is. If you've just joined us, a look at some of the headline news, their impact on your life. With me is Joe Murray. He is an educator, an attorney, and best-selling author. A brief timeout. When we come back, a look overseas at COVID take two, in a sense. I'll explain as Lifeline continues.
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11: And now back to Lifeline with Craig Roberts. All right,
1: back to the conversation with me, best-selling author, attorney, and educator Joe Murray. Joe, we're hearing some disturbing news trickling out of Africa, specifically related to the Ebola epidemic. This deadly outbreak has been spreading its way through the Eastern Democratic Republic of Congo. The sad thing is that we're now hearing that conspiracy theories related to the origin of it, the danger of it, how it came, who brought it, et cetera, seems to be not only frightening the local population, but creating a pretty significantly disastrous response, including people upset that they're not releasing the remains of their loved ones, and so they're setting hospital tents afire. Some that even go as far as to say they don't believe Ebola exists at all, that it's just a fiction, all set up to steal aid money. What do you make of all of this? And is this part of the growing trend to distrust science, distrust medicine, vis-a-vis much of what we saw globally during the COVID pandemic?
0: Well, you know, I think there's always been a strand of mistrust when it came to science and some of these modern medical things that have always existed throughout our history and our times. I think what we see is what happened in COVID, the complete mismanagement of COVID, the 14 days to stop the spread, you know, put on a mask and that'll stop, you know, can't see your family in a nursing home, or, you know, we're going to arrest you if you're on a beach, you know, completely outside wearing a mask. Though I think that has made what would be a kind of a minority strain of people who question medical science, I think that blew it up completely to the sense that people now, when it comes to these mass medical events, they are not going to just assume that they're being told the truth. And it's going to feed these conspiracy theories because of the debate about COVID, the origins of COVID, where it came from, how it got here, and the fact that we never got full answers on that. And I'm not saying it's a nefarious origin. I'm just saying that when you don't show transparency and when you allow the truth to be kind of lingering out there, it creates a sub-truth, where people will start filling in the blanks with whatever the soup du jour of the day is. And I think we're seeing that with this Ebola outbreak, because people are looking to how the world handled COVID, the draconian crackdowns and the isolation and keeping people at home. And they're looking at this and they're like, we're not buying it again. We're not going to see it. We don't believe you. You know, you told us that we would all be dead with COVID if we didn't stand 6 feet apart. You know, I remember going into the grocery store and having to follow the red line, and you would get thrown out if you didn't obey. And you couldn't go out to eat. You know, teaching was absolutely insane. So I think there always was a healthy strand of people who questioned, and you need those types of people in society. But the mismanagement of the COVID pandemic has created what was a small minority and probably made them a rather substantial minority. And they can redo what they're doing in Africa right now. And Africa, of course, has a history of not believing and suspecting the West for a lot of issues. So this all plays right into it.
1: You know, certainly your point with regards to a lot of the handling surrounding the COVID pandemic, particularly early on, is quite justified. The only thing I'll say to that is that, you know, it was the time when the old adage that practicing medicine became very apparent, that a lot of it was still practiced. They didn't really understand, a lot of confusion out there. I think there was, yes, some exaggeration. I think, however, in the early days, leaning into being overprotective was smarter than acting in a sort of, you know, cavalier fashion and engaging in higher degrees of risk, at least until we got a better handle in terms of how it spread, how it morphed, et cetera, et cetera. And it's ironic today we go around as if COVID doesn't exist anymore, but yet, of course, to varying degrees, it's still with us. I think the other thing, too, is that there's also a growing sense of mistrust in the West. We've seen the reduction in aid programs, things of this sort. And I would suspect that part of this, we're in, we're out, we're going to give, no, we're not giving, has got to also be in part contributory towards their growing distrust of those of us in the West. Do you think that's true?
0: No, I think absolutely that's part of the problem, is that you've had a Africa that has never fully recovered from the slave trade, and I'm talking about the slave trade on both sides. We always talk about the Western Atlantic slave trade, but there was also a very heavy Arabic Indian Ocean slave trade. So the continent has been routinely depleted of its resources, both man and mineral. And then during colonization, you know, towards the end of colonization, it did not go very well. And now you have China meddling in as well, trying to write the narrative and trying to win favor. So I think never before in Africa has there been a greater, more suspicion towards the West. And you add these suspicions to what we saw with COVID and what we see with pandemics, and the lack of information and the ability to get news spread completely throughout that continent, it's a perfect storm for this type of deal. And unfortunately, the West doesn't have the best track record in coming in and talking straight with the people of Africa. And that is another huge problem, is that, you know, the only one that I think ever really understood Africa was Queen Elizabeth and the Commonwealth. I think she, among anyone, did a great job trying to use the errors of the West to correct and fix what was going on in Africa, but you just don't have that anymore. You don't have anybody in the West that I think that the African people, and I'm talking continentally, I'm not talking individual nations, would kind of consider a true and trustworthy voice.
1: Joe Murray, constitutional lawyer. We take a brief time out. When we come back, let's shift our focus from Africa to Europe and concerns that Putin might continue his gaze ever westward. That conversation and more as Lifeline continues.
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16: Jesus said, "This is the will of my Father, that everyone who beholds the Son and believes in him will have eternal life." 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
1: We're back with constitutional lawyer, best-selling author, and educator Joe Murray. A look at some headline stories and their impact on your life. Joe, one of the rising concerns is the behavior of Russia. Certainly saw over the weekend them going into Kyiv and bombing a number of apartment buildings and what have you. Pretty brutal in their reaction to a country that I think Putin thought he'd take inside of a week or two, and now it's been years in the making with no sign of surrender. But complicating all of this and the challenge that Putin is having with losing troops and not really having the kind of base upon which to draw new members of the Russian military, there are concerns that are being voiced right now by a number of European national security officials warning that Russia could try to test the cohesion of NATO by targeting one of the Baltic nations and seeing what happens. And with the United States currently occupied in the Middle East and already threats by the administration to withdraw troops, not only withdraw the U.S. from NATO, but also to reduce forces deployed in Europe that could overall undermine any sort of deterrence that might be present in suggesting that Mr. Putin think twice. It seems to be a bit of a potential powder keg here.
0: I think we have something that is very intriguing coming up. Putin was around when NATO was expanded in the 90s to Russia's doorstep, and many people in Russia saw that as a slap in the face, a violation of the commitment of democracy that they were promised, and a kind of a we're going to kick you while you're down type of deal. And that has definitely been a burr in their saddle. And I think that also was one of the reasons that Ukraine was even an issue to begin with, is because Putin knew that if Ukraine ever went to the situation where they were a member of NATO, it would be over, that Russia would never be able to seek a claim on that. That being said, I think a lot of this is bluster, in the sense that the reason we're in Ukraine is because Putin did not want to have a fight with NATO, and Putin is not able to handle Ukraine. It's kind of like another Afghanistan for the Russians, in the sense that it was supposed to be a quick, easy war, that the Ukrainians would fold and Zelensky would flee, he'd be an exile in the West, but the Ukraine itself would be brought back into the Russian Empire, as Putin would see it, and life would be good. That didn't happen. And I can't imagine at this juncture that Putin would want to risk the very war with NATO that he sought to avoid, especially being that his military, his army, and everything is so depleted. It doesn't make sense him to do it. Now, that being said, the key word that I said was make sense. Sometimes dictatorial powers, they live in their own little world, and especially if they have ailing health, they are detached from reality. Hitler was still in the bunker thinking he had army men to move around towards the end of 1945, when in fact there was nobody there. So I'm not saying it could not happen. If Putin is in that detached state that Hitler was in the bunker in 45, then yes, it's a possibility. I just don't think the Russian generals would allow it, in the sense that I don't think they are going to have any way invite a war with NATO. Because even if you have a war with NATO minus the United States, let's just say for a second that the United States does not get involved and we say, nope, not our fight, you're still dealing with a sizable force. And if you couldn't even handle Ukraine, you're not going to be able to handle NATO, even without the United States.
1: They're losing some reported 35,000 soldiers a month. This according to intelligence sources here in the West. And I'm curious, one of the issues that occasionally been floated is that there are rumors regarding Putin's health and he has cancer, and the people that you're seeing that are being photographed are not actually him, but doubles. Not sure how true all of that is. But what do you make of the rumors related to his health, and how much of a potential game changer could it be if the Russian people get frustrated enough that there is an attempt at a coup from the inside?
0: I mean, that's the thing. You never know about the health of the leaders. We just talked in the previous block with Biden and how we kind of knew and there were stories about it, but you didn't know. It's even more so secretive in Russia, where you're not going to have that access to him that you would have had to President Biden. So that type of story, Craig, I usually say that where there's smoke, there's fire. Now, how big the fire is burning, that's the million-dollar question. Every man of that advanced age, and when you're ruling a nation, even if by elected or if you're dictatorial, ruling any nation of that size is going to put a lot of strain and pressure. And then you add a failing war on top of it and a struggling economy that's being hit with sanctions, and your main export is not able to be exported to most places. Yeah, I think that's going to take a toll on anyone's, a young man's health, let alone a man the age of Putin. But I think what you see a lot of these stories out there is that you're trying to see the test the waters for a potential coup. I mean, we saw it just a few weeks ago where there was talk that a Russian general was trying to push a coup. I think as we see these stories more and more multiply, that is what's going to be the worrisome sign. If it's just here and there, then I think Putin's in pretty solid control. But if we see more and more of these stories start to materialize and get traction, then I think we can say that his health is probably taking a somewhat of a toll on him. I don't think it's debilitating, but I do think it's somewhat of a toll.
1: All right, as we talk about the impact of Russia towards Europe, let's spend some time in a moment talking about the impact of China in the Far East, and particularly a particular product that they are exporting that might not be the healthiest. We'll take a time out, back with more of our conversation as Lifeline continues.
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16: Jesus said, "This is the will of my Father, that everyone who beholds the Son and believes in him will have eternal life." 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
1: As we come back to our conversation with Joe Murray, Joe, China's known for exporting a lot to the world. But one of the things that it's been exporting lately is a bit troubling. It's the story, for example, of a remote Pacific village that was looking for help dealing with out-of-control rowdy youth. Every nation, every society has them, right? But in this case, in the Solomon Islands, when Chinese officials offered help to villagers dealing with the problem that they had of out-of-control youth, instead of discussing methods of instilling values and discipline in these young people, they instead suggested that residents fill out cards providing the names, addresses, dates of birth for every household member in the community, recommended collecting fingerprints and palm prints. All of it seemingly the idea of exporting authoritarian approach to dealing with people. Certainly, it's been going on in China since the revolution, and now attempting to do more of this exporting. We know certainly about the so-called social credits within Chinese society, and this notion of China's effort to now export some of these ideas related to controlling society on the Solomon Islands, this Pacific island nation 3,000 miles away, certainly shows that it wants to export an alternative system and one which certainly flies in the face of freedom and democracy. What do you make of all of this? And just how dangerous might this be if more societies begin to embrace the Chinese approach to controlling society?
0: Well, China, if you talk to Xi and Beijing, they are playing the long game here. They believe that America is a declining empire. It's still a force to be reckoned with, but they figure in the next 100 years or so, that force to be reckoned with will no longer be that force. It'll be too old, too overextended, and it will have tainted itself in the world marketplace as not being the idealistic city upon a hill, but more of a hypocritical do as I say, not as I do type of nation. And what they are doing now, while you see them in the Solomon Islands and you see them in these in parts of Africa, is they're laying the groundwork in what I would call the D-list players. They are trying to set the stage that they are going to sort of surround the West, and they're going to surround it with this Eastern form of authoritarianism that they believe is on the rise. They believe that they are the future, that the tiger is reawakening after being put into a slumber, and there's going to be nobody left to stop it. Russia, of course, as we talked in the last block, is having its own problems. The United States with Iran, and we have our own social discord and social unrest. Our debt is way out of control. We have so much debt. We are burdened by debt. The economy is in very, very fragile condition. So China is playing the long game. So what you see in the Solomon Islands is kind of the first move of a pawn in a chess game where it seeks to defeat the West. And I think we should be very alarmed by that. I think that should be one of the major geopolitical things that we're talking about. Where is China trying to put its influence? Because they are doing a reverse containment on us. That's exactly what they're doing. They are going to do to us, in a friendly situation, what we tried to do with the Soviets, which is to isolate and check and surround, and then you kind of choke them out little by little until eventually the economy collapses. Because remember, that is how the Soviet Union fell. The way the Soviet Union fell was their economy collapsed. It could not compete with Western capitalism, and it collapsed. So the question will be, will our Western capitalism that has been so globalized, will it be able to compete with this hybrid communist, socialist, capitalist mix that we see in China? And the Chinese are hoping that it will not.
1: We talk about what's going on in the Middle East, certainly an example of hard power. In many cases around the world, the United States has been known for its soft power, meaning going into parts of the world, providing support, providing emergency relief materials, medicine, on and on the list goes. Is this an example of Chinese soft power? And if we're seeing a significant pullback of American soft power, it, in my mind, creates a vacuum in which China would love to step into.
0: Yeah, this is where President Trump, you know, we talked about the foreign policy blunder in the first block, but this is where I think if he can pull something out now, if he can pull out an Iran peace deal where the Abraham Accords are more widely spread, if he can get Iran on board on that, that would be an absolute, that would be a miracle. But let's assume he comes out with a solid deal. He needs this win to signal to China that we are not a dying empire. We are not the old man standing on the front porch of the globe yelling at them to get off of our lawn. All right, that is what China sees us. And yes, so the soft power of the president, he is sort of mixing a lot. You know, instead of walk softly and carry a big stick, he's talking loudly and carrying a smaller stick, because our military is not where it was, and he was doing a great job rebuilding it. So our soft power wasn't necessarily being drawn back, it was being redeployed in a different manner. This war in Iran is going to test that, right? Because this is a hard power in Iran. It's going to test whether or not our soft power will be able to come back from it. Because if we come out with a horrible deal, or if we are no different, well, actually we could be worse off because we have a new leader that's even more hardcore. So if we come back with a deal that was worse than the Obama deal, or is no different than the Obama deal, or it's just a, you know, Obama deal with a new set of wrapping paper on it, then yes, that is going to signal to the world that America is not the force that it was just 40 years ago. But if he can come back to the deal that is very hard on the Iranians, that does recognize, establish Israel's position and power in that region, then I think the world is going to still, you know, mock him and sort of deride him and chide him, but they can't ignore that America is still pulling a lot of weight. So really, by the president's own making, what we see in Iran is going to shape the next 20 years in foreign policy for us. Not the actual war in Iran, but how China views us. And that is more important than anything that happens in Iran.
1: Well, certainly in terms of sending a message to China or to Russia, arguably two of the biggest threats to the security of the United States, you know that they've got to be paying very close attention, not only in Beijing, but in Moscow.
0: Yeah. Well, I mean, right now the Chinese see us as where the British were in the 1950s during the Suez Canal crisis, right? Here, Britain was the had the empire of the world. The sun never set on the British Empire. Was once, you know, Pax Britannica all the way. And what happened after World War II? The Egyptians wanted to nationalize the Suez. The British were like, "Oh no, you don't." And what does the Americans do? They step in and say, Eisenhower says, "Nope. If you do this, we're calling all your debt." And the British had to kind of slink away. And that's where they kind of see us now. We were Pax Americana. It was that time, but we overextended and they don't take us seriously anymore. And that if Iran is able to brush us aside and say, not on our watch, it's going to do unimaginable damage to our view as the global superpower that we still can be. The question is going to be, how do you use that power? So there's a lot on the line in the next few months with what happens in Iran.
1: Let's pivot closer to home for a final thought here. One that, while perhaps not having the equal number of earth-shattering consequences as to what's going on in the Middle East or with Russia, still raises a bit of a jaundiced eye. People think about the Pacific Northwest and the beautiful scenery, and it's hiking, it's fishing, it's hunting, it's skiing. But if some folks there, part of peace, people for the elimination of animal cruelty exemptions, get their way, fishing and hunting in the state of Oregon will be no more. Now, having controls on this to the degree that we have to have a hunting license, et cetera, I get all of that. But really, for the thousands of people that travel to Oregon every year precisely to go fishing and hunting, this just seems to be a bit much. What do you think, Joe?
0: This is one of, you know, we talked about those 80-20 issues. This is a 90-10 issue. Most people, and, you know, I am a huge animal lover. I've dedicated a lot of my professional life to helping out animals. But fishing and hunting, you know, responsibly, that is a huge part of our tradition as Americans and really our human condition. I mean, that's how we were wired to do. And to try to push this, it's just, again, it shows the Looney Tunes aspect of the left. I mean, I'm not saying that the right doesn't have its Looney Tunes. We do. But the left is just completely out there in left field on this. I mean, it's just to say that you're going to ban fishing, I'm at a loss for words on it, Craig, because it's just so insane. And I don't think anyone can take it seriously. And I really get upset by stuff like this is because when people think of animal, animal rights groups and stuff like that, this is the nonsense they think of. They don't pay attention to the real groups that are doing really hard work trying to actually help animals and protect them.
1: Well, and the other irony here, and I have to admit, I'm not a hunter. I'm not a fan of the idea, but I don't object to people who, if they choose to do so, knock yourself out. But even extending these controls to those in the state of Oregon, this comes, by the way, directly from the Oregon Farm Bureau, to those in the state of the Oregon that are involved in the production of animals. Now here's the problem. These new regulations expose farmers, ranchers, veterinarians, breeders, animal owners to any sort of criminal liability for anything that doesn't fit within their confines, and the potential impact to things like food production in the state could be devastating. It's just amazing to me how far the left is willing to go without thinking.
0: And what amazes me is that you go to the city of Portland and you see all the people that are dying for health out there. You think they want to spend more time protecting the people than animals that are pretty well protected to begin with.
1: Yeah, wouldn't you, though? Well,
0: yeah, you think, you know, maybe, you know, who knows?
1: Oh, there you go being logical again, Joe. Constitutional lawyer, educator, best-selling author, Joe Murray, author of the book Take Back Education. Joe, as always, appreciate the time and the insights, my friend. You have a great balance of the day. We've got Another hour of the show straight ahead. So we take this time out, back with more. Hour number two around the corner. We'll help you get there as Lifeline continues.
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17: With SRN News, I'm John Scott. Hamas confirming that Israeli airstrikes in Gaza City killed the new leader of Hamas's military wing. The group said in a statement that Mohammed Odeh was killed Tuesday along with his wife and two of his children. The attack came less than 2 weeks after Odeh's predecessor was killed. In Washington, President Trump held a cabinet meeting today. He said that Texas Attorney General Ken Paxton's big runoff victory over Senator John Cornyn is a preview of Republican victories that will be coming in November. Alabama is asking the Supreme Court to allow it to use a congressional map favoring Republicans in this year's elections. That's despite a lower court's ruling the map intentionally discriminates against black people. The state has filed an emergency appeal with the Supreme Court justices. This is SRN News.
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19: May 27. Countering spiritual laziness. A little sleep, a little slumber, a little folding of the hands to rest, and poverty will come upon you like a robber, and want like an armed man. Proverbs chapter 24. Verses 33 and 34. We've all seen it. In the worlds of sports, business, and academics, less gifted individuals often go further than those with greater abilities due to one trait, diligence. Such people are willing to take seriously the challenge of laziness and do what they must to overcome its allure. You likely either are one of those people or aspire and work to be one. But if we're honest with ourselves, this same diligence is often lacking in our spiritual lives. If you and I are to counter spiritual laziness, we're in need of an assessment of sorts. Do we have any indication of how we're doing? When we reflect on the past year, have we made any progress? Have we done any Bible memorization recently? Have we used idle moments to read or meditate on the Word or to pray to our Lord? Or has laziness caused us to do what is easy rather than what is best, and prevented us from storing the Word of God within our hearts? When asked to take part in Christian service, how do we respond? Maybe it's not an outright refusal, but even a hint of reluctance is a dangerous sign. What about in hearing the Word of God when it's preached? When it comes home with power and impact, and we know that it demands application and change, do we take action as doers of the Word and not as hearers only? Your answers to such questions can help you press on and avoid the slow drip-drip of laziness. A lie-in instead of a morning devotional here, a box set instead of a prayer meeting or a sports match, rather than a conversation about Jesus there, which leads to spiritual poverty. Do not become a master of unfinished spiritual business and unfulfilled good intentions. Often, all the started plans and kind notes and the many words of repentance and petitions for help die in our minds while we turn on our beds as a door turns on its hinges. Flee from this behavior and instead run to Christ, asking Him to stir your heart and make you into a man or woman of action. Do you want to be useful to God? Do you long to make a difference? To reach people on the seas of life in all their trouble and emptiness, and to be part of the means by which God builds His church? Do not neglect your souls by giving room to laziness. Without diligence in your relationship with God, you will grow no true fruit in your life. Tomorrow is the devil's favorite word. Now is the favorable time. Behold, now is the day of salvation. Be useful to God now.
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21: We're a very divided people in America right now. You've probably noticed that. I don't know that we've ever been more divided, or if we have been, I don't know that it was much worse than it is today. This is just incredible how many divisions there are. And yet those barriers can be overcome in Jesus Christ as we love and pray and serve the Lord together. But first, we must learn how to think biblically. It comes down to this: the troubles between man and man, or man and woman, is really the trouble within man himself. The person who is in conflict with himself generally is in conflict with everyone else. So I just need to get right with God. I need to forgive those that have wronged me, and I need to start thinking biblically, and then I will discover true and lasting happiness. If you are a believer in Jesus Christ, you will by nature be a forgiving person. It's been said, the first to apologize is the bravest. The first to forgive is the strongest. The first to forget is the happiest, end quote. And that's true. When you forgive and you forget, that will bring you happiness. So because we have hope, because we forgive, because we have faith, it gives us a happier state. The people that know God are the happiest people.
20: 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Find out how to begin a relationship with Him by going to harvest.org. Just click on Know God. Already know God? 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
1: It began as, well, perhaps any Memorial Day weekend does for many of us. Plans to get away, enjoy 3 days off, spend some time maybe doing a bit of traveling, sightseeing, or just hang out with the family. That was certainly the plan in place for Brian Brown and his family as they set out Memorial Day weekend on a Saturday just a year ago to fly to Idaho to go visit a daughter. That weekend, though, turned out to be anything other than a happy one. Though when everything was said and done, it certainly was demonstrative of God's keeping and saving power. Brian joins us tonight to share his story, detailed inside the pages of a new book called Rescued, One Family's Miraculous Story of Survival. And Brian, great to have you on the program.
23: Good evening, Craig. Thanks for having me.
1: Well, as we mentioned, this was Memorial Day of just a year ago in 2012, and that Saturday you had plans to get into your private plane. I understand you're a private pilot. You've got a little Cessna 172, and I guess in some respects that weekend might not have been different from any other when you hopped into the airplane to go take a quick trip. You were planning to head over to Idaho to go visit your daughter, Tabitha.
23: That's right. Yeah, it was a very routine trip, just like you had mentioned, just like a lot of people make every day. And we just had an unexpected turn of events, that's for sure.
1: Now, you're an experienced pilot. You've been flying for a lot of years. You've owned this particular airplane for a lot of years. While it's an older plane, it's a plane that you describe inside the pages of Rescued as one that's been very well maintained and has a history of reliability. And certainly if there's any pilots in the audience, they might know some of the history and reliability of the Cessna 172. You also come at this with a unique background in that professionally, You're a rescuer. You work for the fire department up in the Galt area, which I think is probably close to put it in perspective for our listeners here in this part of California. You're up near Roseville, right?
23: It's a little south of Sacramento, actually.
1: South of Sacramento, okay.
23: Yeah.
1: And so you work as a firefighter. You've been on search and rescue teams. You do this professionally and have for many years. So some might think that this day would not only be a routine day in a reliable airplane, that you had plenty of experience flying, but you're a guy that, gee, if you're going to be up in an airplane somewhere, I'd like to have you along with me. It's good. You feel good to have an experienced firefighter and rescue person with you.
23: Yeah, it is a good combination, especially after all of this. I could definitely vouch for that.
1: This weekend, as I'm sure listeners have already figured out, though, didn't quite end the way you and your wife and daughter Heather had planned.
23: No, certainly not at all. We had started our trip, and the weather was absolutely crazy.

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3: No, not to the degree that we did. We knew that there was some weather out there because I did do some pre-planning and I did see some weather out there, but it was also all moving to the east, the same direction we were. Mm. And in fact, what some of my hopes were was that the weather would actually pull us faster across, you know, heading eastbound because we'd be kind of right behind that front.
4: Have the weather beat you, in other words, yeah.
3: Yeah, it would have just really kind of slingshotted us right into where we needed to be. But in fact, what had happened was all that weather had stalled right in front of us.
4: Now, you started out what time of day?
3: We started out first thing in the morning at about 7:30.
4: All right, so with what I think is probably around of what, 4-hour plane flight?
3: Mm-hmm.
4: You should have comfortably been there, you know, maybe in time for a fashionably late lunch.
3: Yeah, and that was the plans of our oldest daughter. As a matter of fact, we had some loose plans of stopping into Boise for lunch at one of her favorite restaurants. And as the day progressed, obviously, all of our casual lunch plans had changed as well.
4: Yeah, and in fact, almost from the get-go, there were a couple of things that transpired that maybe, what, is it fair to say, in retrospect, might have told you that this was not going to be a very good day?
3: No, not totally. I mean, if you're referring to like the battery, we had a battery issue with the aircraft, and that's actually really common as well, especially during that time of the year, because we weren't in the flying season. We were just getting ready to become into the best flying season, and so I hadn't flown that much.
4: And it's like, you know, car collectors in the audience that know that you got the baby holed up in the garage for good portions of the week or the year, and you take it out once in a while, and if you don't get a chance to turn over the engine with some degree of regularity, engines get stiff and batteries go weak.
3: Yeah, and that's exactly where we were. You know, so we had that did delay us that day. I charged the battery first thing in the morning because the plane just didn't have the power to actually turn the engine over. But once we had charged it, things were just fine. And then we charged it again when we had stopped for lunch in Susanville, which is just right on the California-Oregon or Nevada border.
4: So when did you finally then put out of the airport initially?
3: We pulled out of Lodi right around 8:20, I believe.
4: Okay, so not too terribly delayed.
3: No.
4: But enough so that things then kind of began to snowball, pardon the pun. By the time you were kind of into the forced landing with your daughter responding to the turbulence in an unpleasant fashion, you sat down in an extremely rural area, didn't you?
3: Yeah, you know, and I explained it as Rome State, Oregon is where the airstrip was, and it truly was exactly that. It was an airstrip made of gravel. It was out in the middle of the field, literally in the middle of nowhere, no buildings, nothing for better than 50 miles around us. And I think the only thing we probably would have seen was the coyotes.
4: So there's no control tower there. There's no fuel or food services. There's literally nothing?
3: Literally nothing. There was a sign that described it as Rome State Airport and a place to actually tie the aircraft down, you know, to chain it down in case of, you know, bad weather and stuff.
4: Mm-hmm.
3: But that literally was it. And
4: this is almost like a rest stop, you know, for want of better comparison for folks in the audience that don't fly. But this is a rest stop along the way that has absolutely zero services whatsoever.
3: Not even a bathroom.
4: Not even a bathroom. And you're putting down on gravel, which means that, you know, if you don't hit it right, you can do some damage to the plane, I would imagine.
3: Right. Yeah, that was a major concern. When I flew over it, I looked at it and I told my wife and daughter, it's like, oh, you've got to be kidding me. But it was the only thing close and safe to put the plane down as quickly as I could.
4: You put it down, she got out, you cleaned things up, and then it became a waiting game for a while. Why?
3: Yeah, well, the weather truly was too bad to continue at that point. And

0: We had all the reservations of staying and actually sleeping in the aircraft right there in the middle of the field because the weather just didn't look like it was going to turn in our favor. And we'd even called our oldest daughter, Tabitha, and told her, hey, we're probably not going to be able to make it today. And she'd even made, you know, the offer of driving out to get us. And for her, it would have been a six-hour drive even at that point for her to come and get us, where it was only about a 50-minute flight for us to, you know, direct line over the mountains and right to Mountain Home. So we had actually reserved the thought of spending the night there, and truly were planning to do that. And then what happened was the weather, we had a huge change in the weather again, where it looked really clear and really good, and I'm looking at it thinking, well, we've got 50 minutes. I can make this flight. And when we proceeded on, the flight was going really well up until we got over the Owyhee Mountains.
1: And you know, maybe the big lesson here is that as fast as the weather can clear, it can also get ugly again, can't it?
0: Oh, absolutely.
1: Well, let's pick up that side of the story and the other side of a timeout here, because it leaves us now. This is like a good cliffhanger, and you're going to have to wait to answer the doorbell before you can turn to the next page and find out what happened. As literally now, we're kind of in the middle of this. So the decision is made. The weather has cleared. It's only 50 minutes. What possibly could go wrong in 50 minutes? Oh, yes, the question of the ages. We'll get back to more of our visit today with Brian Brown, the book Rescued, One Family's Miraculous Story of Survival. I'm Craig Roberts. We'll get back to more right after this.
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1: Is every pilot's worst nightmare a sudden change in the weather? Welcome back to our conversation. Craig Roberts along with Brian Brown. He has written a new book detailing his family's experiences of Memorial Day weekend of 2012. His book is called Rescued, One Family's Miraculous Story of Survival. So we pick things up. Brian, you decide there's a break in the weather. You only have 50-minute flight to be able to meet up with your daughter, Tabitha, there in Mountain Home, Idaho. So you're going to go ahead and chance it. Are you trained or licensed to fly with instruments?
0: I have some real brief training, but not licensed for it, no.
1: Okay. So visual for you is really important.
0: Oh, absolutely. Yeah, and it really is what kind of spelled out what happened to us. Because like I said, we took off from Rome, and things were going great. We were really right on schedule. Everything was fine. But then when we got over the Owyhee Mountains in Idaho, the air started getting very turbulent, and then we literally had clouds forming right in front of us. And as I was watching them form on one side, I started veering off to the other direction, saw them form to that new direction I was headed, and I thought, wow, we need to turn back again. And as soon as I had looked to turn back, we were already completely closed in.
1: Mm.
0: And so, you know, in order to keep that visual like you were talking about, I was just underneath the cloud line, but just above the mountain ridge line. So I was in a very narrow margin of space, you know, to be able to fly safely, really. And what happened is after I went over that last ridge line right before we crashed, I basically hit a mountain wave or an air current that ripped the airflow right out from underneath the wings.
1: Now, help us understand, for folks that don't know quite all of the mechanics of this, you suddenly begin losing lift, don't you?
0: Yeah, it's very quick. And, I mean, it's like an undertow in the ocean. You know, you can feel it as a swimmer, and to a certain degree, I can feel it as a pilot under the controls, but where I really saw it was on my airspeed indicator.
1: The yoke, does it start to fight you as you're...
0: It gets a little mushy, yeah. And so... You know, I saw it on the airspeed indicator. We were traveling at about 110 miles an hour, and it dropped to 40 in the snap of a finger.
1: Ooh, that's like slamming the brakes on pretty quick when you're on the freeway.
0: Yeah.
1: Problem is, on a freeway, you've always got the option of veering off to the left or right and hopefully avoiding a crash. Kind of hard to do that when you're how many feet up in the air?
0: We were only about 900 feet above the ground level.
1: Oh, boy. Wow.
0: Yeah. And that's where... when I saw that, I actually absolutely knew we were in trouble, and I had told my wife and daughter, I'm sorry, I don't think we're going to make it. I love you. And I had pitched the nose of the aircraft down into the canyon to try and get the airspeed back so the plane would continue to fly.
1: Did it work?
0: It did. Right before we got to the bottom, I was able to feel some control back in the plane, and I pulled the nose of the plane up as abruptly as I could. We hit two trees with the wingtips, and then smacked belly first into the next mountainside in front of us.
1: Mm. Your wife bought that airplane for you, didn't she?
0: She did. It was a gift of love. And
1: she had to have been having second thoughts at this point, though, as to the wisdom of that decision, huh?
0: You know, I don't know if she did or not. You know, she we can talk about that too a little bit later. But I do know, you know, they both, Heather and JN, have the utmost of confidence in my flying. They did, in fact, they said I flew that aircraft all the way down to the ground as far as I could. And it, as whatever comfort that can offer, it did offer some.
1: Well, I guess at the end of the day, I mean, there's the pilot who flies a plane and crashes it and survives, and the one who flies the plane, crashes it, and doesn't. And I think the guy that managed to fly it, crash it, and yet have all three of you walk away from that crash, so to speak, has got to say something to your pilot abilities.
0: Yeah, and that is where the, you know, the FAA and the NTSB, when I talked to them, that is exactly what they said. Because I was fighting grief for a lot of this. I was the one behind the controls. I was the one that made all those decisions.
1: Yeah.
0: And I was really beating myself up pretty good over it. And, you know, they just walked me through the whole process. And actually, we're very forgiving. They said those exact words. You know, look, you flew that plane and you walked away from it along with all your passengers.
1: There's one other element, though.
0: Yeah.
1: That we've kind of held back on for the moment. And I want to have you dive into that when we come back after a timeout. But the other element here, while it is true that you were flying that airplane and making those decisions, you weren't alone in that, weren't you? There was someone else in control too, wasn't there?
0: Absolutely. Absolutely.
1: Let's find out who that was when we come back after a timeout. And the listeners are now wondering, well, gee, his wife may be sitting in the co-pilot seat there beside him. Maybe she's got control of the yoke as well and is kind of making, you know, wives are good at telling husbands how to drive better. And when it comes to directions, by the way, they're usually right. But what of that other control? We'll talk about that as our story with Brian Brown, called Rescued, continues.
11: This is Hugh Hewitt for townhall.com. As we watch the president navigate the ongoing interactions with the remaining leadership in Iran, it's worth reminding ourselves President Trump has done hundreds of deals. He's also walked away from probably three times as many deals. The thousands of commentators with little to zero knowledge of the negotiations are just guessing. Here's what we actually know. First, President Trump has the crucial experience, and second, the D team in Iran doesn't. No president in 47 years has dealt Iran blows like this. President Trump isn't going to trade massive leverage for approval of states that aren't our allies. President Trump is very good at the close. He's not going to get taken. He's walked away from a lot of tables. If it's a bad deal or the Iranians do the bait and switch deal, he will walk away again, and I hope combat would resume. But right now, we just don't know. I just don't think the president is going to get fooled. I'm Hugh Hewitt.
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1: Continue our conversation. Brian Brown is with us tonight. We're sharing details from the pages of his new book called Rescued, One Family's Miraculous Story of Survival. It started out as any other Memorial Day weekend, plans to head off with his one of his daughters and his wife to go visit a daughter that lived in Mountain Home, Idaho. The plans, though, for that weekend changed quite drastically along with the weather. When we pick up the story last, Brian, we talk about the fact that you literally had a crash landing, although I don't even quite call it a landing. It certainly was not intentional. You clipped a couple of trees with one of the wings. Is that what kind of started this?
0: We clipped a tree with each wing, yeah. We lost about 3 to 4 feet of wing on both sides.
1: Wow.
0: Yeah.
1: All right. So that plane is in big trouble, and you, your daughter, and your wife are even in bigger trouble. You go from 40 miles an hour to 40 miles an hour to 0 miles an hour pretty quickly. What happened?
0: Well, yeah, like we discussed, we went down into the canyon. We pitched the nose up at the last minute when I got control back of the aircraft, and then smacked belly first into the mountainside. And then from that point, our world kind of went black. My wife and I, Jan and I, were knocked out completely. Me only for really a couple of seconds. And then the next thing I knew, I kind of snapped awake and thought, wow, we're alive. I was just, here was the first miracle. We lived through this. Like you said, a crash landing in the mountains is usually fatal. And mostly fatal most of the time, and here I am, I'm alive. And then the next thing I had heard was Heather, my youngest daughter, yelling, you know, "Mom." And when I looked over at Jayanne, Heather had a hold of Jayanne's shirt and was keeping her from falling out of the aircraft, because on impact, the door on Jayanne's side had ripped off, and Jayanne was not completely unconscious and limp like a rag doll falling out of the aircraft.
1: Mm.
0: And so my immediate thought was, oh, I killed my wife. I mean, I just was terrified. And but I kind of snapped into rescuer mode at that point and had grabbed a hold of Jayanne's shirt, pulled her back into the aircraft, and had noticed that she had deep snoring respirations and her eyes were kind of just rolled into the back of her head. And you know, I was doing everything I could to get her airway open and keep her with us. And
1: now, is the airplane at this point, Brian, physically on the ground or up in the trees?
0: Oh, it's on the ground. Okay. Yeah, we had kind of just planted belly first pretty securely into the ground at that point, and it wasn't going anywhere.
1: You're on top of a mountain in cold weather.
0: Yeah.
1: In the dark.
0: Wasn't quite dark yet, but getting there, yeah.
1: Okay. And I would imagine upon crashing, that probably left a lot of the plane inoperable. And by that, I mean communication systems, anything of that sort. Was any of that working?
0: No, it wasn't. And that was, you know, once I got Jayanne back with us, that was the very next order of business. You know, I checked on Heather and made sure she was fine. And then Heather actually helped me get some of my equipment out of my flight bag that had slid back into the tail cone on the crash One of those things happened to be my portable aviation radio.
1: Nobody had any broken bones?
0: Yeah, we actually did. I broke my right arm. I broke several ribs, my nose. I had a deep laceration all the way to the bone on my left arm, and I had a pretty good laceration on my left leg also. Jan and I both went into the windshield, so with me, I was bleeding pretty heavily at that point. I took over 150 stitches into my head to get me all secured up later.
1: Well, you're running the risk of bleeding out.
0: I was bleeding pretty good, yeah. Really the least of my worries. But once Heather found that portable radio for me, I turned it on to make sure that my emergency beacon on the aircraft was working. And to me, that was one of the next miracles, is it was. It was sounding off like it's supposed to. Otherwise, you know, I'd have to physically put it together and make it activate. And then from that point, I actually took the radio, and with a bunch of argument from Heather, I walked up the mountainside about 200 or 300 yards and tried to transmit a mayday.
1: Any luck?
0: No. Unfortunately, none.
1: You're out in the middle of nowhere.
0: Yeah.
1: You really don't, I would imagine, did you have any kind of bearing as to even where you were?
0: Real slight bearing as far as where I was. You know, I had a direct line rerouted from when I sat at Rome, Oregon, to, you know, I refixed another line of flight because obviously we were way off all my other flight plans.
1: Sure. And of course, the problem is, even if you know where you're at, how do the rescuers know where you're at? You talked before the break about the unseen hand in all of this.
0: Oh, yeah, absolutely. You know, from the very first, when I looked at the thought and I opened my eyes, it was like, wow, this is an absolute miracle. Somebody was controlling this aircraft along with me that helped us land in a way where the aircraft was all in one piece. The entire aircraft was within a 50-foot radius, all the pieces, parts, everything. And that's just unheard of. And so, again, you know, there was something that has no earthly explanation that was controlling that aircraft for us that got us down safely to survive.
1: In retrospect, is it fair to say that you had perhaps significantly underestimated God in all of this?
0: Oh, there's no doubt that I had significantly underestimated God. Yeah, it's very embarrassing at this point, you know, in my life to admit that. You know, was not a real praying man or anything like that, but there was absolutely no doubting it.
1: I guess this is another example. What's the saying in foxholes and, I guess, plane crash sites? There are few atheists to be found.
0: Yes, very true. And again, it's what drove me to write the book, because the media looked at the cell phone, you know, because that was another miracle in and of itself.
1: Well, let's talk about that for a minute, because this is probably one of the most astonishing parts of this story. Everybody listening right now knows that you can be in the most logical location and all of a sudden there's no cell service. Anybody care to tell their experiences driving across the Dumbarton Bridge? You know that one little stretch that I'm talking about? Yeah, people are nodding their heads. Where all of a sudden, inexplicably, you lose the call. Every day, you can do it like clockwork. You know exactly where it's going to be, where you're going to lose the call. You're in the middle of nowhere.
0: That's right.
1: You can see no lights from where you're at. There's no sense of a sign of civilization anywhere. It's not like, well, down at the edge of the foot of the hill, here's a little town. There was nothing visually within sight, and yet, miraculously, your daughter, Heather, had a cell connection?
0: Yeah.
1: Huh.
0: It was my wife's phone, Jan's phone. But, yeah, and who it was Tabitha. She was trying to find out why we hadn't made our destination yet. But, you know, this is a couple of hours after we, you know, we're sitting in the aircraft. It's at midnight at this point, and things are pitch black. Like you said, there's no lights. There's no civilization. There's nothing. We're freezing already because it is snowing on us at this point. And in the middle of that dead, quiet silence, the cell phone rings. And we literally sucked all of the air out of the aircraft when we gasped.
1: Oh, you hadn't even tried the cell phone.
0: We didn't know they were there. When we crashed, you know, things went flying throughout the wreckage. And the phones ended up on the floorboard of the aircraft.
1: And you had to have been thinking, even if you knew it was there, what's the likelihood of getting a cell, even one bar, in the middle of nowhere?
0: Exactly right. Because, again, even in my own living room, a lot of times my cell phone won't work. And, it left me speechless at the moment. I couldn't believe it. It was like, how in the world do we get a cell phone signal deep in a mountain canyon in a snowstorm? You know, it was just an absolute miracle.
1: Now, putting aside for the moment, the great advertising for your cell phone carrier that would say, we cover the whole country, aside from maybe a technological attempt at an answer, in the depth of your heart, what's the answer to that question for you, Brian, as to how in the world did you get a cell phone service in the middle of nowhere?
0: Well, again, the only thing I could do, in my mind, I visualize God's finger on wherever the closest cell tower was and the other one on our phone, because it wasn't like the phone really worked well. It worked just enough to get the information that we needed out. It made the 911 call and allowed us to say about where we were, and it worked again a couple of more times that I don't really want to get too deep in, because it'll make your jaw drop when you read the story, the other times that it worked. And I can tell you that if the phone had worked that well, I'd have been ordering hot chocolate and blankets, but it just wasn't doing it.
1: Hello, Domino's, do you deliver?
0: exactly, but it didn't do that. The phone didn't work that way, the rescuers' phones didn't work that way, and the rescuers' radios, their powerful radios, wouldn't even work out of that canyon.
1: You know, what's amazing about this, Brian, is the fact that it didn't work that way, but it worked just enough.
0: Exactly.
1: Isn't it amazing the way God will allow a circumstance and there is just enough and the rest is completed by our faith?
0: Exactly.
1: The rest
0: right.
1: is completed by His grace.
0: Exactly right.
1: This, I would imagine, has had a profound change in your thinking. And I want to come back to that point of the story right after a quick timeout. So imagine there you are on a hillside of a mountain. It's dark. It is cold. You are in the middle of literally no man's land. You can see lights of no community anywhere within your vision. There's no payphone available. The radio is not working. It's snowing. You kind of know maybe where you are, but you're the only one, even if you do, because certainly nobody else does. And all of a sudden you get cell service out of nowhere. We'll pick up the amazing conclusion to this story as this edition of Lifeline continues.
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18: 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When I trust him, he loves me. When I don't, he still loves me. 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I'm Steve Brown. You think about that. Share what you just heard with a friend. 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

0: Welcome back to The Conversation. A great tune from World War II. And, of course, any aviators out there or pilots know what that means, coming in on a wing and a prayer. And certainly that's exactly, I think, the story of Brian Brown and his family. They literally came in on a wing, or, in fact, not even on a wing. They had two broken wings. But God was with you, Brian, through this entire experience. Let's pick up where we left off. The cell phone starts ringing. Miraculously, it might be one bar, but you're able to communicate. You're able to reach out and get some help. Pick it up from there.
1: Yeah, it was one bar, and it was an intermittent one bar and on a dead battery. I mean, the battery was in the red on the phone. It was really in its worst-case scenario. And Heather did just an awesome job talking with the dispatcher. And I tell you, it was... At that point, we were freezing, broken, and scared, and we heard the voice of Lori Collins from the Owyhee County Dispatch Center tell us, 911, what's your emergency? And it was just an immediate, oh, you know, thank you, God, somebody knows we're out here. And, you know, that's where things really started. And, again, the media really focused on that being the miracle of the whole thing. But, in fact, you know, when you read the book, you will just see miracle after miracle after miracle, and we've described a few of them on the phone here. But it just is absolutely amazing how many more miracles fell down the line in this entire event.
0: How did they manage to rescue you? You're in fairly rugged terrain there, so it's not like they can just, you know, send the ambulance up the side of the hill.
1: No, and it's funny because that's exactly what they had originally said was we're sending four-wheel drive trucks up and like quads, you know, four-wheel drive units. And I'm sitting there, what I did know of the train, and thought, that's impossible. You need to send a helicopter. And sure enough, that is what they ended up finding out they needed to do was they were able to get the permission from the Idaho National Guard to bring a crew over that had a hoist and could actually hoist us off the mountain one by one. Mm. And that's truly how we got out of there. They put us in a basket and hoisted us up a cable into the helicopter and then flew us over to another ridgeline about a mile away and then transferred us from their helicopter to a medical evacuation helicopter.
0: All of you obviously survived.
1: Yeah.
0: Maybe a little bit worse for wear for the experience physically. But the miracle really here is that you survived.
1: Absolutely. Yeah, I mean, that's the biggest miracle, is we survived that whole event. And again, when you read the book and you dissect everything that happened for us and the rescuers, even in our favor, and it was why we chose to make sure that the rescuers had some input in this book, because they were experiencing things too on their way to get us that, you know, they sit back and talk now, and the word keeps coming out. And I heard you even say it just makes me laugh in a good way, that, you know, wow, that word wow comes out, and it just really makes you feel wonderful, you know, that we were so well taken care of. Like you said, somebody else was totally in control and totally orchestrating that thing perfectly.
0: How has this changed? You mentioned at the get-go, Brian, that you were not particularly overtly religious individual or a praying man, I think is what you said.
1: Right.
0: How has this changed your life in that regard?
1: Well, I tell you, I would have never, I don't think I would have ever talked like this over the air to, you know, millions of people. And I'm not afraid at all to give credit where the credit was due here. I mean, it is, there's just absolutely no doubt in my mind where all the credit was for us to be able to come out of this event alive and in really such good shape. I mean, I just know that's the biggest thing about me. I don't think I would have done it before, and now I have zero hesitation about it. I'm very proud to say that, you know, there's a God out there, and he is taking care of us. He's watching us all the time. We just have to pay attention to when those instances come.
0: Has this changed your life in other ways? I mean, I would imagine living through an experience like this, you get up every day with a whole different attitude.
1: Yeah, you know, again, especially because of my career, I do see a lot of times where people don't make it.
0: Yeah.
1: And it's a very hard situation, truly, to deal with at this point, because, of course, I believe my wife and daughter are very special. But I look at the whole thing, and we don't really consider ourselves as special people, and that we got special preference, you know, to be saved or spared. And so, you know, when we see somebody that doesn't make it or hasn't been had the opportunity to be spared, that is a struggle. That still is a struggle.
0: Yeah, and it's probably true for every person in the rescue field.
1: Right.
0: Although I bet a special experience too for you, having spent a career as the rescuer, and now you have also been on the receiving side of being the rescuee.
1: Yeah. Yeah. And that was a very big moment. You know, you yourself earlier had said, you know, well, didn't you have broken bones? Weren't you injured? And I was working through that entire event, you know, in that rescuer mode, all the way up until I saw the very first rescuer face-to-face, and that's when I realized, well, one, I didn't want to be a rescuer anymore. You know, it was thank goodness I can be a victim.
0: Yeah.
1: Now, and all my adrenaline, everything that was charging me and keeping me going to try and keep us alive, had all that was gone. I mean, I was in some considerable pain at that point, and we'd looked at my arm and actually realized it was broken at that point. I didn't even know it was broken until I saw that first rescuer.
0: To the atheist that comes to you and says, "Oh, Brian, I don't believe that there's any God," what do you say to that person?
1: Well, I tell them, you know, I sure hope God doesn't make them crash into the side of a mountain like they did me. I wouldn't say I was an atheist or had atheist thought or belief, but, you know, I mean, and that sounds pretty harsh and tragic, but in this, I say that with a loving smile on my face. Please don't make God slam you into the side of a mountain to open your eyes and see that he's there. Because if he needs to do that, he will, to get your attention.
0: And he certainly got your attention in this experience, didn't he?
1: Absolutely he did.
0: Has this changed also your relationship with Jay-Ann, your wife?
1: I'd say we're definitely much closer. Right after the accident, you know, during our healing, Jay-Ann and Heather and Tabitha, all of us, we had a whole year of firsts again, if you know what I mean. Here's our first birthday after the accident. We're so grateful we had it. You know, first anniversary after the accident, first Christmas, New Year, all those things. They were very significant mile markers that year because we realized how we all were about to be stripped of all of those things.
0: Memorial Day weekend will never be the same for your family, will it?
1: No. It's definitely a memorial event. We do, you know, we have put a lot of it behind us, and we definitely are finding fun things to do as a family together, but we do spend that day together as much as we can.
0: Now, I'm curious, what was the ultimate disposition on that little Cessna 172 you called Lima?
1: Yeah, she unfortunately will never be airborne again. She really held herself together for us.
0: Now you got to tell me that at least there's something, the nose cone or something that you've saved.
1: Well, I have the GPS unit that was in there.
0: Okay.
1: They let me have that back because I did need it to do a lot of my reports.
0: Sure.
1: But unfortunately, no. You know, that was something really hard for me. Like we had discussed before, that was a love gift from my wife. She bought it for me for my 40th birthday. And she was the last thing I saw as they were carrying me over to my spot to be hoisted.
0: Mm-hmm.
1: And, you know, it was my release, my stress release in life up to that point. That's what I, you know, if I had a rough day at work or just a rough week, I would go out and fly. And, you know, as soon as I started the motor on Lima, I was fine. You know, I was focused in my flying and, you know, that was where I found my release.
0: Are the flying days behind you now?
1: Oh, no. I actually started flying again back in March of this year.
0: Horse kicks you off, you get back up on it.
1: Oh, absolutely. And you know what, I've been flying since I was 16 years old, and it's like the firefighting. I've been doing it for over two decades. It's in my blood, and I can't stop. You know, I love both of those things so much. It's just in my system, and I have to. It's a part of me.
0: Well, and I certainly hope the listeners will hear the passion that you have, not only for flying, the passion for God, certainly the way in which this experience, you know, some of these are life-ending. This has been a life-changing experience. And we've kind of skimmed over some parts of the book because I don't want to ruin it for listeners, but I want to encourage folks, if you're looking for some real encouragement, particularly for the atheist on his way to the foxhole, this is a great book. It is published by our friends at Harvest House. 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And I want to thank Brian Brown for being with us tonight, sharing his story, Rescued. Well, that's going to do it for this edition of Lifeline. 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Our producer is Wanda Sanchez. I'm Craig Roberts. Till next time round, remember, just don't keep the faith. 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So long.
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4: 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Today on Grace to Live, Pastor Keith continues his series in the book of Genesis. 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
5: And the book of Genesis is critical to that. And that's why the book of Genesis is so brutally and relentlessly attacked in our culture and even in some churches today. Because it all boils down to, did God actually say? And that's the title of today's message. And the subtitle, you know, I have these subtitles because I'm always fighting back and forth with what to call a message, is what's in a word? What's in a word like yom? What's in a word like day? And our passage today, when we're going to do a flyover of Genesis chapter 1, 1 through 2, 3. And we're going to understand that things are plain. When you look into the book of Genesis, this book of beginnings, this most important book of the Bible, if you get Genesis wrong, you got everything else wrong. If you get Genesis chapter 1, 2, and 3 wrong, you've got everything else wrong. Genesis tells us why things are the way things are. Genesis tells us about the origin of the universe, the origin of life, the origin of humanity or mankind, the origin and purpose of work, the origin of sex and sexuality, of identity, of gender, the origin and purpose of marriage, the origin of sin, sadness, sickness, and suffering in a fallen world, the origin of language, where culture came from, the origin of nations, the origin of religions. Even Israel, and today, I mean, just look at what we're seeing. If you want to understand why we're seeing what we're seeing, it's in the book of Genesis. And in Genesis 2, or Genesis also, not T-W-O, in Genesis also, we find not only the origins of these things that often trouble us, but the origin of hope, the origin of peace, the origin of certainty, and the origin of salvation and the grace of God in Genesis chapter 3. This is a book for our time. There's no doubt about it. So if you're joining us today, you're coming in the middle of the beginning of an introduction or to a series. And so you definitely are going to want to go back to two previous messages on Genesis and catch up. But what this all comes down to today is really, what's in a word? What's in a word? I remember a president of the United States years ago, and not in our recent history, but maybe 30 years ago, caught in the midst of a lie, and he said, well, it depends on what the meaning of is, and there's this whole discussion about the meaning of words. Words have meaning. Now, we try to sometimes redefine and reload words to suit our purposes. Take the word love. The word love has meant many things over time. In the 60s and the 70s, it meant one thing. In Victorian England, it meant another, maybe. But what does love mean to you? When you hear the word love, what does that mean to you? Everybody's got their own definition. There was a book years ago called Love Story, and it defined love this way. Love means never having to say you're sorry. Love is a feeling that you feel that you've never felt before, that you feel as you meet the right person, your soulmate. Love is a hole you fall into. Love is a hole, is a tree you fall out of. Today, love has come to mean sometimes affirming someone's sin rather than hurting their feelings. Your definition of love might be driven by a need to accommodate the needs or desires or preferences of others, your need for acceptance, or your ideology or your worldview. Love, people say, I don't feel loved. And some would tell us it's all a matter of definition. Well, here's the problem. Here's the problem. It's not what love means to you. That's the wrong question. The better question is, what is the meaning of love? What does love mean according to the author, inventor, and creator of all language and meaning? What does love mean to God? Because God defines love, right? What does any word mean to God? Because he created the languages. Does God's meaning or his intended meaning count? I mean, he invented the word and the concept love. He invented the word word. And so what we have to do is look to God's meaning. And in the world of pastoral ministry, we call that finding the author's intent. And so we have this message today. Did God actually say what's in a word? Is the meaning of a word like day or yom or love discoverable? Is it knowable? Is it clear? And for that, we look into the Word of God and we ask these questions of the text. So if you haven't already, you want to turn your Bibles to Genesis chapter 1. Some would tell us that Genesis chapter 1 is undecipherable. That Genesis chapter 1 creates more questions than answers. And that it's hard, if not impossible, to wrap our arms around because there are so many different theories about the meaning of certain parts of that chapter. Well, understand this, as we can find the meaning. We can understand things. So what we're going to do, we're going to look at Genesis chapter 1 for the most part, and I mean we're going to fly over it, okay? And we're going to break our discussion into four parts or four movements. We're going to ask ourselves, looking into the text, what did God say? What did he say? What do the words say? We're going to look into the text and say, what did God mean? I mean, what do the words mean here? And we're going to ask ourselves also, number three, how can we know what God meant? How can we be sure of the meaning of the word day, yom, any word? And then we're going to ask ourselves, so how then should we, shall we think moving ahead? So let's get started. Let me give you some preliminaries. Words do have meaning, right? Words do have meaning. You know why? Because without words, you can't communicate. Words are the currency of ideas, right? And think about this. If words didn't have meaning, none of you could bake cookies. What does teaspoon really mean? What does sugar really mean? It says sugar, but what does it mean? You couldn't say duck. You say duck and people would jump. I mean, think about it. I mean, this is where the common sense factor comes in. See, there are two people, and in any communication, there's the communicator, the transmitter, and the receiver, right? The person who transmits whatever he wants to transmit or whatever she wants to transmit has an idea, a specific idea in mind, and they communicate that idea. And that's their authorial intent, the transmitter's intent. We don't get to, well, that's what he said, duck, but he really meant stick out your chin so I can punch it much harder. No, that's not what's going on there. And so they transmit their idea, and we receive it. We're the recipient. And our job is to determine the transmitter's intention, the author's intention, whether we're baking cookies or following directions, you know, somebody's telling us how to get someplace. You can't ignore it. And there's only one correct interpretation of the data, right? If it says put in sugar, you don't put in salt, you don't put in a rock. Authorial intent, discoverable, knowable, actionable, duck. And God, of course, is the author of all languages. He is the uber communicator, the communicator par excellence. The question is, will we receive what he has to say, or will we try to filter it out in some way? And this is the big controversy, because if Genesis chapter 1 through 3 is plain and simple, the world has problems. And so we get into this whole, well, did God really say this? I mean, I sat in a business meeting one time with a man, and the president of our company gave us instructions, and after it was over, he said, well, he said this, but what did he really mean? I was like, well, Jim, he said this, this, and this. This is what he wants us to do. And he was sitting there trying to read between the lines. There are sometimes there is no reading between the lines, right? Words have meaning. So God has written.

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3: Let's just stop right there. You remember we studied Revelation? There are bright, shiny objects, like, well, what does that mean, form and void, you know? There are some bright, we don't want to be distracted by those yet. We'll get to those eventually. But when you go through, what is the passage telling you about, right? And the Spirit of God was hovering over the face of the waters, and God said, let there be light. And because words have meaning, and there was light. And God saw that the light was good. And God separated the light from the darkness. And God called the light day, and the darkness he called night. And there was evening, and there was morning, the first day. And there was evening, and there was morning, a first day. This verse right here is the big controversial verse. It's the first use of the word yom in the Bible. And it uses it, it's the archetypal use, depending on how you want to say tomato, tomato, right? Of the word yom. And it refers to a literal solar 24-hour day. The Jews measured night and day from evening to morning kind of thing. And this is the big dividing line, okay? Verse 6. And God said, let there be an expanse in the midst of the waters, and let it separate the waters from the waters. And God made the expanse and separated the waters that were under the expanse from the waters that were above the expanse. And so it was. And God called the expanse heaven, and there was an evening, and there was a morning, a second day. Verse 13. And there was evening, and there was morning, a third day, verse 14. And God said, let there be lights in the expanse of the heavens to separate the day from the night. Let them be for, this is important, don't miss this, signs and for seasons and for days and for years. And let them be lights in the expanse of the heavens to give light upon the earth. What does it say? And it was so. Verse 21. So God created the great sea creatures and every living sea creature that moves, with which the waters swarm according to their kinds, and every winged bird according to its kind. And God saw that it was good. And this has a sense of completion here. And God made the beasts of the earth according to their kinds, and the livestock according to their kinds, and everything that creeps on the ground according to its kind. And God saw that it was good. You ever had anybody tell you good job? Can you imagine God telling you good job? What that would mean? And God saw that it was good. Verse 26, then God said, let us make man in our own image after our likeness, and let them have dominion over the fish of the sea and over the birds of the heavens and over the livestock and over all the earth, and over every creeping thing that creeps on the earth. Verse 27, so God created man in his own image. In the image of God, he created him. Male and female, he created them. And God blessed them. And God said to them, be fruitful and multiply and fill the earth and subdue it and have dominion over the fish of the sea and over the birds of the heavens and over every living thing that moves on the earth. Verse 31, and God saw everything that he had made. He's taking a survey now of his actions. And God saw everything that he had made, and behold, it was very good. And there was evening, and there was morning, the sixth day. Verse

chapter 2. Thus, the heavens and the earth were finished. Creating has stopped, and all the host of them. And on the seventh day, God finished his work that he had done. And he rested on the seventh day. In the Hebrew Bible, the word is better translated abstained. He ceased creating on the seventh day from all of his work that he had done. So God blessed the seventh day and made it holy. He set it apart because on it God rested from all his work that he had done in creation. So we have this narrative here. It's a historical narrative. The structure is not poetic. You keep seeing the, and God said, and God did this, and God did that. That's narrative. That's historical narrative. And what did we see when we looked at this just now? I mean, what went on there? Day one, the creation of light, verses 1, 3 through 5. Day two, the creation of space and water, verses 6 through 8. Day three, the creation of plant life, verses 9 through 13. Day four, the creation of the sun, the moon, the stars, and measurement systems. Don't miss that. For seasons and for years and for days, for signs, verses 14 through 19. Day five, the creation of fish and bird life, 20 through 23. The sixth day, the creation of land animals in the pinnacle of God's creation. His piece de resistance, right, as some say. People being made in the image and likeness of God, different from the animals, radically different. They resemble God in some sense more than they resemble animals. And the seventh day, chapter 2, verses 1 through 3, creation is over. So you have 6 days of creation, and then you have that seventh day set apart. And what we see here is a creative God, an omnipotent God. He calls things into existence that from nothing, ex nihilo creation. We've talked about that before. And it's really interesting, too, because when you watch the systematic creation, he's creating a biosphere, an ecological environment to support what's coming next. And everything's built and put in place to support human life. God's not a tinkerer. There's no trial and error here. He pronounces it very good. Had made, done, over with, no trial and error. He's a perfectionist. And at the end of it all, he looks back and he doesn't say, that was good. He goes, behold. It's almost like he's calling you over. Behold, all of this is very good. Very good. Not just so. Which brings us to the title of our message, of course, and also questions beneath the questions. You see, when somebody raises an issue, there's always something underneath. You do have to dig deep sometimes. And one of the questions that people ask today is, you know, can God create an entire universe in just 6 days, six 24-hour days? Well, you really need to ask a different question. Did God say he did? Did God actually say? Well, just read. What does it say? What does the text say? What did God say? Can he create a universe in six solar days? He says he did. Okay, that brings us to our second question then. But what did he really mean? What did he mean? Could it be that these days were really ages? Was there some huge gap that took place? And so people say, yes, it says that, but what do these words really mean? It's almost as if, you know, the great theologian Inigo Montoya, you keep saying that word, but it does not mean what I think you mean, what I think you think it means. Actually, it does. Did God actually say? He said he created the earth in 6 days. How do we know he meant it? Well, we can look to the Bible, right? In Exodus chapter 20, verse 11, you read this. For in 6 days, God made the heavens and the earth and the sea and all that is in them, and he rested on the seventh day. Therefore, God blessed the Sabbath day and made it holy. What do you think a Jew in that day would think when he read that? He made the earth in 6 days. He set apart the Sabbath as a memorial to the Jews forever.
the seventh day. Exodus 31, 16 and 17. Therefore, the people of Israel shall keep the Sabbath. The people of Israel shall keep the Sabbath, observing the Sabbath throughout their generations as a covenant forever. It is a sign between me and the people of Israel that in 6 days, God made the heavens and the earth. And on the seventh day, he rested and was refreshed. You know, it's interesting. Where do we get a month from? Phases of the moon, right? Takes a month. Where do we get a year from? Well, it takes that long for the earth to revolve around the sun. Where do you get a week from? There's nothing in nature. There's nothing observable. You get a week from God. 6 days you shall labor, and on the seventh day you shall rest. Day. What does day mean? See, there's an elephant in the room here, and this is what happens when you crack the door, when you peek into Pandora's box, you know? The elephant in the room isn't really what the meaning of day is. I mean, yeah, it's part of it. It's a symptom of a larger problem, I guess. The elephant in the room is the inspiration and the interpretation of Scripture. You see, what we're really saying is Genesis really reliable? Is it really inspired by God? But what you're really saying is, can I trust the Word of God? And remember who Jesus is, right? He's the one who did all the creating in Genesis chapter 1, of course, but look what he says. Look what he says, and remember who he is. But from the beginning of creation, God made them male and female. He's referring to Genesis chapter 1. Then he refers to Genesis chapter 2, 24. Therefore, a man shall leave his father and his mother, hold fast to his wife, and the two shall become one flesh. He's quoting Genesis to the Jewish leaders, to you and I, as authoritative, as reliable, as God's word. So they are no longer two, but one flesh. What therefore God has joined together, let not man separate. Now, Jesus says you can trust Genesis. Says that you should trust Genesis, that it's reliable.

Pastor Keith Crosby on today's edition of Grace to Live. We are so blessed that you've chosen to spend time with us today studying God's Word. And if you'd like more information on Pastor Keith or Hillside Church, here's how you can connect with us. 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Also, I'd like to remind you that Pastor Keith and the staff here at Hillside always look forward to hearing from you. So if you'd like to drop us a note, you can email us here at keith@hillside.org. Well, we hope that you'll join us again next time for Grace to Live. But until then, I'm your host, Kevin Reeves. And on behalf of Pastor Keith and everyone here at Hillside Church, it is our prayer that the Lord will richly bless you. And thanks for listening.

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3: We are back in the book of Romans once again. Hi there and welcome. This is Study Verse by Verse with our teacher and pastor, Leighton Sheely, from Church of the Highlands right here in San Bruno, online at highlands.us. Well, in the next few minutes, we'll close out our look at Romans chapter 5 and the benefits of being found righteous in Christ, understanding what Jesus purchases for us on the cross and how we are made right with God. It's all very encouraging and exciting to explore as we understand what God has done for us and how deep His love for us really is. Won't you join us again? Romans chapter 5. That is where we catch up with our teacher and pastor, Leighton Sheely, for today's broadcast of Study Verse by Verse from Church of the Highlands right here in San Bruno.
4: Paul does not say sin originated with Adam. He says it came into the world. It was brought into the world by the serpent, by Satan. And he doesn't speak of sins as in plural, but sin as in singular. And so it doesn't represent a particular act, but rather the inherent propensity toward unrighteousness, the indwelling sin nature. So just as Adam bequeathed his physical nature to his posterity, also bequeathed his spiritual nature, which was characterized and dominated by sin. A person does not become a sinner by committing sins, but rather commits sins because he is by nature a sinner. That's important. A person does not become a sinner by committing sins, but rather commits sins because he is by nature a sinner. Jesus said, from the heart come evil thoughts, murder, adultery, all sexual immorality, theft, lying, and slander. What Jesus said is our actions come from inside. Our fallen nature is inherited from our ancestors, dating clear back to Adam. Adam's sin brought death, so death spread to everyone, for everyone sinned. Yes, people sinned even before the law was given, but it was not counted as sin because there was not yet any law to break. Still, everyone died. From the time of Adam to the time of Moses, who gave the law, even those who did not disobey an explicit commandment of God as Adam did. Now, Adam is a symbol, a representation of Christ who was yet to come, where there is type or prototype. It's used to describe Adam's role in history compared to Christ. Adam was the first man, the first Adam, and Jesus in 1 Corinthians 15 is called the last Adam. So just as Adam was a representative of the first created humanity, Christ is a representative of the new and improved humanity. Now, this analogy between Adam and Christ is an analogy of opposites. Because of Adam's sin, all men are condemned. Because of Christ's obedience, many are pardoned. So Adam is therefore analogous to Christ in regards to the common principle that what one person did affected countless others. In the garden, God had warned Adam, you must not eat from the tree of the knowledge of good and evil, for when you eat of it, you will surely die. And because Adam disobeyed God's command, he did die, both physically and spiritually, and so did his descendants. Death spread to all men because all men sinned. The world is filled with graves. And it affects every person eventually. It doesn't matter how strong you are, how powerful you are, how rich you are. It doesn't matter. In fact, since creation, only two people have thus far been exempted from death, and they are Elijah and Enoch, who were taken up by God, and who some suggest will be the two witnesses that come back in Revelation. So then, how do we know that we are united to Adam? And the answer to that question is found in these verses, and the argument runs like this. We know that all men die, but death is the result of disobeying the law, and there was no law from Adam to Moses, but men still died. A shared result, in this case specifically death, requires a shared cause. So then what was the cause of these deaths? And it can only be one thing, the disobedience of Adam. When Adam sinned, he ultimately died, and his descendants died, even though the law had not yet been given. The conclusion is they died because of Adam's sin, because we are united with Adam. In Adam, all men die. Now, this is foundational for the verses that come, because the remainder of this chapter focuses on Christ and the reign of life. Verse 15, but there's a great difference between Adam's sin and God's gracious gift. For the sin of this one man, Adam, brought death to many. But even greater is God's wonderful grace and his gift of forgiveness to many through this other man, Jesus Christ. And the result of God's gracious gift is very different from the result of that one man's sin. For Adam's sin led to condemnation, but God's free gift leads to our being made right with God, even though we are guilty of many sins. So these verses contain two truths that are important for us to observe. The first is that God hates sin so much that it only took one sin from one man to condemn the entire human race. But there's another truth that we find in here that's even more amazing, and that is that as much as God hates sin, he loves the sinner. Despite the fact that God hates sin so much that only one sin condemned the human race, his grace is so much greater towards man that he provides not only for the redemption of one man and one sin, but for the redemption of all men and all sins. It's available to all. Verse 17, for the sin of this one man, Adam caused death to rule over many. But even greater is God's wonderful grace and his gift of righteousness. For all who receive it will live in triumph over sin and death through this one man, Jesus Christ. Yes, Adam's one sin brings condemnation for everyone. But Christ's one act of righteousness brings a right relationship with God and new life for everyone. Because one person disobeyed God, many became sinners. But because one other person obeyed God, many will be made righteous. See, God's gift of salvation and eternal life is available to everyone in the human race. It's available to everyone, but not everyone is going to receive it. Every human being is born into Adam's physical family. That leads to physical death. We've inherited his guilt, his tendency to sin, his punishment, but because of Jesus, we can trade judgment for forgiveness. We can trade our sin for Christ's righteousness. That Jesus offers us the opportunity to be born into his spiritual family that is eternal. Verse 20, God's law was given so that all people could see how sinful they were. But as people sinned more and more, God's wonderful grace became more abundant. English Standard, now the law came to increase the trespass. You know, God gave us the law to increase people sinning. How does that work? What's that all about? There was a hotel that was built right on the edge of some large body of water. I don't know if it was lake or an ocean. I don't remember those details. But as I recall the story, the hotel had to call in a consultant, and you know how expensive they can be, because they had a problem. And the problem was that they were right on the edge of the water, and people in this high-rise hotel get the idea of going and getting a fishing pole and throwing it out, casting, and getting their fish. And the problem was the cables were all getting tangled up. You know, the party on the fifth floor and the party on the ninth floor ended up getting tangled up, and they're having all kinds of problems. They brought in the consultant and say, can you help us fix the problem? The consultant spent a little bit of time there and went and visited some rooms and saw what he needed to see, wrote up his report, left, and took his dollars. You know what the consultant said? Why don't you take down the sign in every balcony that says no fishing? People got the idea of fishing from the sign that said no fishing. They took the sign down. They didn't have a problem with fishing anymore. Paul later goes on to talk, I didn't know about coveting until I was told not to covet. It's that nature, it's the fight against rebellion. But this verse also tells us that no matter how much people sin, God's grace is greater. God's grace is greater. Verse 21, so just as sin ruled over all people and brought them to death, now God's wonderful grace rules instead, giving us right standing with God and resulting in eternal life through Jesus Christ our Lord. You know, it's common for us to hear the present struggle that's taking place around us as the fight or conflict between good and evil. And what Paul was picturing here is the outcome of the war between the kingdom of grace and the kingdom of sin, because until the kingdom of grace came, until Christ came, it looked like the other kingdom was going to win, the kingdom of sin and death. But Christ's death and resurrection provided the ultimate victory by which grace will rule and bring eternal life. Now, summary, in Romans 5:14, Adam is described as a picture or a type or a contrast of Jesus Christ. When we think about that, we realize that Adam came from earth, but Jesus came from heaven. That Adam was tested in a garden surrounded by beauty and love, and Jesus was tempted in a wilderness and died on a cruel cross surrounded by hatred. That Adam was a traitor and a thief and was cast out of paradise, but Jesus Christ turned to the thief next to him on the cross and said, today you will be with me in paradise. The Old Testament is the book of the generations of Adam, Genesis 5, verse 1. And it ends with a curse, Malachi 4, 6. The New Testament is the book of the generations of Jesus Christ, Matthew 1, 1. And it ends with, no more curse, Revelation 22, 3. Now, none of us can help being in Adam because we were all born that way without our knowledge and consent, something we couldn't control. But we can experience a second birth, a birth from above, that will put us in Christ. And that's why Jesus said, you must be born again. And so when we reflect on these blessings of justification, we can be assured of our salvation in Christ Jesus. That totally apart from the law and purely by grace, we have a salvation that takes care of our past, our present, and our future. That Christ died for us, that Christ lives for us, and that Christ is coming back again for us. Amen? Amen.
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8: I am Pastor Sheely from Church of the Highlands here in the city of San Bruno. And in this early hour of this new day, it's my joy and delight to greet you in the name of our blessed and wonderful Christ. The mercies of our Creator God are new every morning. The Bible says this is the day that the Lord hath made, so let's rejoice and let's be glad in it. And remember also, Jesus said he will never leave us nor forsake us. It's my daily prayer that in these brief moments that we have to be together, and from the reading of God's eternal word, you will receive strength and courage and peace for your Christian journey today. It's daybreak, and it's time for us to read the scriptures. This morning we're in 1 Peter, and I'm going to read chapters 1 and 2. Peter, an apostle of Jesus Christ, to the strangers scattered throughout Pontus, Galatia, Cappadocia, Asia, and Bithynia, elect according to the foreknowledge of God the Father, through sanctification of the Spirit, unto obedience and sprinkling of the blood of Jesus Christ. Grace unto you, and peace be multiplied. Blessed be the God and Father of our Lord Jesus Christ, which according to his abundant mercy hath begotten us again unto a lively hope by the resurrection of Jesus Christ from the dead, to an inheritance incorruptible and undefiled, and that fadeth not away, reserved in heaven for you, who are kept by the power of God through faith unto salvation, ready to be revealed in the last time. Wherein ye greatly rejoice, though now for a season, if need be, ye are in heaviness through manifold temptations, that the trial of your faith, being much more precious than of gold that perisheth, though it be tried with fire, might be found unto praise and glory, honor and glory at the appearing of Jesus Christ, whom having not seen, ye love, in whom, though now ye see him not, yet believing, ye rejoice with joy unspeakable and full of glory, receiving the end of your faith, even the salvation of your souls. Of which salvation the prophets had inquired and searched diligently, who prophesied of the grace that should come unto you, searching what? Or what manner of time the Spirit of Christ which was in them did signify, when it testified beforehand the sufferings of Christ and the glory that should follow. Unto whom it was revealed, that not unto themselves, but unto us, they did minister the things which are now reported unto you by them that have preached the gospel unto you, with the Holy Ghost sent down from heaven, which things the angels desire to look into. Wherefore, gird up the loins of your mind, be sober, and hope to the end for the grace that is to be brought unto you at the revelation of Jesus Christ. As obedient children, not fashioning yourselves according to the former lust in your ignorance, but as he which hath called you is holy, so be ye holy in all manner of conversation, because it is written, Be ye holy, for I am holy. And if ye call on the Father, who without respect of persons judgeth according to every man's work, pass the time of your sojourning here in fear, for as much as ye know that ye were not redeemed with corruptible things as silver and gold from your vain conversation received by tradition from your fathers, but with the precious blood of Christ, as of a lamb without blemish and without spot, who verily was foreordained before the foundation of the world, but was manifest in these last times to you, who by him do believe in God, that raised him up from the dead and gave him glory, that your faith and hope might be in God. Seeing ye have purified your souls in obeying the truth through the Spirit unto unfeigned love of the brethren, see that ye love one another with a pure heart fervently, being born again, not of corruptible seed, but of incorruptible, by the word of God which liveth and abideth forever. For all flesh is as grass, and all the glory of man is the flower of grass. The grass withereth, and the flower thereof falleth away. But the word of the Lord endureth forever. And this is the word which by the gospel is preached unto you. Wherefore, laying aside all malice and all guile, and hypocrisies and envyings and all evil speakings, as newborn babes, desire the sincere milk of the word, that ye may grow thereby. If so be that ye have tasted that the Lord is gracious. To whom coming, as unto a living stone, disallowed indeed of men, but chosen of God and precious, ye also, as lively stones, are built up a spiritual house, a holy priesthood, to offer up spiritual sacrifices acceptable to God by Jesus Christ. Wherefore also it is contained in the Scripture, Behold, I lay in Zion a chief cornerstone, elect, precious, and he that believeth on him shall not be confounded. Unto you therefore which believe, he is precious. But unto them which be disobedient, the stone which the builders disallowed, the same is made the head of the corner. And a stone of stumbling, and a rock of offense, even to them which stumble at the word, being disobedient, whereunto also they were appointed. But ye are a chosen generation, a royal priesthood, a holy nation, a peculiar people, that ye should show forth the praises of him who hath called you out of darkness into his marvelous light, which in time past were not a people, but are now the people of God, which had not obtained mercy, but now have obtained mercy. Dearly beloved, I beseech you as strangers and pilgrims, abstain from fleshly lusts which war against the soul, having your conversation honest among the Gentiles, that whereas they speak against you as evildoers, they may by your good works which they shall behold glorify God in the day of visitation. Submit yourselves to every ordinance of man for the Lord's sake, whether it be to the king as supreme, or unto governors, or unto them that are sent by him for the punishment of evildoers, and for the praise of them that do well. For so is the will of God, that with well-doing ye may put to silence the ignorance of foolish men, as free and not using your liberty for a cloak of maliciousness, but as servants of God. Honor all men, love the brotherhood, fear God, honor the king. Servants, be subject to your masters with all fear, not only to the good and the gentle, but also to the froward. For this is thankworthy, even if a man for conscience toward God endure grief, suffering wrongfully. For what glory is it, if when ye are buffeted for your faults, ye shall take it patiently? But if, when ye do well and suffer for it, ye take it patiently, this is acceptable with God. For even hereunto were ye called, because Christ also suffered for us, leaving us an example that ye should follow his steps, who did no sin. Neither was guile found in his mouth, who, when he was reviled, reviled not again. When he suffered, he threatened not, but committed himself to him that judgeth righteously, who his own self bare our sins in his own body on the tree, that we, being dead to sins, should live unto righteousness, by whose stripes ye are healed. For ye were as sheep going astray, but are now returned unto the shepherd and the bishop of your souls.

Lord Jesus, in this hour we bow our hearts and we express gratitude as did the singers. Great is thy faithfulness. Some of us who have for many years known you as our wonderful God look back over the years, and there were times when the valleys were deep and the darkness was intense and the tears were hot and our hearts were broken. Because of life's problems, our dreams were shattered. But always you have been faithful. You've promised never to leave us nor forsake us, and in our darkest moments, in our most difficult trials, you've always been there, dear God. Great is thy faithfulness, O God our Father. Today we just say thank you, Lord Jesus. We don't in any measure come up to your faithfulness. We fail you so often. For this we seek your forgiveness, but we thank you for being so faithful to us. O wonderful God, we pray.

0: Amen. Amen. Well, let's continue on in our study today. For you that may join with us for the very first time, we've been studying together 1 John, and we're in chapter 3. Yesterday, I talked about a verse that has some difficulty, at least in the King James translation, but when we understand its meaning, it's very, very important to us, and that's verse 9. Whosoever is born of God doth not commit sin, for his seed remaineth in him, and he cannot sin because he's born of God. And we simply came to the conclusion that what John was saying here through the anointing of the Holy Spirit, that a person who is born again by the Spirit of God and the very nature, the very life of God is within him, within us, that person cannot go on continually and habitually sinning. It's impossible, because the very life of God within us will be constantly at work perfecting us, and there will be a sensitivity to sin, and we will seek forgiveness, and we will find strength, and we will turn from our sin. Now, John goes on with his argument, and he says, in this the children of God are manifest, and the children of the devil. Whosoever doeth not righteousness is not of God, neither he that loveth not his brother. For this is the message that ye heard from the beginning, that we should love one another, not as Cain, who was of that wicked one and slew his brother. And wherefore slew he him? Because his own works were evil, and his brother's righteous. Marvel not, my brethren, if the world hate you. We know that we have passed from death unto life because we love the brethren. He that loveth not his brother abideth in death. Whosoever hateth his brother is a murderer. And ye know that no murderer hath eternal life abiding in him. Hereby we perceive the love of God, because he laid down his life for us. We ought to lay down our lives for the brethren. But whoso hath this world's good, and seeth his brother have need, and shutteth up his bowels of compassion from him, how dwelleth the love of God in him? My little children, let us not love in word, neither in tongue, but in deed and in truth. Now, this particular passage is it's a very closely knit argument, and it's going to take us a few days to get through it. One of the great Bible scholars has it, life reveals the children of God. There's no way of telling what a tree is other than by its fruits, and there's no way of telling what a man is other than by his conduct. John lays it down that anyone who does not do righteousness is thereby demonstrated to be not of God. And when I think of that particular phrase, I think of a modern theology that it even is penetrating even into the evangelical world, that all you've got to do is say you believe, and that will give you your entrance into heaven. No, John says even the devils believe and they tremble. Just to believe doesn't get you there. When we have received Jesus Christ into our heart, genuinely, then there is a commitment, there is a burning desire to so live our lives that we bring glory and honor to our wonderful Christ. We will want to turn from our iniquities, and we will want to turn from our sins and that which brings shame to our blessed Christ. And John simply says, in this the children of God are really made known, that he who does righteousness, that person is truly a person that God's life lives within him. But if we do not do righteousness, then we really are not Christians. John has said, he that saith he abideth in him ought also himself to walk, even as he walked. And John said in an earlier chapter, and hereby we do know that we know him, if we keep his commandments. And he that saith, I know him, and keepeth not his commandments, is a liar, and the truth is not in him. But whoso keepeth his word in him, verily is the love of God perfected. Hereby we know that we are in him. And John is using this particular scripture here once again to remind us that True righteousness must always flow from a heart that has been genuinely changed by the power of the Holy Spirit. God, help us to live today lives that give evidence that a tremendous transformation of grace has taken place within our heart. Amen.
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9: And so today, saints of God, I want to move on with part three of our message of fight the good fight of what?
10: Faith.
9: There you go. Amen. How many know faith is the substance of, but things, the evidence of things not? All right, I see. So today the Lord has really been dealing us with dealing with me on part three of Fight the Good Fight of Faith. And I'm just trying to settle down here because that song really had me stirred up. You know, when you really learn how to praise the Lord, you won't be disappointed when you come to church. There's so many things happen when you praise the Lord. Healings take place when you praise Him. Deliverance takes place when you praise Him. I mean, your headaches stop hurting when you praise Him. Your back pain stop hurting when you... It's just things happen when you praise the Lord. That's why He said, let everything that has breath. And so today, I want to go to our message, Acts Full Gospel. You need to understand something today, that we are a chosen generation. Anybody know you're chosen? How many know we're a royal priesthood? And we're a holy nation. Not only that, but we are peculiar people, that we should show forth the praises of Him who hath called us out of darkness into His marvelous light. Anybody came out of darkness? So in 1 Peter, it says, that's what it says, amen. And so we grab a hold of that. So when you read that scripture, watch this now, you get the idea that when you get saved, you have it made in the shade. The problem is we are made to believe that God will do everything for us. All we have to do is just kick back, relax, buckle up our seat belts, and go for the ride. How many know that is absolutely, positively, unequivocally not the truth? So the problem is we've made it seem so easy, and that's why people think it's nothing to really being saved. But how many know we have an enemy that hates us with a passion? Matter of fact, he used to be our old boss. Hello, somebody. We used to worship him just a little while ago. Smoking, drinking, toking, dipping, tipping, pipping, flipping, flipping. But now that we've deserted Him and come to the Lord Jesus Christ, how many know He's mad? He wants us back. And every day He's trying to get you back. You have that old fella that you used to know, and that old sugar mama that you used to take care of. Hey, hallelujah. They're, all of a sudden you meet them, you see them, and they, oh, I sure miss you. And all of a sudden, amen, the enemy's doing everything he can to get you. Turn to your neighbor and tell your neighbor, the enemy is doing everything he can to get you back. So we have a defeated enemy, saints of God, that's constantly wanting us to believe that he's stronger than our God and able to defeat us unless we serve him. How many know he's a liar? So God told us in his word to fight the good fight of faith. And so we're in a battle, saints of God, and I don't think a whole lot of Christians understand the battle, but we're in a battle, and it's not with each other. Hello, somebody. And it's not with denominations. Hello, somebody. But we're at war. But how many know in the end of the war, we win? So you can act like a winner already because we win in the end, saints of God. But right now, we've got to fight the battle. So we must fight. We must fight, but not with guns and knives. We fight the good fight of faith. Let's bow our heads one more time. Can you say, Lord Jesus? Lord Jesus? Lord, we thank you for the message today, and we thank you for the Holy Ghost, our senior pastor and senior teacher, as we yield to his leadership right now. In Jesus' name, and the people of God all said?
10: Amen.
9: So our foundation scripture is from 1 Timothy chapter 6, and I want to pick it up at verse 12. 1 Timothy chapter 6 and verse 12. I'm sorry, I see that. I just wanted to see who was listening. I found out there's only one person. 1 Timothy chapter 6 and verse 12. Amen. When you have it, say amen. Amen. You don't have a Bible, please bring your Bible to church so you can read it. Amen. You got to know what the Word of God says, because Satan is hoping that you don't. And the more he can keep you ignorant to the Word of God, the more he can defeat you. So 1 Timothy chapter 6 and verse 12. I'm settling down. Watch this now. When you have it, say amen.
10: Amen.
9: Read it. Wait, whoa, whoa, whoa. Did he say fight?
11: Well, we're Christians. We don't fight, Brother Bob.
9: No, not like you used to, sister girl. But we do fight. Now watch this now. He says, read it. Fight the good fight of faith. Watch this. Lay hold on eternal life. Whereunto thou art also called, and what? And has professed a good profession. Watch this now. Now I just wonder how many witnesses today have you all professed a good profession? If you look at those words in the Greek, they're actually translated confession. So you find out that Christianity is confession. So what you say, what you confess, is very important to your faith. Are you with me, somebody? So when he says, whereunto thou art also called and hast professed, the word is translated confessed a good confession before many witnesses. So every one of you ought to have a testimony. I said every one of you ought to have a testimony. You ought to be able to tell somebody where you came from, and don't talk about being from another church. You ought to talk about somebody where you came from, what the Lord has done for your life, how he saved you, and then that encourages other people to want what you have. Now look at your neighbor, real easy, and see if there's anything about your neighbor that they have that you would like. Next. So we ought to be the happiest people in the world. Hello, somebody. So I always ask the question, what's the problem, Lord? And the Lord said, we haven't learned to fight the good fight of faith. Most people think since I'm saved, everything ought to be going good. And because it's not going good, all of a sudden, I must not be saved. That's what the devil will tell you. You must not be saved. But you don't drink, smoke, whoremonger, fornicate, lie. You don't do none of the things you used to do. And yet the devil would try to convince you that you're not saved. And plus that, you're in church on Sunday morning. Sometime. So now watch this now. Christianity is confession. Christianity is what? So you can't be saved without confessing with your mouth the Lord Jesus and believing in your heart that God the Father has raised him from the dead, because your confession is what brings about your salvation. Did you see that? The word of God says over in Mark 11, you shall have whatsoever you say. So believe it or not, you're having what you're saying. I said, believe it or not, you're having what you're saying. In order to change what you're having, you got to change what you're. And when you change what you're saying, you change what you're. So now watch this. The Bible tells us to resist the devil. Watch this now. We talked about it last week. And he will flee from us. So instead of you running from the devil is supposed to be running from you. So how do you do that, Brother Bob? You say it like this. We talked about it last week. Satan, I reject you. Try it, somebody. And I command you to get out of my mind and get out of my body in Jesus' name. I found out as I'm studying, Satan attacks your mind. And he also attacks your body. So sickness and diseases just don't come. Satan is the main character behind sicknesses and diseases. Are you with me, somebody? We talk about salvation being a forgiveness of sins, but you need to know salvation also includes healing and deliverance. I said salvation also includes your healing and your deliverance. Are you with me, somebody? Three people. So the deal is, every week I'm seeing a little more and a little more of this message than last week. So try your best not to miss any part of it, because it's so relevant for you. What is God trying to do in your life? You give up? He's trying to give you the abundant life. Can anybody say you really live in the abundant life? All your bills paid, you don't owe anybody anything, your house note is paid, everything's paid. You every morning you wake up, you got joy, you don't have no aches and pains, you're living good, you don't have no doctors. The abundant life means just what it says. But we got a lot of Christians that's not living the abundant life, and you wonder why. I want to try to help you with that. Is that all right? But the question is, are you ready to fight the good fight of faith? So say with me this morning, I'm ready to fight in Jesus' name the good fight of faith. Now come on, give God praise. Now give him the praise. Come on, I got you talking. So as we pick up part three of the Good Fight of Faith, we want to go to St. John chapter 2, okay? The Lord Jesus had just turned the water into wine. Now think about it for a minute. If he could turn the water into wine, hello somebody, how many know you right away you understand he's a miracle worker? There's no way wine is going to be made out of H2O. But yet the Lord Jesus had changed the water into wine, and so he had just finished that. Go to John chapter 2, and I'm going to pick it up there, because then he went into something that was very interesting and has to do with our message on today. Are you with me today? Anybody hungry for the word of God? Good. I'm in the right church. St. John chapter 2 and verse 12. Pick it up there. The Lord Jesus had just finished turning the water into wine, and you thought you had some impossible things for him that he couldn't do? How many know if he could change H2O into Mad Dog 2020? You better know. You better know that problem you have, he can solve in a heartbeat. So pick it up at verse 12. Now watch this. Right after he finished the miracle, the first miracle, that's the first miracle he did. Pick it up at verse 12. When you have it, say amen. So he goes on and says, after this, he, the Lord Jesus, went down to Capernaum, he and his mother and his brethren and his disciples, and they continued there not many days. How many? And the Jews' Passover was at hand, and Jesus went up to Jerusalem. Watch this now. And found in the temple those that sold oxen and sheep and doves and changes of money sitting. Wait a minute. When he went up to the temple, he didn't say anything about he found some worshipers praising God and giving him the glory. He didn't say anything about anybody praying. He said, but what he found when he went to the temple, he said he found in the temple those that sold oxen and sheep and doves and the changers of money sitting. Watch verse 15 now. And when he had made a scourge, somebody say scourge. When he had made a scourge or a whip of small cords, watch this now, he drove them all out of the temple. What did he do? Wait, not sweet Jesus. Oh, the Lord wouldn't do anything like that, Brother Bob. When he had made a whip of small cords, the Bible says he drove them all out of the temple. So he drove out the oxen, the sheep, and the doves, and the changers of the money, the men, the animals. He drove them all out with a whip. In other words, he cleaned house. I said he cleaned house. I said he cleaned house. He drove them all out of the temple. And the sheep and the oxen, and poured out the changers' money and overthrew. See, the Lord Jesus is always depicted as some kind of weak-kneed ninny. He's so weak, he can't hardly do anything. But how many know the devil is a liar? He has something called, amen, he had something that was called power under control. And when you have your power under control, it doesn't mean you don't have any. It just means you know how to control it. So when he went to the temple and he saw what was going on in the temple, which should not have been going on in the temple, he went outside, made him a bull whip, came in there and whipped everything, every animal, every man, every woman, everybody that was sitting at those tables in business, selling all kind of stuff in the church house. He whipped them all out of the. And in verse 16, watch this now. And said unto them that sold doves, take these things hence, make not my father's house a house of merchandise. And 17, he said, and his disciples remembered that it was written, the zeal of thine house hath eaten me up. So I want to fast forward on that. When you look at the Lord Jesus, the narrative here is that he was cleansing the temple. So when you put that into a spiritual context, you get something totally different. Are you with me, somebody? So when you have someone or someone's living in your house and they are really, watch this now, illegal, they don't have any lease agreement or rental agreement, they have moved in your house illegally, how many know you being the owner of the house have a right to evict those people from your property? So why? Because they are considered to be squatters. So someone who lives on the property without the owner's permission and without a legal right to the property are considered to be squatters. So if you look back at what the Lord Jesus did, the temple belonged to God. But those merchants have taken it over to make money off the people of God and start selling things that shouldn't have been sold in the temple. Should not have been done. Business not con- the temple was made for God to worship and to praise and to give him the glory. But they had changed it into a business. And they were making money off the people that were coming. And the Lord Jesus made a whip and cleaned the temple out. What does that have to do with fighting the good fight of faith? Well, it has a lot to do with it. Because when you look at your body, when you look at yourself, you have to understand that this building we're worshiping in today is not the temple. As a matter of fact, this is just a glorified warehouse that we actually put some lights in and that kind of thing. But it used to hold a bunch of bales of cotton. Are you with me, somebody? We decorated and fixed it up and put some chairs in it, but it's not really a temple, not like the one in Jerusalem. It doesn't have the beauty and none of the stuff that goes with it. And it wasn't dedicated to God in that sense, but it's been used for the house of the Lord, for this church to come together and worship. So we call it the church house. It's just a glorified warehouse. Are you with me, somebody? But now we worship in it as the church house. Are you with me, somebody? So watch this now. If the Lord had to cleanse the temple of old from merchandising people, people that are, amen, hustling money and hustling the saints for money and whatnot, if he had to clean the temple out from those people that were there, God is saying you have a responsibility to deal with the squatters that would come into your temple, because the Bible said, know ye not that your body is the temple of the Holy Ghost? So people think, well, they have reverence for the building, but do you have reverence for your own body? How many know if the Lord Jesus is in your body, then he's in your temple? Are you with me, somebody? So I got interested in that squatters thing. I said, Lord, were they squatters? He said, yes, they were squatters because they had no business being there. Legally, they had no right, those merchants had no right to be in the temple of God. And neither does people who live in properties that have no lease agreement or paying no rent. They just hanging in that property and they're squatting in that property illegally. And I found out something. Watch this now. If you let them in your property for 5 years, the squatters have a right to file for ownership of your property. That's why you have to put the squatters out, somebody. Because the procedure is called the adverse possession. And they legally could take title to your property and own it. When they never paid anything for it, they just squatted in it without the owner's permission. Did you see that? So let's take another look at it in the spiritual realm. Using this same example, squatters are represented as demons. So squatting in believers that do not belong to them, what are some of the squatters, brothers, that hang out in houses of God, temples of God, our bodies, that do not belong in us? Well, the first squatter I can think of is fear. How many know fear is a squatter? God has not given you the spirit of fear, but of power and of love and a sound mind. So what is fear doing in you? It's squatting. Are you with me, somebody? The next one is anxiety. We got so many people on Xanax. Hello, somebody. Good meaning. Oh, got quiet. Got good meaning Christian folks. Nerves like a cricket. Hello, somebody. Got anxiety so bad. Ask me, how do I know? Hello, somebody. But I found out that anxiety is just a demon that's squatting in your temple. How many know has no business being there? Let me give you another squatter. Worry. You worried how you're going to pay the rent, all your money spent, telephone disconnect, waiting on the next paycheck, even got a light bill due, even got a baby needs shoes. Worry. The enemy loves to worry the saints. When God said he's going to supply all of your need according to his riches and glory, God is saying, I got you. I got your back. I got you. I'm going to take care of you. And the devil say, no, he won't. And squat. And the devil have you believing his lies. That's why God can't work the miracles in your life like he want to work, because you don't have the faith to believe that what he said he's going to do. How many know if God spoke it, how many know he's able to do it? Hallelujah to God. And if he said it, how many know he'll bring it to pass? So the day that we start walking by faith and not by sight is the day that we'll start enjoying the abundant life. Sicknesses will be gone and all of these other demons will be gone. Are you with me, somebody? And we can enjoy the abundant life. Every day will be Sunday. We wake up saying, howdy, howdy, glory to God. Just giving him praise, giving him glory. Are you with me, somebody? So now watch this. Not long ago, we at Axeville Gospel had some squatters living in our church property. We had to hire an attorney and pay thousands of dollars to get them out. It seemed like the squatters had more rights than we did. Now, I told them how to get them out. All we had to do was get some of the brothers from the Men of Valor to go over there and just... we'd have them out in a heartbeat. But, you know, we have to do things right, but they can do things like they want to. Then nobody told them to get in there. They had no right to be in there, but yet it took legal. It took an attorney. It took all of that to get them out. Are you with me, somebody? So watch this now. So we belong to the Lord Jesus Christ. And so no one else is allowed to occupy our bodies, saints of God. Nobody but the Lord Jesus and his Holy Spirit. Are you with me, somebody? We belong to the Lord Jesus. How many know that? So no one is allowed to occupy our bodies but the Lord Jesus and his Holy Spirit. Watch this now. Saints, we cannot be demonically possessed, but we can be demonically oppressed. So the squatters or oppressors, watch this now, and they attack our minds and our bodies. What do they attack? So now watch this, watch this now, watch this. I never heard a message like that, everybody. That's because you've never been here before. Anyway, demonic oppression is attack on your thoughts, on your emotions, and even on your physical health. True believers are sealed by the Holy Spirit. And we can't be possessed by any devil. Are you with me, somebody? That's why it's important to be saved and sanctified and filled with God's Holy Spirit. How many know the demons can't harass you when you're filled with God's Spirit? They can't tempt you. They can't afflict you. Are you with me, somebody? No demonic forces can attack you. Are you with me, somebody? And if they do, you can quickly send them on their way. Which is why God said, resist the devil and he'll flee from you. So the Lord Jesus, watch this, is our advocate. He's our attorney. And the price has already been paid. You've already won the battle, saints of God. Now you have to cast the squatters out of your life. Are you with me, somebody? You have to take authority over fear. You have to take authority over anxiety. You have to take authority over depression. You have to take authority over worry. You have to take authority over insomnia. You have to take authority over negative thoughts in the name of the Lord Jesus Christ. You have to take authority over sicknesses and diseases. You have to take authority in the name of Jesus. Hallelujah to God. Because God says you're healed. And how many know God can't lie?
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19: God can change your heart, but it will require humility. 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
19: Today on Focus on the Family with Jim Daly, we'll explore something a bit unusual, a do-it-yourself family building project. 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I'm John Fuller.
22: That's right, John. You know, these home improvement shows are very popular today. Have you seen them?
19: You can't avoid them. They're everywhere.
22: I'm trying to avoid them.
19: I'm at my dentist's office and they're on.
22: Right. So. Fixing up a place, you know, plumbing, it scares the daylights out of me, man. I'm telling you what. I just can't do that stuff very well. Usually Gene ends up showing me how to do it. It's very embarrassing to say on national radio.
19: Yeah,
22: I'm trying.
19: Duct tape is our savior.
22: Duct
19: in
22: tape
19: the house
22: works great. You just put it everywhere. But those home improvement shows are very popular, and people love the idea of that perfect home, right? The fixer-upper that looks just right, putting all the pieces together. But it's intimidating, like I said. When it comes to family improvement, I'm all in. That's what Focus on the Family is about. We want to build strong and healthy families. It's what we're trying to do each and every day here at Focus on the Family. And that's why I'm thrilled about our special guests who will help you today tackle this topic of home improvement.
19: Mm-hmm. Dr. Gary Chapman is here. He's been on this broadcast many times before. 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
22: Gary, welcome back.
23: Thank you.
22: Good to have you back. Yeah, Shannon, great to welcome you for the first time.
24: Thank you, Jim.
22: Yeah, so good. Okay, so where did you come up with this idea of a family building project, and what are you trying to, to help families accomplish?
23: It was Shannon's idea.
22: Okay, good. Even if it's unpopular?
24: I do watch all those shows.
22: No, that's funny. They do. There is something special about them. I mean, we're wired. We want to do it better, right, when it comes to our homes.
24: They're inspiring. It's like most anything, I think. We look at the other people doing it. We think, we'll never get there. Those shows, though, have a way of making you think, yes, we can. And, you know, this man here has taught me a lot. Just been a great mentor and friend to me in the area of family improvement and home life improvement. And it was just a natural fit. I said, what do you think about this idea? He said, I love it. And we just took it from there.
22: Well, there's, you know, the analogy. I don't know how far you take that analogy. I would be really good at, like, tearing down the wall. You know, I could do a lot with a sledgehammer.
19: Demolishing.
22: And frankly, that would be a lot of fun. Now, to put it back together makes me really nervous. Does that indicate something?
23: Well, you know, I think in family life, you do have to get rid of some things.
22: Yeah, the kid, there you go.
23: If you're
22: going to
23: make it better.
22: Yeah.
23: So you've got, that's a part of it.
22: Now you're speaking to my
23: heart.
22: Let
23: this thing go so we can put something in its place.
22: Okay, you've identified 12 tools for improving family life. Now, of course, you guys, we're not talking about, you know, the best plumbing and the kitchen redo. We're talking about your family, you know, your marriage, your kids, and how to do the best job you can do. So give us a quick overview of these 12 tools.
24: We cover a lot of the basics that you would expect in family life. If you look at your family life today, even, you're going to see, how is it we're communicating with each other? How is it we're sharing responsibilities? How is it that we're having fun? This man here obviously wrote the book and books on love languages. We talk about that. Just in your day-to-day, look around and you'd think, what are those tools that we need? These are the tools we're writing on: kindness, sharing, consideration, communication, love, fun, down the board.
23: Yeah. Replacing grumbling with gratitude.
22: That's good.
23: Is that easy to do?
24: We're going to spend extra time with you today, Jim.
22: Oh, excellent. Thank you. I tend to be on the high side. It's just so funny. We had some water damage to our house, and it peeled, you know, those window covers, window wells. So it peeled one away, and I was out with this guy talking about how to get this repaired. And the guy says, well, this is a DIY job. I went into Gene. I said, hey, do you know what DIY means? Because I didn't confess the guy. I didn't even know what do-it-yourself, the acronym meant. And that was only like 6 years ago.
24: Well, if we said, you know, because you'd be familiar with the expression, if you want something done well, you've got to do it
1: pay
24: yourself.
1: Pay somebody else to do it.
24: John, cooperate, man. No, do it. For the harder jobs, yes, trust me, I can't do all of that.
22: Yeah, that's your first point, the DIY, which I know now, do it yourself. Why is that critical?
23: Well, I think because in a family, if the couple do not decide we want to have a better relationship between us and between our children, because we're dealing with children here, not just parents and not just the marriage, but improving the whole family life. But they have to be on board. You know, they have to be all in. And then they bring the kids in, because it has to be an all-in project if we're going to really make progress.
22: And it is a good illustration, because if you're going to, you know, redo your home, you got to roll up your sleeves and you get in there and you do the fun things that we're talking about, right? But with our marriages and with our parenting, we kind of expect it just to either come naturally or that, you know, we'll know what to do when it hits us. Often there's no game plan.
23: Yeah. And that's what we're trying to do. We're trying to give a game plan. If you really would like to have a better relationship in your family, and who wouldn't? I mean, we're either getting better or worse. We're not standing still.
22: Right.
23: And most of us would like to have better family relationships. So let's get a plan, and then let's implement the plan. And so this book kind of gives them a plan on these basic areas. And we're excited about it because we think it's very practical, and couples can do it, you know. Not alone. You got to have God's help in the whole process.
22: Absolutely.
23: We can do
22: and
23: it.
22: You speak very specifically about change taking time. You know, we're pretty impatient, too. We want that. Well, frankly, I'd pay the guy to come in and do it. That's how impatient I am. Can you get the leak fixed, like, right now?
24: Like, let's just pay Dr. Gary Chapman to come around the world and fix your homes. I know it. Wouldn't that be great?
22: So that application to a family leak, how do we, as the adults in the home, as the parents, how do we step back and remain patient while these changes occur?
24: Well, as Dr. Chapman is saying, we've got to do it ourselves. I can't wait on my husband, Stephen. Stephen, you do it first, and then I will do it. He's a great husband, great dad, and he does take the lead in a lot of things. But there are moments, instead of blaming him, I need to look at Shannon. Shannon, what do I need to do in this area? So I've got a DIY. Then, as Dr. Chapman, you're saying there, we've got a DIY together. And I like something else we need to, I think, reiterate there is these are affordable repairs. You know, we bounce back and forth. Obviously, that's what the book is about, is the home life and home improvement metaphor. So we bounce back and forth from relationship to the metaphor of home improvement. But these are affordable fixes. You know, this is not, my relationships don't need to be 1995 relationships. And that means keeping up with our kids and how they're developing and continuing to nurture our marriage and reading and taking classes with this man right here, right, to keep us fresh and moving forward in our relationships.
22: Well, that's interesting, like the budget.
24: Yeah.
22: I mean, if you, again, that metaphor, you have a budget for repairs. What's your budget for your family and improving your family? How do you explain a budget for that stuff?
23: Well, I think the budget basically involves time.
22: Yes.
23: We're going to have to give time.
22: That's it. Yeah,
23: it won't just happen. We'll have to make some changes. And in order to make changes, you have to stop doing some things so you can do other things. Mm. But what I really like about the whole thing is the big reveal.
22: Right. That's it.
23: You know, we at our home, in the last 5 years, we've remodeled two bathrooms. Now, I didn't do it myself, okay? But I was still involved in the whole process. But man, when you get to see the big reveal, it is nice. Yeah, it looks really great. If you chose wisely, right. And so I think if we can just realize that things can be better. And one of the things we suggest in the book is let every family member just share things that they would like to see improved in our family.
22: Wow.
23: You know, let the kids share. And what do we complain about in our family?
22: Why do we either not think of that or we don't take time to solicit that kind of input? I mean, that's a brilliant idea. I don't know anybody who's doing that, really.
23: Yeah. We're so busy. We're just going,
22: I mean, is it
23: going,
22: really
23: going,
22: just that?
23: Going, and not thinking about things, you know? And then I think also as parents, sometimes we feel like, well, we've got to have all the answers. Mm. Well, we need to know what our kids are thinking. And they can tell us, you know, why do you guys argue so much? If we really let them know, what would you like to see different in our family? They'll tell you.
22: Wow. That's encouraging. Let's hit, you know, you've got 12. We're not going to be able to touch on all of these, but we'll touch on a few today and tomorrow. But let's start with the first one, selfishness, which you know, that, yeah, that covers a lot of ground. Why is this selfishness, why is it so critical in families today?
24: It's my native instinct, my human instinct, I suppose, is to be self-centered, self-focused. And so now there's not just me and my family of five, but there are four other people whose instinct, our sin nature, is to, you know, be self-centered, self-focused. So there the five of us are trying to coexist. And as we're talking about here, busy, our minds on all sorts of other things, including that's my toy, or this is my side of the bathroom countertop, or that's your duty to wash the dishes and empty the dishwasher. So it really becomes a mine mentality, and that defeats a lot of the good relationship building that we're talking about here. So yeah, a conscious awareness of it, taking a little assessment, hey, where are we being selfish? So that's something, you know, a listener would want to do here is, you know, and someone who's reading the book, where am I being selfish? Just taking that account, that inventory, now noticing the family, and then, Dr. Hammond, as you were saying, just being open to the conversation. Let's get to work on it.

0: kind of unpack that and not take it a direction that's unhealthy.
1: Another chapter you had was on apathy. That one kind of caught me by surprise in terms of how families may struggle with apathy. So define apathy. Why is it a concern, and where does it come from?
2: Apathy for us is a taking each other for granted, as we especially focus on love, loving each other in that particular tool or chapter. It's so easy. Just you need only ask your spouse, do you think I'm paying attention to you? Do you think
1: yeah,
2: I'm
1: there you go.
2: Right? Just ask
1: yeah.
2: if you want the real
1: That's
2: answer.
1: That's true with the kids too.
2: Yeah. Oh goodness. Yeah. My kids, they let me know. And enough, Mama, is your phone more important than me? Ugh.
1: Yeah.
2: You're so verbal.
1: You're so verbal. Go to your room.
2: Right. I'm going to my room and I'm going to sit and think about that for a little bit.
1: Gary, your solution for apathy is your five love languages, that concept, which is brilliant, by the way. For those who aren't familiar with it, give us the quick rundown. I can't believe someone has not heard of the five love languages. But.
3: Well, basically, there are five ways of expressing love on an emotional level. And if you want to build intimacy in a relationship, then a real sense of connectedness and a real sense of we love each other, which is the opposite of apathy, then each of your family members has a primary love language. And here are the five. Words of affirmation. You really look nice in that outfit. I really appreciate what you did. Just looking for things that you can compliment the other person on. Receiving gifts. It's universal to give gifts as an expression of love. The gift says they were thinking about me. And it doesn't have to be something expensive. You can pick up a feather, taking a walk, a bird feather, and take it home and say to your spouse, honey, look what I found when I was walking. It reminded me, you are the wind beneath my wings, girl.
1: You're good.
3: Whoa, didn't cost a thing. But, gifts. And then there's quality time, giving the person your undivided attention. And this is true with a marriage. This is true with children. This is what you were talking about, Shannon, when you said, you know, playing, was it dolls?
2: Barbies,
3: or,
2: yeah.
3: Playing with your daughter. And she realized you weren't all there, you know. So quality time means you give them your undivided attention. And then acts of service is doing something for the other person that you know they would like for you to do. For the family, it might be washing dishes. It might be making beds and all those kind of things. And remember, children have things to do appropriate to their age in the family because we all have jobs. And so we're doing things for each other, acts of service. And then physical touch. And we've long known the power of physical touch.
1: Yeah.
3: That's why we pick up babies and hold them and kiss them and cuddle them. And the baby feels love before they even know what love is all about.
1: I remember preparing for a broadcast with you years ago, and I think my youngest, Troy, was probably 4 or 5. And I remember going through, I was reading the material, and he was in my lap. And I just asked him, you know, which one of these meet your needs? And I went through them. As soon as I said physical touch, he said, that's me, Daddy. That's the one I like.
3: Yeah.
1: Just hugs. He loves hugs and tickling his arm and just that kind of thing.
3: You can discover a child's love language by the time they're 4 years old.
1: Yeah.
3: At least by the time they're four. Mm-hmm. My son's love language is physical touch. When he was that age, I'd come home in the afternoon. He'd run to the door, grab my leg, and climb on me.
1: That's right.
3: He's touching
1: That's
3: me because he wants to be
1: too.
3: Touched. Our daughter never did that.
1: Yeah.
3: At that age, she would say, Daddy, come to my room. I want to show you something. She wanted quality time.
1: Yeah.
3: So the idea is that every family member has a primary language, and you want to speak that language fluently. And then you want to sprinkle in the other four.
1: And again, to the whole point, it takes effort.
3: Effort, absolutely.
1: And you can't knock down a wall. You can't redo your kitchen in the same way. You got to spend time knowing what your love language and your kids' love languages are and your spouse. Hey, let's examine another one, resentment in a marriage and family. That's a serious one. And some of these have been fun. But in fact, you compare that to having termites in your home. Just to keep that analogy going, why is resentment such a serious problem?
3: I think because what happens is when we hurt the other person or they disappoint us and we don't deal with it, we just hold it inside and then we come to resent them because they did that to us. Or maybe we even lash out at them and tell them how horrible it is that they did and they don't apologize or anything. And so we resent it and resentment turns to bitterness and bitterness turns to hatred. And eventually we get to the place where we say, I'm out of here. So, you know, dealing with issues when they happen. That's why I say apologizing and forgiving is absolutely essential to a healthy marriage.
1: Right.
3: We can't just let things ride. We've got to deal with them.
1: In fact, I love the saying you had in the book, Gary. You said a happy marriage is the union of two good forgivers.
3: Yeah.
1: And that is such a poignant sentence.
3: Yeah. Because, you know, if we let it build up, it gets worse and worse and worse. And eventually we figure, you know, I can't take this anymore.
1: So you tend to forgive less and less.
3: Yeah, you do.
1: When resentment builds up.
3: And we're not by nature apologizers. Because, again, by nature, we're selfish. And our way's the right way. They're the ones that are wrong. They ought to be apologizing. And a lady said to me, she said, "Dr. Chapman, I understand about apologizing, but what if he's the problem?" You know? I said, "Okay, let's assume he's 95% of the problem. That would only leave 5% for you. Apologize for your 5%, you know, and let's see what happens. Apologize and then love him in his love language. Mm. And maybe something will happen inside of him."
1: Yeah.
0: And what's the end of the story there?
3: Well, what happens is, you know, we love God because God first loved us.
0: Yeah.
3: So we love them by apologizing and loving them, even though they're not loving us. But love stimulates love.
1: Yes.
3: So she's influencing him in the best possible way.
1: Mm. I think in the Christian space especially, we have neglected this. I mean, we talk about loving our neighbor as ourselves, as Jesus commanded us to do. This is one of the reasons we're not very effective, and the Holy Spirit can't really work through us because we're wagging our finger and we're building up resentment toward others who don't think like us, behave like us, believe like us, right?
3: Yeah.
1: And it's one of the core problems, I think, because love does crack the heart open of the other person. It's an amazing tool. Shannon, you have a three-step plan, you call it, for forgiveness. Let's hear it quick, because we need some forgiveness.
2: Well, you know, obviously you're going to have to acknowledge that there is this need there, right? So that's that cracking through the wall and or doing the demolition we were talking about earlier. You know, let's just acknowledge this is happening. It's also, as Dr. Chapman is saying there, it's just taking some accountability. And then it's kind of a continuing to monitor that process, that same process. I talk a lot in my counseling to folks about humility and compassion. And this takes great humility. Somehow or another, in our humanness and in our sinfulness, we think, I'm going to be this same house, if you will, this same person from now until whenever. And I think even in back to the home metaphor here, you know, some people think, I'm going to build this house and never have to change it. I'm going to die in this house. And yet there's so many changes. That's not the God we serve. He's somebody who's changing us for the better all of the time. Requires humility. Requires us to say, God, change me from the inside out. Change me. Same in this process of resentment and forgiveness is, hey, we've got to change. I'm willing to do my part. I'm not going to make you do your part, but I want you to know I'm willing to do my part. And we got to start somewhere. We've got to get the process going. But it's honestly just a matter of humility, of awareness, and then just actually doing something, not expecting this is going to happen by itself, that we're actually going to have to put a little sweat equity into it.
1: Yeah, it's so good. I mean, both of you, Gary and Shannon, this book is filled with wonderful, rich content. And I love your encouragement, advice. I love the metaphor. To do the home improvement project. Unfortunately, we're out of time. We're already hit day one. So I want to come back next time and share more of the 12. We've only covered three, so we've barely made any headway, but it's been really insightful. I mean, I'm thinking, John, about going home tonight with Gene and Troy. Trent's in his own place now, but I'd love to sit down and talk to them about doing more of this. That's why I was kind of asking for a friend of mine, how late can you do this? You know? But I think it's really valuable to open communication up. Mm-hmm. And so often we do let time kind of knock down the more important things in our relationship, like honesty, humility, like you both said. And I'm eager to do it. I want to do it. And for our listeners, let me recommend to you that you get a copy of the DIY guide. And for the slow folks like me a few months ago, that's do it yourself, that do it yourself guide to building a family that lasts. I mean, it's easy to use. It kind of focuses you on that blueprint, the plan for how to do this well. And let me tell you, we believe in this content so much. If you'll make a monthly pledge of any amount to Focus on the Family, we'll send you this book as our way of saying thank you. We really need more monthly partners who will stand with us financially so that together we can meet the ongoing needs of families who contact us. 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That is great news, and I'm so thankful for the generosity of our donors who help support the ministry. You can be a part of our family building team. We'll provide the labor and you provide the resources we need to construct healthy and godly families like we've talked about today. So a monthly pledge will be great, or a one-time gift, whatever you can afford. Everything helps.
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1: Gary and Shannon, let's come back next time to continue the conversation. 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Did I say that? Letting go of control. Man, why did we do that on day two? We should have covered that today. And having really more fun together, which is great as a family. Can we do it?
4: Love to.
1: All right.
0: Well, thanks for joining us today for Focus on the Family with Jim Daly. 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
10: God is putting us together for a purpose. 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She is intended by God to be part of the sanctification of my own heart.
11: 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In today's episode, Pastor Brian shares the second half of a lesson on biblical headship from Ephesians 5. Dr. Chapel points us to the model that Christ has provided for us as a guide for loving and leading a household. 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And while you're there, look for Pastor Brian's commentary on the book of Ephesians, which he wrote for the Reformed Expository Commentary series. Dr. Chapel reveals how when we lift our eyes beyond ourselves to share Paul's expansive vision, then we too will join his doxology for God's amazing grace that transforms the world. Let's hear now from Dr. Brian Chapel as he shares the second half of the lesson, Sacrificial Head.
10: Today we're doing something special. We're beginning a series on marriage and family. And for that reason, I'm going to ask that you look in your Bibles at Ephesians chapter 5, beginning at verse 22 in your Grace Bibles. That's page 978. And our goal is, of course, to think about how our marriage is supposed to work and families come together. But if that's all we're thinking about, your marriage is too small. Think where we are in the book of Ephesians. The Apostle Paul began by saying that Christ loved eternally a people that he is calling his body, the means by which he is going to ultimately transform the world until Christ fills all in all. He, by his Spirit, is going to fill the church so that barriers are broken down, that we come together in unity. And then, as every person does their part, living in purity to reflect Christ, worshiping to proclaim Christ, and finally living in families as he designs, showing the face of Christ to family and world. The design really is for our families to make the invisible kingdom visible to the world. Did you know that? The goal of the family is to make the invisible visible, to be the face of Christ to one another before the watching world. Let's stand and honor God's word and say, how are we going to make the invisible visible for Christ's sake? Verse 22 of Ephesians chapter 5, Paul says, "Wives, submit to your own husbands as to the Lord. For the husband is the head of the wife, even as Christ is the head of the church, his body, and is himself its Savior. Now, as the church submits to Christ, so also wives should submit in everything to their husbands." Husbands, love your wives as Christ loved the church and gave himself up for her, that he might sanctify her, having cleansed her by the washing of water with the word, so that he might present the church to himself in splendor, without spot or wrinkle or any such thing, that she might be holy and without blemish. In the same way, husbands should love their wives as their own bodies. He who loves his wife loves himself, for no one ever hated his own flesh, but nourishes and cherishes it just as Christ does the church, because we are members of his body. Therefore, a man shall leave his father and mother and hold fast to his wife, and the two shall become one flesh. This mystery is profound. And I am saying that it refers to Christ and the church. However, let each one of you love his wife as himself, and let the wife see that she respects her husband. I've tried to be honest with you in the past to say, at least in my teen years, my family was coming apart. And the consequence of my family coming apart for a kid who was kind of artistic and sensitive was just to go on numb. And the consequence of that went far into my adult years. And I recognized it after a year and a half or so of being married to my wife. And I can remember I went off to work one day, and going off to work one day, I said to Kathy, the washer is broken. Call the repairman. Get somebody to come in and fix the washer. And she said, fine. Came home that evening. Repairman had not been called. Had not come. Next day, remember to call the repairman. Okay, she said, I'll call. I got home that evening. Did you call? No. And then suddenly the flood of tears. I can't do that. I'm just not capable. I can't do this. I don't know how to do it. I'm not capable of doing it. Now, when I tell that to you, I will tell you it is embarrassing to Kathy for me to tell you it was devastating to me because of what I knew about my wife. You know her now, too. My wife, Kathy, is one of the most intelligent, capable people I know. Her grades were far better than mine in college. Kathy, don't listen. She was the outstanding musician of all musicians in her university for 2 years running, not just flute players, all musicians. She was the outstanding musician. She is simply one of the most intelligent people I know. And here was my wife telling me she could not call a repairman. And while that was embarrassing to her, what went in my brain was this: my word, Kathy, what have I done to you that after only a year and a half of being married to me, you feel so little about yourself that you can't call a repairman? And it began a journey in our lives of my saying, how am I echoing my father, my parenting, my experience in ways that I don't even recognize? But why is it that my wife is a perfectly capable driver until I get in the car and then she gets nervous? Why is it that she's articulate in any conversation until I would join the conversation and then she would begin to get hesitant and question herself and stumble? What is it about me that's actually destroying you? What evil math is going on in me that somehow seems to say, as long as I diminish you, I gain something myself? And yet it's so typical of us, we have to think it through carefully. Is my headship doing what Christ did for the church to make the church understand her splendor before God? I will not tell you that I had that solved quickly, but one of the things that just began to play in my brain was a picture. This is not sophisticated, okay? It was just a picture that was in my grandmother's home years previous. And you'll recognize it, some of you, as I describe it. It was just this old Victorian print of a boy at the wheel of a great ship. And as you look at the ship, it's at storm at sea. And the waves are crashing over the bow and the sails are all ripped. And yet the boy's face is just completely confident and calm. And the reason for it is also depicted in that picture is an image of Christ behind the boy with his hand on the boy's shoulder. And the subtext, Jesus is my co-pilot. The message that when Christ is present and real in our lives, we never feel more confident. We never feel better than when we know Christ is near. What happened in me that when I got near to my wife, she felt worse, not confident, not courageous. She actually felt questioning herself when I was close. It was the beginning of a journey of saying, if Christ is treating me in such a way that I'm to be mirroring to my spouse and to my family, what does that look like? And to begin to question words and actions and thoughts that gave me authority, but not for her sake. What does authority look like if it's meant to glorify one's wife? She begins to recognize her ability. Just the end of the story. Just a few years ago, our washer was on the blink again. Said to Kathy, call the repairman. She didn't do it again. No, she took the part out of the machine, looked up the number, called the store, told them the part number, ordered the part, got the part, and installed it herself. What a woman, you know. I know it's silly, but it's the journey we all have to think about. Are we adding or subtracting? Glorifying or diminishing? And the question has to be answered not simply for our spouse's sake, because our responsibility is not simply to glorify our spouse. Do you recognize it is to sanctify ourselves if we are the head of a home? After all, do you recognize the difficulty of these words? I mean, if you just read them selfishly, you won't get the point. Verse 28. In the same way, husbands should love their wives as their own bodies. He who loves his wife loves himself, for no one ever hated his own flesh, but nourishes and cherishes it, just as Christ does the church. There is this sense that if I'm taking care of my wife, if I'm building her up, then I'm actually helping myself out. Why is that? Well, the reason for it is verse 31. Paul says, a man shall leave his father and mother and hold fast to his wife, and the two shall become one flesh. Now, surely that's a reflection of the sexual union, but it's saying far more. That God has called us from different backgrounds, from different homes, from different places, with different personalities and gifts, and put us together, because except for those who are gifted for celibacy, who are complete in, if it were, their marriage to God alone, that the rest of us are actually made whole, made complete, made all that God intends to be as we become one with another, as the complementary relationships are building on one another, refining one another. God is putting us together for a purpose. And if that union is perceived, then if you damage one, you actually damage both, because we are meant to be one. If I am diminishing my wife, I'm actually damaging the wholeness that God intends for my own life. She is intended by God to be part of the sanctification of my own heart. Because of those difficulties in my family in my teen years, I would have to tell you, just as I went on numb in order not to be hurt, not to be affected by the pain in my family, I took that sense of emotion into my marriage, into my family, into my ministry. If the Lord had not put Kathy into my life with her sensitivity, with her love, with her tenderness, with her being willing to say to me at certain times in our lives, Brian, you know, when somebody hugs you, you don't just have to freeze up. When somebody gives you a gift, it's actually okay to say thank you. Because I was so separate from my emotions. I so desperately needed her to change me. And you and I know these people. You and I know men who have so diminished their wives that to their own demerit, the man becomes more like himself every day. You know what I mean by that? He becomes more of his base self because he's so diminished his wife that she is not helping him become all that God intended for him to be. He is actually meant to sanctify himself by glorifying his wife, that she is playing the role and the purpose in his life that God intends.
4: 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The Apostle Paul wrote the letter to the Ephesians to declare God's plan that the gospel of Jesus Christ would reach the world through weak and sinful people like you and me. 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
10: He is actually meant to sanctify himself by glorifying his wife, that she is playing the role and the purpose in his life that God intends. I think of it maybe a silly example when Kathy and I were working at Covenant Seminary, and there was a time that we invited a young couple over to our house one night. And just, you know, after supper, we were playing the card game Uno. Do you know Uno, where you put the numbers in order, and you know, before you get the last card in order, lest you win without being able to be challenged, you're supposed to say something before you get your last card in order. What are you supposed to say? You're supposed to say Uno, all right? And the wife of this couple, she kept almost winning, but she would not say uno. I mean, it's just kind of embarrassing. She could win, but she wouldn't say it. And so she just kept going. She'd almost win again. She wouldn't say it. Finally, we say, what gives? Guys, why won't she say uno? Well, her husband told us. He said, well, a few weeks ago, my wife embarrassed me in a public conversation, and so we agreed that she would not speak in public until I give her permission. Well, our first thought, of course, was, well, you can't play Uno that way. No, that was not our first thought. How sad, we thought. But the sadness of greatest intensity was yet to come. Some months later, as that particular husband struggled with issues of depression, he had to leave school, and I tell you, I've never heard from them again. But as we reflected upon their lives, what we recognized is God had given him this wonderfully capable, intelligent, loving wife, but he had so undermined her that when it came to the point in his life he needed her, he had no support, he had nothing to lean on, because he had so undermined her that she could not help him, which of course is her divine design as well. That God intended him to build her up, because it's just as he says there, if we are one, then a man who nourishes and cherishes his wife as Christ does the church actually is nourishing and caring for himself. He needs her to be built up because it's part of his own spiritual growth as God in fact intends. We become what God intend as we are helping our spouses become all that God intends for them. It's the building up, it's the use of authority for the sake of another. Where do we get the resources? I mean, if our responsibility is to be using authority for the sake of another, and if the sake of another is ultimately meaning we want to glorify them, and ultimately through that to sanctify ourselves that we may be all before the Lord that God even intends for the husband to be, where do we get the resources to do that? Well, actually, it's right back where we were beginning, verse 25. Husbands, love your wives as Christ loved the church and gave himself up for her. We are being told what it means to be the Christian head of a home by being reminded what Christ has done for us. Men, what's that saying to us? But that you cannot reflect the face of Christ if you don't know the face of Christ toward you. As we understand what his forgiveness, what his encouragement, what his support, what his pardon is, then our tanks begin to fill up with grace, and it's really out of the overflow of the grace that we know that we're able to minister in our families as God intends. I recognize that what that may mean for us even today is that you have to drink deeply of that grace again. Listen, I cannot talk about husband and wife relationships without thinking about my own failures and faults. I trust that is true of every sensitive head of a home here, that I'm saying things that you recognize are beyond you to some extent, apart from the grace and mercy of God, which means we have to drink of it again to say, this is the very same apostle who said that Jesus can redeem the days, right? That Jesus can restore the days that the locusts have eaten. That if we say, I haven't lived up to this, I'm not even sure where to begin now, that part of our understanding of the grace and mercy of God is that he is able to forgive and strengthen and start us anew. That once I recognize that what God is calling me to do is to be a husband who glorifies my wife, that somehow as God has put us together in this union that is divine, that I myself would be sanctified as God intended, that when that happens, there is beauty that I know because I have experienced the grace of God in my life, and I just want somebody else to feel what I have felt. Ultimately, the resource is the sacrifice of Christ in our behalf that we show to others. Leadership in the Bible is always found on the path to the cross. I think of one of the best examples in my life. Some of you will know. It's J. Robertson McQuilkin, long-term president of Columbia International University, who right at the peak of his ministry and reputation had the experience of his wife being diagnosed with early onset Alzheimer's. And as the Alzheimer's began to progress in her, she became so desperate for her husband that even though the distance from their home to the president's office at Columbia was a half mile away, she would walk to his office to be close to him, and he would have somebody to walk her back home, and she would walk again, sometimes as many as 10 times a day, not even remembering she'd already made the journey. Until one night, after one of those 10-mile days, he, in getting her dressed for bed, took off her shoes and found her feet bloody. And in washing her feet, discerned that even more Christ-like act to which he was being called. As the leader of his home, who would use his position, his understanding, even his authority for the sake of another, he resigned from his position of prestige in order to care for his wife. When that was put out in an article and later in a book form, some of you will know the book called Muriel's Blessing. People just overwhelmingly responded to this man who gave so much for his wife's glory. People called him, they wrote him, they renewed their vows. Some of them restored marriages that had long been broken. And McQuilkin, who was at that point suffering with cancer himself, said to his oncologist one day, "I don't get it. I want to care for my wife. Why is caring for my wife so moving to other people?" And the oncologist said, "It is no mystery to me. In my profession, where I care for so many couples, it is not rare at all for a wife to give herself to her husband's care. But," he said, "it is actually quite rare for a husband to give himself for his wife's care. It should not be so in the church. What God has called us to do is to recognize the great grace which we have received. And having received it and understood it, not walk away from it, not say it's not my responsibility to make sure my family knows this, but to use my authority to see that love and justice and mercy are known in this place because I have known it. And in making sure that my family knows this, I lead in the gospel that my wife might know her glory and I might know more of the grace because I have shown it to another. May Christ, men, make you a mirror of the grace that is in Christ Jesus for a glorious home, a glorious spouse, and a blessed marriage."
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0: Jesus made many amazing claims about his identity. Many people wrestled with those claims then, and many still do now. Today on Truth for Life, Alistair Begg examines these claims and Jesus' calm but bold responses to the accusations of religious leaders who opposed him. The question is, who do you say Jesus is? Find out why your answer will have eternal consequences.
1: Our reading this morning is from John chapter 8, and we'll read from verse 48. John chapter 8 and verse 48. We're in the middle of this long dialogue between Jesus and the Jews, and the questions are coming and the answers are being delivered and so on. And from verse 48, we read, "The Jews answered Jesus, 'Are we not right in saying that you are a Samaritan and have a demon?' Jesus answered, 'I do not have a demon, but I honor my Father, and you dishonor me. Yet I do not seek my own glory. There is one who seeks it, and he is the judge. Truly, truly, I say to you, if anyone keeps my word, he will never see death.' The Jews said to him, 'Now we know that you have a demon. Abraham died, as did the prophets, yet you say, if anyone keeps my word, he will never see death. Are you greater than our father Abraham, who died, and the prophets died? Who do you make yourself out to be?' Jesus answered, 'If I glorify myself, my glory is nothing. It is my Father who glorifies me, of whom you say, he is our God. But you have not known him. I know him. If I were to say that I do not know him, I would be a liar like you. But I do know him, and I keep his word. Your father Abraham rejoiced that he would see my day. He saw it and was glad.' So the Jews said to him, 'You are not yet 50 years old, and have you seen Abraham?' Jesus said to them, 'Truly, truly, I say to you, before Abraham was, I am.' So they picked up stones to throw at him, but Jesus hid himself and went out of the temple." Amen. Well, Lord, we thank you that your word is fixed in the heavens as we turn to it now, that we might understand your word, that we might believe it, that we might trust in it, that we might live in the light of it, that we might gather ourselves up in it. Lord, we pray that you will save us from standing aloof from the truth that we now consider. Bring it home to our hearts in a life-changing way. We ask in Jesus' name, amen. Well, our truly, truly this morning is there in verse 58. Jesus said to them, "Truly, truly, I say to you, before Abraham was, I am." Everything actually throughout the first eight chapters has, in one sense, been building up to this quite amazing declaration. And in chapter 8, ever since Jesus has made the statement, "I am the light of the world. Whoever follows me will not walk in darkness, but will have the light of life." Ever since he has said that, he has been questioned, he's been interrupted, he's been contradicted. In fact, it's a bit like these dreadful debates that, well, they call them debates, where we have political figures who try and say something, and immediately they try and say anything at all, they're interrupted, they are accused, they're contradicted, and so on. And this is exactly what's going on here. He is accused of creating for himself a storyline about himself that isn't true. That's what they're saying. We can't believe, Jesus, that you're actually coming up with these various statements. And as the dialogue has progressed, and we can say it has progressed, it's not that they are talking apart from one another or they're talking beyond one another. It is a dialogue. And we've seen, although we haven't worked our way through all of the chapter, we've seen that Jesus, can we say this, that Jesus gives as good as he gets, that Jesus does not pull his punches. So, for example, in the section that begins with verse 39, which in my Bible has a heading, "You are of your father the devil." That's quite a statement. Verse 42, Jesus said to them, "If God were your father," which is what they're claiming, "you would love me, for I came from God and I'm here. I came not of my own accord, but he sent me. Why do you not understand what I say? It is because you cannot bear to hear my word." It's as if the dialogue is taking place and their mouths are working, their tongues are working, but their fingers are in their ears. "You can't even bear to hear what it is I'm saying to you. You are of your father, the devil, and your will is to do your father's desires. He was a murderer from the beginning and does not stand in the truth because there is no truth in him. When he lies, he speaks out of his own character, for he is a liar and the father of all who tell lies." Now, that is about as straightforward, I think, as a person can be. And as a result of that, it is very clear that his antagonists, the Jews, on the other side of this fence, as it were, it is clear to them that they are unable to keep up with him. They are being caught, if you like, in their own arguments, which are the very antithesis of being flawless. And so what do? They do, again, what happens, I think, in political debates. They resort to personal abuse. And so they start to call in question his identity. "You're not a true Jew. You are a Samaritan," they said. I think that's what we should conclude. A Samaritan was just like a notch above being a heathen. "Not only are you a Samaritan, but we actually think that you have a demon." When we think about this and we realize what is actually being recorded for us here, it's quite staggering, isn't it? And yet, in conversation with people, that's exactly what we discover. We want to speak to them about Jesus, and they do not believe what we tell them because they cannot bear to hear what is being said about Jesus. It is not that we are unable to articulate the claims in a reasonable way, or that we stumble, although we may, but it is that they just can't bear to hear what Jesus has to say. Now, although they are somewhat abusive in their approach, Jesus' response, as we've seen, is actually calm. Verse 49, in responding to these accusations, I don't have a demon. Jesus has to answer that question. The Son of God has to look these fellows in the face when he has the power to command legions of angels to step down in the prospect of his death. How gracious, how kind is Jesus? "I don't have a demon, but I honor my Father, and you dishonor me. I don't seek my own glory. There is one who seeks it." You'll notice it's capitalized in your Bible, speaking of God. "There is one who seeks it, and he's the judge." And then, as we saw last time, "Truly, truly, I say to you, if anyone keeps my word, he will never see death." So in other words, Jesus is calm in his explanation, "I'm not seeking my own glory." And then he is bold in his declaration. "I'm telling you," he says, "I'm telling you the truth, anyone who keeps my word will not see death." An astonishing claim we gave ourselves to it last time. The second half of the study last time was vital to understand what we were dealing with in the first. I don't want to go back to it now, but I had a note in my notes that seemed very apropos, which I didn't mention last time, but someone has said, a wise man of 70 need not be always fearing, much less talking about, his approaching death. But a wise man of 70 should always take it into account. Well, enough said about that. Once again, to that amazing statement that truly, truly in 51, the Jews now come back at him again and look at what they say. Now we know that you have a demon. In other words, we thought you did, but now we're pretty certain that you do. We're able to conclude that that actually settles it. In verse 48, their statement is somewhat diffident, isn't it? Are we not right? They put it in the interrogative. Are we not right in saying that you're a Samaritan and have a demon?

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3: Jesus. When we read the Bible and his words speak out to us without realizing that there is a decision that has to be made. We either have to, as we said last time, bow down before him and worship him and receive him as the Lord of glory and the Savior of the world, or else we walk away from him. The curiosity of such an encounter is not unique to John chapter 8. In fact, although we didn't study John chapter 4, it's very much the same response as the woman at the well. When Jesus begins to speak to her in a face-to-face encounter, eventually she says to him, she asks him, "Are you greater than our father Jacob who built this well?" What is she saying? Who in the world are you? Who are you? Now, you may be here this morning, and that's exactly where you are. As you make your journey through life, you may have come as a result of a friend who invited you. And you, like these individuals, have as yet not fully resolved the question of Jesus' identity. Now they're asking him, you will notice in 53, I hope your Bible is open, "Who do you make yourself out to be?" Who do you make yourself out to be? Now, the reason they're asking that is because Jesus has made these amazing claims. He's already told them, "I am the light of the world, and whoever follows me will never walk in darkness. I am the truth, and you will know the truth, and the truth will set you free. And most recently, and anyone who keeps my word will never see death." And they say, "No, this cannot possibly be." Now, the inference is straightforward. Jesus, they say, is making himself to be something, making himself out to be something that he isn't. Now, this isn't the first time that we see this in the unfolding of John's gospel. You turn back for just a moment to chapter 5, and we see this happening again. The healing has taken place at the pool on the Sabbath. The paralyzed man has taken up his bed, and he's gone off. Jesus has said to them, when they accused him of working on the Sabbath, he says, "Well, you should know that my Father is always working. I mean, he's in charge of the sun, the moon, the waves, the tides, and everything. He never stops in the order of creation. My Father is working until now, and I'm actually working." Verse 18, "This was why the Jews were seeking all the more to kill him. Because not only was he breaking the Sabbath, but he was even calling God his own Father, making himself equal with God." In other words, he was making himself out to be something that he wasn't. Now, still in the text, Jesus then does not immediately answer their question about Abraham. You will see that. Their question is, "Are you greater than our father Abraham who died?" Jesus does not address that. He picks up on what he's already said in verse 50. Remember up there in verse 50, when they accuse him of having a demon and so on, he said very straightforwardly, "I don't seek my own glory. There is one who seeks it, and he is the judge." Now he comes back to it. Now you see in verse 54, "If I glorify myself," he says, "that would mean nothing. But," he says, "I am not without honor, and this glory is not self-given." In other words, I'm not glorifying myself. I'm not actually doing what you're suggesting. I'm not making myself out to be something that I'm not. So where then does this honor come from? Where does this glory come from? Well, he says, "It is my Father who glorifies me, of whom you say, he is our God." Now, when did they say that? Well, you have to go back up to verse, 41?

0: You are doing the works your father did. They said to him, we weren't born of sexual immorality. We have one father, even God. And Jesus again straightforwardly had said, if God were your father, you would love me, for I come from God and I am here. I didn't come on my own accord, but I was dispatched. I was sent here. Remember that somehow in the mystery of the purposes of God in eternity, the Father and the Son and the Holy Spirit have set about, if you like, the business of salvation. And we should just note what we say to our children when they ask us these big, hard questions about the mystery of God's dealings. That very straightforwardly, we're teaching our children and our grandchildren that Jesus Christ is God the Son from all eternity. God the Son from all eternity. When we read John's gospel, we find that he is also called the Word of God. Well, how does this work, they ask us? Well, he became a man. He was born into the world. Living in the world, he never stopped being God's son. He was born in the same way that anyone else is born, coming into the world according to the processes of the creative order. But he did not begin life 9 months before he emerged when Mary gave birth. Why? Because he is not only the Son of God, but he is God the Son from all of eternity. And this is foundational biblical doctrine, incidentally. This is not some strange esoteric approach to understanding the doctrine of the Trinity. And so these individuals, these strict monotheists, are up against this dilemma. How can it possibly be that you, we know where you came from, we knew that you worked with your father, Joseph, we know about Bethlehem, we know about all these things. How can you possibly say this? Now, the words of Jesus, of course, are the words that the Father has given him. That is also very important, and it doesn't come in this chapter, but it comes in John chapter 12, and you might want to just see that it's there. If you turn to John 12 for just a moment. And again, in one of these great declarations of Jesus, Jesus cried out and he said, whoever believes in me, believes not in me, but in him who sent me. Now that's very important. It's very important for my Jewish friends. Some may be within earshot of my voice right now. Listen to what Jesus says. For I have not spoken on my own authority, but the Father who sent me has himself given me a commandment what to say and what to speak. Jesus is saying, I'm not giving myself an honor. The Father honors me. I am not taking glory to myself. It is the Father who glorifies me. I'm not making stuff up. I am speaking the words that the Father has given me to speak. In other words, if you get me, you get him. And if you get him, you get me. It sort of was a perplexity for them. Unless you believe that I am he said in verse 24 back in John chapter 8. Remember John chapter 8? In verse 24, he said to them, unless you believe that I am he, you will die in your sins. You see, there's a consequence to unbelief. The people say, well, I just don't believe. It doesn't really matter. Oh, yeah, it matters. Because you face eternal death. As soon as Jesus says that in verse 24, we're back at the same question. Verse 25. I'm looking now to see if it's there. Yes, it is. I told you that you would die in your sins, for unless you believe that I am he, you will die in your sins. And so they said to him, who are you? Who are you? They're wrestling with the question of his identity. I was sitting at my desk last night, as happens to me all the time. I suddenly was transported back to 1970, and I could hear in my head Mary Magdalene's song from Superstar. Mary Magdalene, as given these words by Andrew Lloyd Webber, hasn't really much of a clue what's going on. And as you move around the community in these days, if there is any interest whatsoever in Jesus of Nazareth, most people that I encounter have already concluded with Mary Magdalene that he's a man. He's just a man. Like so many others, so many different religious leaders, so many ideas out there, so many across the pages of human history. What's the big deal about Jesus?
1: 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By the way, if you're in pastoral ministry or church leadership, did you know that Alistair is hosting Basics 2026 in Valencia, California this year? It'll take place on September 29th through the 30th. 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You ever become frustrated when you're unable to convince others of the deity of Christ? Tomorrow we'll learn an important lesson on this topic from Jesus himself. The Bible teaching of Alistair Begg is furnished by Truth for Life, where the learning is for living.
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16: You know, when I think of somebody who models that principle of helping others, perhaps outside of Jesus Christ, there's no better example in the Bible anywhere than a character named Barnabas. 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
17: 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You know, selflessness doesn't come naturally, does it? 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But in reality, selflessness is crucial to our own survival as well as the survival of others. Today on Pathway to Victory, Dr. Robert Jeffress looks at several people from Scripture who illustrate the importance of putting others first. But first, let's take a moment to hear some important ministry updates.
15: Thanks, David, and welcome again to Pathway to Victory. On Friday, we'll be wrapping up one of the most important series I've ever presented. It's called Courageous, 10 Strategies for Thriving in a Hostile World. Along with this teaching series, I've written a book by the same title. And for just a few more days, you're invited to request a copy of Courageous. Please don't let the time slip by without calling, writing, or going online. At the end of today's message, we'll explain what's required to request your copy of Courageous. And this week, we're launching the In God We Trust Matching Challenge, a $1.5 million fund created specifically to multiply your generosity. You may have already seen a letter from me in your mailbox announcing this challenge, and I hope you'll respond, because it means that every dollar becomes two. Just think about that. Your gift has twice the impact, and this matching gift is yours to claim right now. We'll say more about my book and the matching challenge later, but right now let's turn our attention to the subject at hand. In my ninth point of this series, I'm going to describe one of the great paradoxes of our faith. When faced with a threatening situation, most people immediately go into self-preservation mode. But today we'll discover that courageous people, true heroes, do the opposite. I titled this next message in our Courageous series, Survival Tip Number 9, Help Others.
16: You may remember Steven Spielberg's Academy Award-winning movie, Schindler's List. It's the true story of a businessman, Oscar Schindler, who used his fortune to save thousands of Jews from the Nazi gas chambers. And in the climactic scene of the movie at the end, Schindler, played by Liam Neeson, is fleeing to Russia. And he's talking to his friend, Isaac Stern, and they are surrounded by more than 1,000 of the Jews that Schindler saved. And Isaac Stern gives Oscar Schindler a gold ring, and he says to him, "Whoever saves one life saves the world entire." I thought of that phrase this week when I came across one of the multitude of stories that came out of the disaster in our country on 9/11. You've heard a lot of those stories. Perhaps you haven't heard this true account. It's the story of Brian Clark and Stanley Primeknith. Both men worked in the South Tower of the World Trade Center. Brian was the vice president at Euro Brokers on the 84th floor, and Stanley was an executive of the Fuji Bank on the 81st floor. Brian was also a volunteer fire marshal, so he sprang into action when he saw the explosion in the neighboring North Tower. He grabbed his reflector vest, flashlight, and whistle, and began to gather those on the floor for evacuation. Everyone's attention was focused on what was happening in the North Tower until a sudden explosion in the South Tower caused the building to sway. Brian didn't know exactly what was happening, but he knew one thing for sure. They needed to get out of the building immediately. With 8 others, Brian descended stairway C. When they made it down to the 81st floor, they encountered debris and a woman making her way up the stairwell of the South Tower. She said that the stairway was obstructed and that flames were below the 81st floor. The only way of escape, she insisted, was the roof. She was confident that helicopters would rescue them there. As she continued up the stairs, the group Brian was leading down began debating what to do. Just then, Brian heard someone crying for help. It was Stanley. Earlier, Stanley had evacuated his office when the plane struck the North Tower. But when a security guard told him that the South Tower was safe, he returned back to his office on the 81st floor. A friend from Chicago who was watching the unfolding events on television called Stanley, begging him to leave. While he was on the phone, Stanley looked out his office window and saw United Flight 175 coming directly at him. Realizing that the plane was going to hit the building, Stanley said a quick prayer and dove under his desk just seconds before the plane struck. The left wing sliced through his office and became lodged in the doorway 20 feet from his desk. The 82nd floor above him collapsed, but Stanley's desk miraculously held up and he was able to dig out from under it. However, he couldn't find a way of escape from the burning floor. So he prayed, "Lord, send somebody, send anybody to help me." And then he began crying out for help. That's when Brian heard Stanley's plea. "I'm buried. I can't breathe. Is there anyone out there?" Brian left his group and followed the sound of Stanley's voice, but a wall separated the two men. Brian yelled for Stanley to bang on the wall so he could locate Stanley's exact whereabouts. Once he figured out where Stanley was, Brian noticed a gap at the top of the wall. If Stanley could climb it, Brian could pull him over. After a few unsuccessful attempts and after injuring his hand on a nail, Stanley made it to the gap. Brian reached up and pulled Stanley over the wall. Falling backward into Brian's lap, Stanley said, "Hallelujah, I have been saved." When Brian got back to the stairwell, the group he had been leading was gone. He would later learn that they had climbed to the roof. Brian and Stanley, however, decided to climb down. And though they had to scramble over debris until they passed the 77th floor, they never encountered the fire the woman told them about. Once on the ground, they ran from the building. When they reached Trinity Church, Stanley and Brian stopped and looked toward the South Tower. Stanley said, "I think that building's going to come down." "I don't think so," Brian said. "That's a steel structure." And before he could complete the thought, they heard the boom, boom, boom of the upper floors beginning to pancake down. Brian and Stanley ran into an office on Broadway just as the dust cloud enveloped the building. They exchanged business cards and talked about their families. Eventually, Brian found his way back home to New Jersey, and Stanley went to a hospital for his injured hand. Later that evening, Stanley called Brian to make sure he had made it home safely. Two strangers, thrown together by the events of that terrible day, became lifelong friends, or blood brothers, as they call themselves. You know, as I read that account, I thought, in a real sense, Brian and Stanley saved each other that day. I mean, obviously, Brian saved Stanley by pulling him over the wall to safety. But Stanley saved Brian as well. If Stanley had not cried out for help, and if Brian hadn't stopped to help him, he very well could have ended up on the top of that South Tower with his group, waiting for a helicopter that would never come. We're in a series called Courageous, 10 Strategies for Thriving in a Hostile World. In a very real sense, we are in a life-threatening situation as Christians. We face a culture that is hostile to the things of God. We face an adversary, the devil, who is out to destroy us. We face the pull of our own inward sin nature. And it's very easy when you're facing a threatening situation to think about your own survival, self-preservation. But today we're going to look at survival tip number 9, and that is to help others. When you find yourself in a difficult situation, don't just think about helping yourself. Think about helping others, because when you help others, you help yourself as well. You know, Jesus was certainly the model, the supreme example of selflessness. In Matthew 20, 28, Jesus summarized his life purpose this way. He said, "Just as the Son of Man did not come to be served, but to serve and to give his life as a ransom for many." Jesus, before Bethlehem, existed in heaven as the Son of God, sat at the right hand of God the Father. Colossians 1 says, in eternity past, he created this universe. Colossians 1 says, everything was created by Jesus and for Jesus. He's the creator. And not only that, right now he's seated at the right hand of God the Father. And one day, Revelation 5 tells us, we are all going to kneel before Jesus and sing, "Worthy is the Lamb." We are going to worship him for all eternity. But even though he existed as creator in the past, he will be the Son of God and King of Kings, will worship forever in the future. For that brief slice of time that he was here on earth, 33 years, he said, "This is what I want to be remembered for. I came not to be served, but to serve other people." Remember what Jesus said in Matthew 23, verses 11 to 12, "But the greatest among you shall be your servant. And whoever exalts himself shall be humbled, and whoever humbles himself shall be exalted." Well, Pastor, when you talk about helping others as a survival tip, exactly what are you talking about? What does it mean to help other people? One of the best illustrations of that principle is a story Jesus told in Luke chapter 10. Remember the setup for this story? There is a lawyer, naturally, who decided to test Jesus, put Jesus to the test. Not going to call out any names here, but there is a lawyer who put Jesus to the test and said, "Lord, what should I do to have eternal life? What do I do to have eternal life?" That's how he thought. "It's something I do to have eternal life." And Jesus said, "Well, what does the law say?" And the lawyer said, "Well, the law says you shall love God with all your heart, mind, soul, and strength, and you shall love your neighbor as yourself." And Jesus said, "You got it right. Do that, and you will live. The lawyer began to think about that for a moment. I may have put myself in a corner here. Love your neighbor as yourself. And the Bible says, seeking to justify himself, to make himself look better, he said, Jesus, exactly who is my neighbor? Oh, exactly what do you mean by neighbor, Jesus? And so Jesus told that famous story. The story, we call it the story of the Good Samaritan. Remember the story? A Jewish man was walking from Jerusalem to Jericho, and along the way he was mugged by a group of bandits, beaten and left for dead. You remember the priest walked by this bleeding man in the street, did nothing. A Levite, one of the leaders of the priest, walked by and did nothing. But it was a Samaritan, the half-Jew, the people the Jews despised and who were despised by the Samaritans. It was the Samaritan that stopped and rendered aid and took him to a place of healing. The point was obvious. Who is my neighbor? It is somebody who is in need. Anybody I encounter who is in need is my neighbor. Anybody who has a need that I have the capability of meeting, that is my neighbor. And I meet that need not because it's convenient. Even if it's inconvenient, I'm willing to meet that need. That's what it means to help others. Help people not just like you, but who are different from you. Not just help people when it's convenient, but when it's inconvenient. Now, in this highly politicized world in which we live, it's easy for some people to view everything through the prism of politics and national policies, and they read this passage and think, well, he's talking about immigration, or he's talking about this, or he's talking about this. Whether Jesus is or isn't, you can decide that, but let me be very clear about something. When he told this story, he wasn't telling it about national policy and what other people ought to be doing. This is a very personal story about what we ought to be doing as individuals. He's not talking about who is the United States' neighbor. He's talking about who is your neighbor. Who is my neighbor? And the Bible says our neighbor is anybody we come in contact with who has a need that we're capable of meeting. Let me get painfully specific here. Husbands, to help others may mean for you to put your wife's need for a conversation above your need to come home and unwind after work. Wives, for you to help others may mean to put your husband's need to be admired and respected above your need to correct him all the time. Parents, for you to help other people may mean to put the needs of your children, perhaps the need for a good education, above your need to quit working early and have an early retirement. I mean, that's what it means to help others, to meet the needs of those around us that we are capable of meeting. But that doesn't come naturally. I mean, we have a DNA we inherited from our forefather Adam that makes us think only of me, my, and mine. That is what we are programmed to think about. But the Bible says we need to think of others as well. And perhaps the greatest illustration of how to do that is Philippians chapter 2. Turn over in your Bibles to Philippians chapter 2. Remember, we said the supreme example of somebody who gave up his convenience and rights to help others is Jesus Christ. Philippians 2 says, although he existed in the form of God himself, he did not regard his equality with God a thing to be grasped or held onto, but he emptied himself of his rights as the Son of God to come and meet our need for salvation. And when you read Philippians 2, I want you to notice these three tips for helping other people. First of all, remove selfishness and conceit from your life. If you're going to help others, you have to remove selfishness and conceit from your life. Look at verse 3. Do nothing from selfishness or empty conceit. Billy Graham said one time, the smallest package I have ever seen is a man wrapped up in himself. He's talking about people who are conceited, who are selfish. The Bible says if we're going to help other people, we've got to empty ourselves of that. And you know, all selfishness is really based on conceit. The idea I'm more important than you are, therefore my needs are more important than your needs. You know, I was talking to my friend Mike Huckabee not long ago, and we were talking about the church he attends. He does his program, tapes his program on Friday night, then goes back home, and he tries to be in church every Sunday that he can. And I asked him what he did in his church. Now, I just assumed, being the gifted communicator that he was, that he probably served on the preaching team of his church or in some leadership position. When I asked him what he did, he said, oh, I drive the golf cart. I said, the golf cart? He said, yeah. He said, I drive the golf cart around the parking lot of the church to pick up senior adults who need help making it to the main building. He said, I get the biggest kick out of doing that. I thought, isn't that interesting? Here is a former presidential candidate, the governor of Arkansas, a popular talk show host, but he's not too conceited to be involved in a service ministry like that of picking people up in the golf cart. If we're going to help others, it means we remove selfishness and conceit from our life. Secondly, regard others as more important than yourself. Look at verse 3 again. But with humility of mind, let each of you regard one another as more important than himself. Not long ago, I read a story about an American Airlines flight that was going to fly from Atlanta to Chicago. The plane was absolutely filled, and as people waited in the waiting area by the ticket counter to board the flight, everyone noticed there were 9 servicemen who were getting on board the flight. They were returning for leave after a year of active service. And one of the passengers in that waiting area who had a first-class ticket went up to one of the servicemen and said, I want to thank you for your service to our country, and I'd like you to sit in my seat in first class, and I'll sit in the coach seat. Another passenger saw that man do that, and he went up and did the same with his first class ticket. There were 9 first class passengers that day who gave their ticket to our servicemen and servicewomen so that they could have a place of comfort. A flight attendant later said about that event, she said, you know, there were 2 groups of unselfish people in that waiting area. Those who would put their lives on the line to protect our nation, and those who were not ashamed to say thank you. That's what it means to regard others as more important than yourself, to treat them with more honor than you treat yourself. And finally, to look out for others, relate to others by looking out for their interests. Don't merely look out for your own personal interest, but also for the interest of others. He's not saying don't ever look out for your own interest, but just make sure while you're taking care of yourself, you're taking care of others as well. You know, the fact is, somebody else's need to hear you say, I'm sorry, may be more important than your need to defend yourself. Somebody else's need to interrupt your schedule and have a conversation with you may be more important than your need to finish your to-do list for that day. You know, you look at Jesus' life when he was here on earth, some of his greatest teaching, some of his greatest miracles were the result of an interruption. Jesus was headed one place to do one thing. He was on the way, as the scripture says, when a woman stopped him, a man stopped him, and he gave his most important teaching. Don't look out just for your own interest, but for the interest of others. You know, when I think of somebody who models that principle of helping others, perhaps outside of Jesus Christ, there's no better example in the Bible anywhere than a character named Barnabas. We don't talk about Barnabas much, but his story begins in Acts chapter 4. Turn there if you would. Barnabas, Acts chapter 4. His actual name was Joseph, but his name was actually a nickname given to him by the apostles. It meant son of encouragement, Barnabas. When people saw Barnabas, they yelled out, there comes that son of encouragement. That's a better nickname to have. S-O-E, son of encouragement. That was Barnabas. In fact, you look at that word, encouragement, it's the Greek word paraklete. It means to come alongside and encourage somebody. It's the same word that is used to describe the Holy Spirit. The Holy Spirit is the paraclete, the one who comes alongside of us to encourage us. Well, that was Barnabas. He was the one who came alongside and encouraged people. I want you to notice in the book of Acts, three ways he encouraged people: through his money, through his mentoring, and through his own ministry.
15: When we think of survival tips for challenging situations, we usually think in terms of our own deliverance from danger. But as we're learning today, true heroes who live courageously are also focused on helping others. This is one of the 10 lessons you'll explore in my book. It's the one I wrote to coincide with our current teaching series. The full title of my book is Courageous: 10 Strategies for Thriving in a Hostile World. In my lifetime, I have never witnessed nor experienced the intensity of the external pressure I feel today. Sometimes these pressures come from sources such as the mockery from godless pundits who want nothing more than to silence the gospel of Jesus Christ. But other times the pressures come from internal places, such as pressures that arise out of my own sinful nature. In either case, we need to become equipped for battle, and my book will help you get ready. A copy of Courageous is yours when you give a generous gift to the Matching Challenge that's become active this week. Let me say one more word about helping others. While our country is in chaos, it's become quite obvious that God has uniquely positioned Pathway to Victory for such a time as this. God has given us a liberating message that will transform our country from the inside out, one heart at a time. And when you give to the Matching Challenge, you're part of this movement of God to bring light where there's darkness. 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
18: 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We're just about at 11 o'clock on AM 1100. We're going to bring a Way of Grace with Jesse Gestand. And then at 11:30, it's a rebroadcast of what you hear at 5:30 in the morning, Graceful Truth with Steve Converse of Grace Bible Church, Redwood City. 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
20: We're a very divided people in America right now. You've probably noticed that. I don't know that we've ever been more divided, or if we have been, I don't know that it was much worse than it is today. This is just incredible how many divisions there are. And yet, those barriers can be overcome in Jesus Christ as we love and pray and serve the Lord together. But first, we must learn how to think biblically. It comes down to this: the troubles between man and man, or man and woman, is really the trouble within man himself. The person who is in conflict with himself generally is in conflict with everyone else. So I just need to get right with God. I need to forgive those that have wronged me, and I need to start thinking biblically, and then I will discover true and lasting happiness. If you are a believer in Jesus Christ, you will by nature be a forgiving person. It's been said the first to apologize is the bravest, the first to forgive is the strongest, the first to forget is the happiest, end quote. And that's true. When you forgive and you forget, that will bring you happiness. So because we have hope, because we forgive, because we have faith, it gives us a happier state. The people that know God are the happiest people.
9: 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Already know God? 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Answers to questions about the Christian faith, online courses for Christian growth, and video messages from Pastor Greg Laurie can be found at harvest.org.
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21: I don't care what they might say. 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
22: 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Well, there's a different command that Jesus leaves us. We'll explore that next here on Way of Grace.

0: For many, Christianity is nothing more than a drive to church on Sunday, a couple of hours there, and then you're done. You call it good. But there is a different call in our lives, as we are seeing here today on Way of Grace with Pastor Jessica Stand. Welcome to our program. We are in John 14, verses 20 through 31. Our theme for the year 2023 is Arise, Move, and Go. Alertness and obedience is what we're focusing on. The primary act of movement is to follow Jesus. With more, here's Pastor Jesse and this edition of Way of Grace.
1: When he says arise, move, and go, is he not bringing them into a level of conflict, but also a level of revelation that will qualify them to tell the world that Jesus is exactly who he said he was? So when you and I are not willing to suffer transformatively, you and I are limiting our capacity to speak for Christ at a deeper level of his revelatory glory. You cannot speak about what you do not know and God honor it. You can't do it. You can just run off at the mouth. And most of us can pick up when you are spouting words without knowledge, darkening counsel without knowledge. Church is full of a bunch of words with no substance in it. That's why we have to fill up church with entertainment and all kinds of activity. And we are not capable of tolerating propositional truth that's essential to the very name Christian. And yet these men have to go through it. So point number one, the Spirit's purpose is to move you. This is such an extremely important reality. Without the Spirit of God, you cannot and will not serve him. Would you agree with that? Without me, you can what? Do nothing. It's not by power nor by might, but by my Spirit. I'm going to tag for a moment the pitiful forms of prayer that you and I engage in. I have to, because we're getting ready to go from the table to the garden, from the preparation of feasting to a posture of prayer. Is that where we're going? You know the linear development of the narrative, don't you? So we're partying right now, eating good, right? Observing kosher food, et cetera, et cetera. Jesus is there. It's all great. He's saying, get up, let's go. They don't even know where they're going. But that's not even the point. Didn't we just learn all they need to do is follow him? That would be indicative of love, would it not? And so they're about to learn something of which, if they were told beforehand, I promise you, Sister Deb, they would not go. They would not go if they knew what they're about to go into. They would not go. They're getting ready to learn how to pray. They're getting ready to learn how to pray. So, like, most of our prayers are, Lord, give me. Give me, Lord. Give me, give me, give me, Lord. Right? Or, thank you, Lord, for what you gave me. That'll come home in a second. Give me, Lord. Thank you, Lord, for what you gave me. Very few of our prayers are, Lord, what do you want me to do? Where do you want me to go? What do you want me to say? Are you hearing what I'm saying? This is why most people don't pray. Because after a while, and I'm going to be talking about it over the course of the week, over the course of the months, because even in the area of prayer, what God would say to many of us, get up. You're still going in circles, even in your prayer life. You're saying the same thing over and over and over and over and over and over and over again, and you're making no progress. You haven't tapped into the well of grace in its enormity to find out all of the things that God wants done, of which if there was an inclination to want to do God's will, you and I would not even have enough time to pray about it. It would be so much. But Jesus is about to show us how to overcome our will and submit to God's will. Is he not? And that's where the disciples are going. So I say unto you again, if we hear our prayers, we recognize that our prayers indicate frequently that you and I are stuck. Oh, by the way, one of the things that this series is going to do, if I didn't tell you earlier, is it's going to actually identify many areas in your life where you're stuck. That's what this is about. The message is about an antidote to being stuck. An antidote to being stuck in your mind. Stuck in your habits. Stuck in your ways. Stuck in your attitude. stuck in your emotional bents. This is what we're getting ready to deal with, because a lot of times we're wanting to advance in certain things, but we're not admitting first and foremost that we're stuck. So we're going to be dealing with ruts. R-U-T. Ruts. Ruts that are problematic for the believer. The rut of aimless routines. Don't that drive you crazy? Yep. Now, you know you're wasting your time. You know deep down inside you're going, what is all this about? Well, you haven't talked to the Father. You have not asked the Father, should you be doing this? You didn't just got up and started doing something, and because maybe you can do it well, as you think, you keep doing it. But you don't experience any real spiritual edification or clarity. Now, spiritual edification is a reciprocal process that is both subjective and objective. What I mean by that, when you and I are operating in God's will, He always allows you to be a witness to bless somebody else with what you're doing. You don't ever get to own an operation in relationship to God where it's just you and Him. You are called to be His witnesses. And by the way, when that happens in your life, you are so thankful that He reminded you that this ain't about you, this is about Him. So then He takes your difficulty and your struggle, which you whine and moan and complain about, and He transforms you through it, and He puts in your pocket a gift that you don't even know, because you've been whining and complaining all about it. And then He brings you up on somebody that's worse than you, and the Holy Ghost tells you to reach in your back pocket, and you find an experience, an insight, a revelation that you're able to share with that other person because He took you through that trial. Am I making some sense? That's because He's more faithful to you than you are to Him. And so we are dealing with some very important things. The rut of aimless routines, the rut of wrong and rotten thinking, the rut of false fears. See, there is a fear that's true, and there's a fear that's false. There's an anger that's true, and there's an anger that's false. And there are a lot of people trapped by false fears, and they're trapped by false angers. You meet people, they're operating out of those one or two extremes. They're either angry or fearful, full of anxiety and full of stress and right? That's where people are, because you haven't discerned whether or not the fear you have is from God or not. And a lot of people are angry, and you haven't discerned whether or not that's righteous anger designed to be a fuel to drive you to get up. I love anger, because when it's channeled right, you're going to get up. Or you're going to be like that lame man, one of our examples in John 5, sat there all his life, justifying being there. This is called rotten rut thinking. And he was only there because he had a bunch of other crazy people that was sitting there too. Misery loves company. Isn't God good to still come to a bunch of folk that love sitting in ruts? So I'll show you a bunch of examples because I want you to see them, but not here at a moment. This is really going to be true. This is why I say we're going to do almost a bibliology again, biblical sort of geographical run through the scripture, and you're going to see how Eve was in a rut, how Adam and Eve were in a rut, how Cain was in a rut. So you're going to meet some people who were in ruts that God had to try to help them get out of. You're going to meet some people like Noah. You're going to meet people like Abraham. You're going to meet people like Moses and David, who when God said, arise, move and go, they did. And the world changed. Are y'all hearing what I'm saying? But we're going to press into it to learn their personality, their particular situation contextually, and see how God is saying the same thing to them that Jesus is saying to his 11, that he's saying to you and me right now. And I hope that it's going to be helpful for you, because nothing is more liberating than to wake up every day being sure of what God wants you to do. Nothing is more liberating than to know what God wants you to do. So what I stated under point number one as we begin to move forward is that the Spirit's purpose is to do what? Move you. This is 2 Peter chapter 1, 21. Now, we use this in terms of scriptural interpretation. This is an interpretation verse, but this applies because even the men of whom Peter is now speaking in 2 Peter 1, 21, for the prophecy came not in old time by the will of man, but holy men of God, what? Spoke. Now, I want you to get that. Holy men of God spake. That's the reason we have our Bible. But they didn't just speak. They arose, moved, and went. Many of them had to actually go into scenarios where there was nothing but a bunch of vipers and snakes and then speak. Many of them had to endure extreme hardship in order to have a platform to speak. When we talk about the holy men of old who wrote the scripture, we're not talking about them sitting behind a desk at a computer. We are talking about them being in some of the most difficult and precarious situations that anyone could be. And then the Holy Ghost comes and says what? Arise, move, and go. Have I not sent you? Haven't y'all been learning some of that in the book of Judges?

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3: Jesus says, To the good shepherd, to the true shepherd, not a thief and a robber, to the true shepherd, the porter opens the door. This is the person that watched the sheepfold, the pen where sheep were in at night to be protected from all of the wolves and predators while the shepherd went and took a nap or went and ate reprieve. Now, when he comes back, guess what? The porter opens to him. You and I, one day, were like sheep in the pen of predestination, not knowing Jesus, but him knowing us. There was a time when you were a lost sheep. Would you agree with me? But you weren't lost to God. You were lost to yourself. There was a time when God put you in the pen of providence where he let you be born where you were, live where you were, grew up where you were, went through all the raggedy that you did, but it was still God's pen. In other words, God wouldn't let anything happen to you in that crazy pen of life, because he had laid his hands on you and chose you in Christ. And one day, Christ came in the gospel, and the porter opened the door of your heart, and you came out, and you followed him as the good shepherd. That's what happened to me. I didn't know him. He knew me. And when he said, Jesse, follow me, as the hymn put it, I rose up, the chains fell off, and I followed him straightway by the grace of the living God. But see, what we're dealing with is the profound, intimate, and necessary relationship of a sheep with his what? I mean, a shepherd with a sheep. And we can say sheep with the shepherd, but notice this. The sheep hear whose voice? And he calls his own sheep by name. Now watch this. And he leads them out. That's what I mean. You got somewhere to go. You got somewhere to go. Look at verse 4. Here it is. John 10:4. And when he puts forth his own sheep. Now I want you to take chapter 10, plop it down on chapter 14, and watch how Jesus is acting out this verse right now. When he puts forth his own sheep, he goes before them. Is that what Christ is doing? Is Christ going before them now? And he's telling them to do what? Follow me. Oh, I love it. Please hear me. He will never tell you to go anywhere where he hasn't already been. He will never tell you to do anything that he has not already done. He will never tell you to engage in any service that he does not equip you for in order for you to prevail. He is the good shepherd. The issue is whether or not we love him. And the conditions on love have already been given to us in chapter 14. Keep his commandments. Heed his sayings. That's point number two. Under it, I have a few fundamental subpoints. Subpoint A, this is simple. Sensitivity to his what? Now, I want to drill down into that. Sensitivity into his promptings. Now, you know you hard-headed. You know you don't listen well. You know you spend a good deal of time being stubborn when the Lord's speaking to you. You know it. You know that in many cases you condition your heart to not at all be moved by him cutting the lights on in your life and showing you the many ruts that you're in. You know it. I'm not going to raise my voice here. Because you know it. You are so stuck, you're not moved when he speaks to you. So when I talk about sensitivity to his prompting, the way Paul describes it in Romans chapter 8 is a profoundly connected relationship between you and the third person, where the third person is so effectually near you that you really can't get away from the fact that you know, even though you want to act like you don't know,

0: knows everything. And I think for some Christians, that really is a bothersome. That the paraclete, that the one who was sent to be the resident Lord, the one who ain't got nothing else to do but hang out with you. And some of us will say, Holy Ghost, ain't you got something else to do? Nope. And I ain't got nothing else to do. Nope. I'm from eternity to eternity. I encompass heaven and earth. I feel heaven and earth. I ain't got nowhere to go. I'm hanging out with you. And listen to the way he talks. Listen to it. For as many as are what of the Spirit? This encompasses everything that I'm teaching you. Because, you see, when you're walking with God, you're not sleepwalking. That's going to be one of our messages. When you're walking with God, you're not sleepwalking. See, this is where Calvinism becomes hyper and it doesn't honor God. It's always a reciprocation of God's will merging with your will to strengthen your will to do God's will. You're never not doing God's will, but God's doing your will for you so that God doing your will is doing God's will while you're not doing God's will. See, I'm not a postmodernist. I love rational, propositional, syllogistic, comprehensive, coherent thinking. And the Bible does too. When we say in Philippians 2:12, God works in us the will and to do, that means God's going to tie your butt up until you say, okay, Lord, it's time to go. Okay. That's what it means to be led by the Spirit. Such people are the sons of God. We know that because we already have a prototype in who? Jesus. In fact, he's our archetype. We have the archetype. Christ followed his daddy, didn't he? And so it's extremely important for you to get this. Verse 15. Now watch what it says. For you have not received the spirit of bondage again to what? That's a challenge in the year 2022. This is something I've been dealing with for 2.5 years among us and abroad. This usurpation of godly fear and the replacement of it with carnal, secular, humanistic, corporate, global, demonic fear. This is something I'm wrestling with Christians because they say they know the Lord and they're trusting him. But it's evident that they're not. Am I making some sense? So, like, if you are a son or daughter of God, guess what? The Holy Ghost didn't give you that rut type paralyzing, stuck in one place, going in circles, fear. God doesn't do that. He doesn't give you the spirit of fear to lead you to bondage or the spirit of bondage. That word is slavery. Every believer in Christ has been liberated from the slavery of sin, the curse of the law, the wrath of God. Bondage to the carnal nature, you've been liberated. It's just whether or not you're going to walk in it. Am I making some sense? Yes. Whomsoever the Son shall set free shall be free indeed. And so believers are liberated believers. Remember chapter 8 opens up what? There is therefore now no condemnation to them that are in Christ Jesus who do not submit to as a slave the flesh. Because that's what that word walk after means. It's a Hebraic phrase that means to be brought into captivity by a king or a ruler, and he leads you like a slave, like Israel was led from Jerusalem to Babylon. Am I making some sense? All false gods will bring you into that kind of slavery. God liberates his people in order that they might walk with him. You have received the spirit of adoption by which you do what? You cry what? Oh! So Paul is about to take us to Matthew 26, where Jesus is about to take the disciples, is he not? Paul wants us to learn that real God-aided, Spirit-aided prayer is always, Lord, your will be done. Did that make some sense right there? All right, I want to keep going for time's sake, because these things should not be argued by people at Grace. Grace should already know these things in their life. So under point number 2, the primary act of movement is to follow him, sensible to his promptings. One more verse, verse 16. I'm sorry, go back, please. One more verse in Romans 8, verse 16. The Spirit itself is constantly bearing witness with our spirit. Stop right there, because you don't know what that means. I mean, this is a profound concept. Okay? This is a profound concept. So the third person is operating in your life, constantly keeping you in the parameters of redemptive experience. That's his job. He's constantly keeping you in the parameters of redemptive experience. That's his role. He is the pedagogue. The pedagogue raises the child to become a ruler at length.
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15: Sadly, most of us in the church these days only seem to think we've been saved from something. 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And today, here on Graceful Truth, our focus will be on what we've been saved to, that of our own God, our Lord and Savior Jesus Christ, heaven. Won't you join us? Preciousness of heaven is what we're focused on this week and next here on Graceful Truth. A look at what we've been saved to. 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
16: If God were to appear right now and say, hey, I'm here to take you home, I think some of us would want to say, well, just a second. I just got a couple things I got to do first. Let me kiss my wife goodbye. Let me kiss my grandkids goodbye. Let me just take care of a couple quick things. That's almost what our reaction would be. And so I thought this morning, I just want to talk about the preciousness of heaven, of what that should mean to us as believers. Because I think today, in our day and age, we throw the word around, you know, you hear it all the time. And it's synonymous with, you might say, beauty and comfort and peace and satisfaction and contentment. And it's used to describe a lot of different things. I've sat with folks at a dinner after Thanksgiving, and I've heard the comment, oh, this meal was just heavenly. And I'm sure you've heard similar things. Or the scenery. You know, you go up to Yosemite, a place like that, man, it just looks like heaven. There's even ice cream called Heavenly Hash. I don't know what's in it, but that's what it's called. But see, heaven is far more than just the way we describe something. It's far more than just an attitude about life. We really have to stop and begin to understand that heaven is a place. It's a real place that God has prepared for those who put their faith and trust in Him. The people of God go there after they die. It's God's home. And the Bible speaks of heaven sometimes in generality, sometimes in detail. But it's full of details about heaven. And I think we're just left down here on this world and we forget that there's a place awaiting for us called heaven. You can go into any Christian bookstore or any secular bookstore and go to the spirituality section and see all sorts of stuff on heaven. Some of it, to be honest with you, is pretty whacked out. There's one guy that said he went to heaven. He also went to hell. He made it back from both. I don't understand that. And so he's on this circuit, and he's talking about this. And he says, oh, yeah, in heaven, you know, there's Jesus met me up there, and he took me to this room, and it was cold, and it had all these like lockers in it, and it was like a meat locker, and it had all these body parts. And this is in heaven? Oh, yeah, and what these are. I asked him, what is this? And he said, well, this is where all the body parts are that people aren't claiming by faith down there that need healed. They're up here. They're just waiting. They're just body parts waiting for them to have. And so, you know, here's a set of eyes. Here's an arm. Here's a leg. And just by faith, you just got to name it and claim it, and that eye or that leg will be sent down to them right from this meat locker up in heaven. I mean, it's crazy. And yet, you know, this guy's made an occupation about sharing his trip to heaven. And there's other people that have written the same thing about hell. You know, they've gone to hell and they've come back. Subjects like heaven and angels and eternal life and all that, you have to have a biblical perspective on that stuff or you're going to get way off in left field. I heard someone say one time, you know, I'd rather be in hell with my friends than in heaven with all those church people. That's sad. You know, and it really shows kind of a sad attitude, a flippant attitude about the horrors of hell, first of all. But it also grossly underestimates the glorious blessedness that awaits us in heaven. And today we live in such a society that we want everything right now. It's here and now. It's just so ridiculous how reliant we become on certain things. You don't have email for 2 days. Oh, my goodness. You know, you just can't deal with life anymore. It's a life crisis. Your computer goes down. What are you going to do? It's silly. But we're so tied in to this here and now mentality. I want what I want, and I want it now. It doesn't matter what it is. We're not willing to put anything off into the future. We want instant gratification, it seems, in our society. And we're glad to sacrifice the future on the altar of the immediate. We do that with our finances. We do that in every area of our life. We don't want to wait for anything. And so we have this instant gratification that's going on, and what has happened is it's kind of crept into the church to the point where even back then, Paul, in Colossians chapter 3, he calls us to set our affections on things above, not on things on the earth. And that was before they had email. That was before they had computers and cars and all that fancy stuff. And yet they still had a problem. The human nature wants to cling to what's around it. And it's the human nature has a hard time conceiving of a place called heaven that we've never seen, we've never visited, we've never been there. And yet the Bible says that it awaits us. And so just by default, our human nature says, yeah, we just put that off. I'm not really interested in knowing much about heaven. We're not committed to laying up treasures in heaven, as the Bible says. But rather, we lay up our treasure here on earth. You know, there's certain television and radio preachers that are very good at that. You know, they have a great amount of success by promising people that Jesus wants them rich now, healthy now, wealthy now, successful now. It's called the prosperity gospel. And it's from the pit of hell. I'll just say it. That's where it's from. Jesus had no time for that kind of stuff. But it's very popular today because why? It meets people's felt needs. They want all their goodies now. And they feel that if they can put God up there and we can just go up there and demand stuff and he has to give it to us, well, that's great. But the church in America in general doesn't have heaven on its mind, unfortunately. And I'm guilty of that as well. We all are. And as a result, our lives tend to be much more indulgent, much more self-centered, much more weak. So this morning I just wanted to look at some of the things that await us in heaven. Some of the things that await us in heaven. And it's amazing when you stop and you think about the description of heaven in the Bible. Because over and over and over again, God lays out for us what he means when he's talking about heaven. What he's referring to. You know, the word heaven occurs in Scripture about 550 times. You've heard this phrase, you know, they're so heavenly minded, they're no earthly good. Well, unfortunately, that's not the attitude that's in the church today. Today, it's almost like they're so earthly minded, they're no heavenly good. It's just almost reversed. Everything about churches today is how can we make them successful? How can we bring this mentality that's out there in the world and bring it into the church so that we can just have more people? Because if we just have more people, then we'll be looking as successful. And you know, God's not concerned about that. He's just not. You see it in Scripture over and over again. He doesn't want the church to become some business that's run by a CEO and the business practices of the world. It's not that way at all. But the Bible speaks of heaven over and over and over again, some 550 times, as I said. And it's interesting to think that, you know, it actually describes heaven as, there's three of them, three different kinds of heaven in Scripture. If you turn over to 2 Corinthians with me, 2 Corinthians just kind of in way here, quick introduction, 2 Corinthians 12, just so we know we're all talking about the same thing. 2 Corinthians 12, you look there at verse 1, he has a vision here. Paul's having a vision. 2 Corinthians 12, he says, "It's doubtless not profitable for me to boast. I will come to visions and revelations of the Lord. I know a man in Christ who 14 years ago, whether in the body, I do not know, or whether out of the body, I do not know, God knows, such a one was caught up," look at what it says, "to the third heaven." So that must mean there's three heavens. That's what he says. He says that's the third heaven. Well, what's the first heaven? The first one's basically what the Bible describes as the atmospheric heaven. What's all around us, the air we breathe, the space immediately between Earth, above Earth, and the atmosphere up there. Scientifically, they call it the troposphere. But the Bible talks about that as referring to it as heaven. And that's called the first heaven. The atmosphere around the world, around the earth, it's the air we breathe. It's our environment in which we live. In Isaiah 55:9, it says, "As the heavens are higher than the earth, so are my ways higher than your ways. My thoughts than your thoughts. For as the rain and snow come down from heaven." It's talking about the first heaven. The first heaven is that atmospheric heaven where the rain, the snow, all the climate, all that stuff takes place. Says they don't return there without watering the earth and making it bear sprouts and furnishing seed. And that's the whole hydrological cycle that we see going on. Psalm 147:8, it says that God covers the heavens with clouds, provides rain for the earth. That's the atmospheric heaven. Well, there's a second heaven. The second heaven Scripture refers to is basically this planetary area, the area where the stars and the moon and the planets move about up there. That's called the second heaven. In fact, if you all go all the way back to the book of Genesis, God says, "Let there be lights in the expanse of the heavens." Let there be lights in the expanse of the heavens. That's what he was talking about. He goes on to say, and he says, "Lights, two great lights, the greater light to govern the day, the lesser light to govern the night." He says he made the stars also and placed them in the expanse of the heavens to give light on the earth. And again, heaven there is the heaven of planets. It's the heaven of the stars, the sun, the moon, all that stuff. And the psalmist refers to that as well. And that's called the second heaven. Well, there's actually a third heaven. The third heaven is even beyond the second heaven. And this is what we'd call the divine heaven. This is where God dwells. Where's it at? It's up. Doesn't really tell us where it's at. You know, you can't Google, it'd be kind of nice going MapQuest and Google it, you know, heaven, where's it at? You know, give me directions, I want to get there. It doesn't work that way, okay? It's not that clear. There's only one way to heaven. There's only one direction you have to know, and that's through the Lord Jesus Christ. That's the only way. There's not multiple ways. There's not back doors into heaven or side doors or whatever. I remember when I first came to church here, you know, I finally made my way downstairs and went to the end of the hallway downstairs, and I'm thinking, gosh, where's this go, you know? I started, and the lights were burned out down there in the stairwell that comes out up here. I didn't know that. And I'm just down there kind of walking. I felt like I was walking for 5 minutes in a circle. It just, like, I kept on turning, and I'm thinking, where can this go? You know, I've looked at this building from the outside. It doesn't seem like this staircase can be that long. But when it's dark and you have no, you know, buddy showing you the way, it get kind of unnerved. I finally got up here and I stumbled in, and I remember trying to open up the door to the left, which is the old sound system stuff that's in there, and I'm thinking, wait, this isn't a door. And finally, I, you know, kind of ran into this thing and ended up trying to push it, and then I had to pull it, and finally got out here, and I'm thinking, wow, that is weird. But I just remember being in that darkness and thinking, where does this thing lead? But it only led to one place. It led right out here. You know, I didn't end up over there by the nursery. I mean, it wasn't like a tunnel thing. It was very clear when I turned the lights on. Oh, wow, it just goes around like this. And I wasn't in there 5 minutes. I was probably in there 5 seconds. But, you know, it was a new place. It was kind of dark, and I was confused, and it was just kind of unnerving. That's so much similar to people in the world. Okay, they're caught in darkness. They don't know where they're going or how they're going to get there or anything. But we're here to tell them the gospel, which says the only way to heaven is through the Lord Jesus Christ. And this heaven we're talking about is this third heaven. It's where God dwells. It's where he dwells with his holy angels. And that's where he dwells with the saints of all the ages who have been redeemed. That's the heaven we want to concentrate on. That's where God lives. You know, people say, well, you know, I've heard this so many times at funerals. Well, I know she's just up there looking down on us. No, she's not. You think the trivial things of this world would capture her attention when she's in the presence of the very Creator God that saved her? I don't think so. I don't think they even have a clue what's going on down there. They don't really care. Sometimes that may be hard to hear because somehow we want to hold on that, you know, they're watching us. And no, they're not. They're so caught up in the presence of God that they wouldn't even give this a second thought. That's where God dwells, is in this third heaven. Well, it's interesting to me that when you talk about the third heaven, there's certain things that have been counted as precious, and they're already there. And I've listed them for you there in your notes. The first thing that's precious, that should make heaven precious to us, is because what resides there, first of all, is our Father. Our Heavenly Father resides there. Matthew chapter 6, verse 9. It says, pray then in this way, Jesus said, our Father who what? Art where? In heaven. Okay, well, he's not talking about the air. He's not talking about the stars. He's talking about the third heaven. He's talking about where God himself dwells. Hallowed be thy name. Our Father dwells there. Father, our Father is in heaven. And in a very real sense, the one who is the source of everything for us, God himself, is in heaven. Well, secondly, not only is our Father in heaven, but our Savior is in heaven. Jesus Christ is in heaven. Hebrews chapter 9, verse 24 said, for Christ did not enter a holy place made with hands, a mere copy of the true one, but what? Into heaven itself, now to appear in the presence of God for us. All right, he's our mediator. He's the one that's up there at the right hand of the Father. So beware the next time you are shaving and you say, wow, Jesus appeared to me. Jesus is in heaven. That's where he's at. So our Father's in heaven, our Savior's in heaven. This is a blessed thing. Our brothers and sisters in Christ are in heaven. Hebrews chapter 12, verse 23 says, to the general assembly and church of the firstborn who are enrolled in heaven. Not only is our Father in heaven, our Savior in heaven, but our brothers and sisters in Christ, in the faith, are in heaven. Old Testament saints are there. New Testament saints are there. Everyone's there. Everyone who has died in Christ or had faith in God in the Old Testament is in heaven. I wasn't always taught that. I was taught that people in the Old Testament go to this other place, Abraham's bosom or whatever they called it. And it's really not, from what I see, scripture. I think people absent from the body, present with the Lord. So our brothers and sisters in Christ are in heaven. In Luke chapter 10, it's very interesting. In verse 20, and you don't have to look up all these verses. I put the references there, but you can look them up later. It says this, nevertheless, do not rejoice in this, that the spirits are subject to you, referring to his disciples who were casting out demons, but rejoice that what? Your names are recorded in heaven. Not only our Father, our Savior, our brothers and sisters in Christ, but our names as believers are recorded in heaven. That's kind of interesting to me, that God's already taken roll. And our name is there if we've trusted in Christ. What does that mean? It means that we have a title deed to some property there. That's what it means. It's kind of like some of you probably own maybe property or have a title deed to some property, maybe in Arizona or back east or Midwest or wherever, you know, you came from, and you have this deed and it has your name on it and it has the property location on it. And probably at any time you could take that deed and you could go back there to a real estate agent and say, hey, here's a deed to my property. I want to sell it. He doesn't look at you and say, well, who are you? He looks at the paper that you give him, the title deed, and he says, oh, okay, you're Mr. Swanson, you're Mr. Simon, you're whoever you are, your name's on this, and this property surely is yours, so if you want to sell it, you can sell it. It's your property. Well, that's the same thing as having our name recorded in heaven. It's a title deed to some property there. You didn't know you owned property, did you? Not even in California. You own it in heaven. I mean, what a better place. I mean, you know, the big thing is to own property in California. That's nothing. That's nothing to what awaits us in glory. Our names are written down. We're citizens of that place. Fifthly, not only our Father, Savior, brothers, sisters, our names, but the Bible says in 1 Peter chapter 1, verses 3 and 4, it says that our inheritance is in heaven. That's where it awaits us. Blessed be the God and Father of our Lord Jesus Christ, who according to his great mercy has caused us to be born again, to a living hope, to the resurrection of Jesus Christ from the dead, to obtain an inheritance which is imperishable and undefiled and will not fade away. Why is that? I mean, think of all those words to describe that. It's imperishable. Yeah, there's nothing here on earth that's imperishable. Undefiled. Won't fade away. It's reserved. Where? In heaven for you. That's what it says. And who's reserving it? God himself. God himself is reserving it. You ever gone out to eat and you put your name in and you get to the restaurant and you say, yeah, Oh, yes, we have appointments at 6:30. Oh, name, Converse. You know, and you have maybe a group of people with you, and you're, I called the head, you know. And the lady behind the counter or the man is, oh, sorry, sir, you're not on the list. Talk about an embarrassing situation. It's like, well, wait a minute, what do you mean? You know, I'm not on the list. I called, and no, you must have the wrong day, whatever. Well, we'll see if we can maybe find you a table. You know, it's kind of an embarrassing. It's not going to happen. When we get to heaven, it's going to be, yep, right here. If you put your faith and your trust in Jesus Christ, you have a place reserved. Your inheritance is there. And it's never going to fade away. All the riches of God's glory and his grace are set aside for you and me and all who put their faith and trust in Christ. And they're there in heaven. They're not here. They're just not here. So when someone passes on and they know the Lord, our first thing is that, I wish. No, praise God. I mean, would it be that we would sit here this morning and say, man, I hope I'm next? When have you heard a Christian say that? Yeah, oh God, I hope you take me next. See, we lose our perspective of what awaits us. We really do. I mean, we get more excited about going on a vacation than we do about going to heaven. We've lost our perspective. The world has skewed our perspective. So our inheritance is there. Also, our citizenship is there. Philippians 3:20, the Apostle Paul says, our citizenship is in where? Heaven. From where also we eagerly wait for a Savior, the Lord Jesus Christ. Our citizenship is there. We're citizens of that place. We belong there. Probably most of us here this morning are probably citizens of Redwood City. We probably live within the city limits of Redwood City. That makes us citizens of Redwood City. Now you can choose to respond to that in one of two ways. You can look at your citizenship and say, man, I got to change this city and I'm going to get involved and just, you know, go down to City Hall at every meeting and just, you know, constantly let your voice be heard and all sorts of things going on. And I'm not saying that's a bad thing. But I'll tell you what, that doesn't motivate me. Because I'm looking at it going, okay, you know what? I mean, I know I'm a citizen here, but really I'm not. Everybody's going crazy about presidential election that's so far off. And, oh, what's going to happen if... You know what? You know what's going to happen? I can tell the future. I'll tell you right now who's going to win the election. The person who the Lord wants to be president will be president, and nobody else. It's that simple. Well, then you say, well, do you just not get involved? No, I'm not saying that. I think every good Christian should be registered to vote and practice their citizenship duties and go down and vote for the best possible candidate, however you are so inclined. But you know what? There's not going to be the day after God up in heaven going, oh no, what do I do now? It's not going to happen. See, and sometimes we get so involved in this world, we think, boy, our citizenship's here. And beloved, it's not. It's in heaven. That's what we should be more concerned about who's going to be in heaven than who's going to be the president of the United States. But I'll tell you what, I talk to the average Christian, that's the last thing on their mind. We all live next to neighbors, probably don't even know their name, half of them. We don't know if they're going to heaven or hell. We just kind of go on our life and do our thing and it doesn't concern us. Why? Because I think we got a skewed view of where our citizenship truly is. I told you that when we were away at the men's retreat, and John talked about it too, is he asked the question, if this were the last day or even the last week in your life, what would you do with it? It really depends on, I think, where you're at in life. It depends on where you're at with your physical health. It depends on where you're at in a lot of different things. Because we get so focused on this world, you know, we forget that, you know, there is a real place called heaven, but there's also a real place called hell. And it's very real. And it's not where the buddies go to party, and that's not it. It's the total absence of God. And it's a place where the Bible describes it as a burning place for eternity, where the flesh never really burns up. You just feel the effects of the fire. If you've ever been burned, even on your finger or on a stove or whatever, just a slight burn, you know how much that sensation hurts. You know how much that can cripple you just not to be able to do certain things. Can you imagine your whole body being engulfed in flames, sensing that terror, that horror, plus not being able to cry out to God any longer, nobody around, just hearing the wailing and gnashing of teeth the Bible describes it as. Utter torment. And we're not talking, well, I can hold out for a couple of days. We're talking for eternity, beloved. This is eternity we're talking about. We're talking about your eternal soul. You know, someone once asked somebody, made a proposition to him, and they said, you know, you have two good eyes, right? Yeah. I'll give you $1 million for your right eye. Just let me have it. I need it. I'm willing to pay you $1 million if you give me your eye. I don't know about you, but I thought about that, and I thought, there's no way. Nah, I'm not giving up my eye, even though I got another one. I'm not. Why? Because it's precious to us. It's precious to us. See, the soul of a man or a woman is precious to God. It should be precious to us. We need to get our mind off of things down here and begin to think eternally and begin to realize that, you know what, there is a place called heaven. There's also a place called hell. And we need to do everything we can within our power to prevent people from going to hell. And that's to share the gospel, to share the good news of Christ. If you're here this morning, you've yet to put your faith, your trust in Christ. What are you waiting for? It's a no-brainer. It's not like rocket science. It's, okay, heaven, eternal bliss with God, all your sins forgiven, even supernatural help to live with the trials here on earth, or hell, eternity, totally removed from God. As a just payment for your sins, you're going to be doomed to hell forever. Total absence from God, burning fire, sulfur, all that stuff. What would you choose? It's common sense. And yet, something within us resists that choice. Something within us holds back. I pray that God would move your heart to open your eyes to embrace a loving Savior.
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25: With SRN News, I'm Jason Walker. President Trump Wednesday saying Iran is negotiating on fumes. And now this. U.S. forces have carried out new defensive strikes on an Iranian military facility after downing Iranian attack drones. Officials say the U.S. also struck an Iranian ground control station that was about to launch a fifth drone. In a new report, the Center for Strategic International Studies by U.S. military contractors say they'll need 3 years to replenish stockpiles of weapons used in the Iran war. But at the Pentagon, Pete Hegseth says that's not true. Still no further word out of the Kenya area early Thursday morning, but officials say an unknown number of students have been killed in a school fire. This is SRN News.
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29: Jesus speaks. He says, "O man," that's Daniel, "greatly beloved, fear not. Peace be to you. Be strong." Yes, be strong.
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29: I'd like you to come back with me for a few moments to the year 1992. It was the 500th anniversary of Columbus discovering America. And on that day, Americans were celebrating that great anniversary. Little did most people know that there were two radio telescopes that were focused on the heavens. One of them, in fact, was 1,000 feet across. What were they focused on? What did they want to discover? They were wondering, is there anybody out there listening? Are there any aliens out there anyplace? Can we even pick up a faintest ping? Is there somebody out there beyond the stars? Somebody out there in the cosmos? Somebody anywhere out there? Well, we've got incredibly good news for you, and that's this. There is somebody out there. And Daniel discovered that there was somebody out there beyond the stars, that there was a God in heaven. The Bible says in Daniel chapter 10, verse 1, in the third year of Cyrus, king of Persia, a message was revealed to Daniel, whose name was called Belteshazzar. Now, you remember that Belteshazzar is the Babylonian name of Daniel. Bel was the chief god of the Babylonians. They had 13 gods. And so Daniel's name was changed from the Hebrew, which means God is my judge, or God is my vindicator, or God will set all things right. It was changed from that when he was taken captive into Babylon. His name was changed to Belteshazzar, or the keeper, or the hid treasures of the leading god of Babylon, Bel. So in the third year of Cyrus, king of Persia, a message was revealed to Daniel, whose name was Belteshazzar. And here's what the scripture says. The message was true, but the appointed time was long. And he understood the message and had understanding of the vision. So the message is true, but the appointed time is long. What is that talking about? Daniel was taken captive at 17 years old, or thereabouts, by the Babylonians and brought from Jerusalem to Babylon. This is the third year of Cyrus. Now, the third year of Cyrus is 535 BC. So if you take Daniel's captive by Nebuchadnezzar in 605, and you come down to 535 BC, that means that Daniel had been in captivity for 70 years. He's now 87 years old. The appointed time of the Babylonian captivity was to come to an end. It was a 70-year captivity. The appointed time was long. So Daniel is there praying. He's crying out to God, God, the time is long. God, it's time for our people to go back to Jerusalem. It's time for our people to be released from this bondage. It's time for them to be released from this captivity. You know, you and I are captives in a foreign world. In a world that really is not our home. You remember that old spiritual that says, this world is not my home, I'm just a passing through. We live in a world of sickness and suffering and heartache. We live in a world of disease and disaster and death. We live in a world of calamity, of chaos, of confusion. We live in a world of pestilence, of poverty. We live in a world, in a planet that is just groaning for its deliverance. Don't you agree with me that the appointed time is really long? Don't you agree with me that indeed we too with Daniel cry out, Lord, it's too long. When are you going to deliver us? When are you going to come again? You remember what Jesus said? 2,000 years ago, John 14, verse 1, Jesus said, let not your heart be troubled. You believe in God, believe also in me. In my Father's house are many mansions. If it were not so, I would have told you. I go to prepare a place for you. And if I go and prepare a place for you, I will come again and receive you to myself. Jesus promised 2,000 years ago that he would return. And every passing generation has looked forward to, has anticipated, has longed for the coming of Christ. But the appointed time is indeed long. We long for the return of our Lord. We long to see him coming in the clouds with glory and power. We long to see our loved ones again who have died believing in the second coming of Christ, raised from the dead. We long to receive those glorious immortal bodies where there is no more pain or suffering. There is no more cancer. There is no more diabetes. There is no more heart disease, where worry and fear and anxiety are a thing of the past. We long with Daniel for that deliverance. In Daniel chapter 10, verse 2 and 3, the Bible goes on, "In those days I, Daniel, was mourning 3 full weeks. I ate no pleasant bread, nor meat or wine came into my mouth, nor did I anoint myself at all for till 3 weeks were fulfilled." Now, I need to pause there, and we need to analyze that passage because it could confuse you. Didn't Daniel say in Daniel 1, that he purposed in his heart not to eat of the king's meat or drink of his wine? Why would he say in this passage that no meat or wine came to my mouth? Did that infer that he was drinking wine before? Let me help you understand this passage. Let's look at it. He said he mourned 3 full weeks. What does this mean? It means he's fasting. He eats no pleasant food, fasting. No meat or wine, fasting. And you see that expression, meat or wine, in the Hebrew, that's an idiomatic expression for a total fast. It's not that he was eating meat, it's not that he was drinking wine, but it's a way the Hebrews expressed that he was fasting. We find that clarified where it says, "Nor did I anoint myself at all." Another anointing is also part of that fast, till 3 weeks were fulfilled. So what's going on here? Daniel is in this fast, probably likely only drinking water during this period of time, and he's praying earnestly. He's seeking God earnestly. What is he praying about? He knows that the 70-year captivity, as prophesied by Jeremiah, is about ready to come to an end. Daniel knows that. And so he's on his knees praying because the time appointed was long. They were still in captivity. The Babylonians had fallen to the Medes and Persians. Darius was the ruler of the Medes, but now Cyrus is the ruler of the Persians. Cyrus has not yet signed a decree to allow the Jews in captivity to go back to their homeland of Jerusalem. So Daniel is praying for 3 weeks that indeed God would work a miracle for Cyrus to sign the decree. So this really is a call to prayer. When you look at Daniel chapter 10, it's a call to recognize that God is ruler over all, that God is sovereign, and that God respects our freedom of choice, and that as we seek him in prayer, that he will miraculously answer those prayers. So we are going to see in this chapter how God miraculously, God providentially answered Daniel's prayer. And when you and I are on our knees, when we are seeking God, when our hearts are open to God, he then manifests his hand and answers our prayers as well. Daniel 10, verse 4, "Now on the 24th day of the first month, as I was by the side of the great river, that is the Tigris," he continues, "I lifted mine eyes, and behold, a certain man clothed in linen, whose waist was girded with the gold of Uphaz." Now, Daniel is in that place by the river. He's out in nature, and he's praying. You know, one of the places I love to pray most is out in nature, not far from where my wife and I live. There are trails, and often I will go on those trails and walk and lift my voice to God and seek God in prayer. If you really want to have a prayer experience with God, get away from the clamor, get away from the clutter, get away from the ringing cell phones and the honking horns, and get out in a quiet place in nature and pray. You say, well, look, I live in the city. I don't think I can find a place. Well, find a place in your room. Find some place to be quiet where you and God can communicate. Now, what happened to Daniel? He's out there praying. And what does it say? He says, I lifted my eyes and behold, a certain man. Who is that man? Clothed in linen, whose waist was girded with the gold of Uphaz. His body was like beryl, his face like the appearance of lightning, his eyes like torches of fire, his arms and feet like burnished bronze in color. We go on. And the sound of his words like the voice of a multitude. Who is this that Daniel sees? Who is this that comes in answer to Daniel's prayer? Do you remember in Revelation chapter 1?

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1: Revelation chapter 1, we look there at verse 13. In the midst of the seven candlesticks, one like the Son of Man. Who's the Son of Man? Who is that? That's Jesus, isn't it? What's he like? He's clothed with a garment to the feet and girded with a chest with a golden band. We saw that in Daniel 10, didn't we? His head and his hair was white like wool, as white as snow, his eyes like the flame of fire, his feet like brass, and as if refined in a furnace, his voice was like the sound of many waters. This is the exact description, very, very, almost exactly to the detail. This description in Revelation 1 is the description of the being in Daniel 10. Daniel prays, and Jesus comes in answer to his prayer. That's pretty exciting, isn't it? As you and I are on our knees, Jesus listens. And does Jesus have a representative? Who's Jesus' representative? Jesus said, if I go away, I will send the Holy Spirit to you. And the Holy Spirit is the representative of Jesus, the third person of the Godhead. And as we pray, the Holy Spirit comes to give us wisdom. The Holy Spirit comes to help us to solve the riddles of our life. The Holy Spirit comes to give us guidance. The Holy Spirit comes to give us strength in our weakness. He comes to give us wisdom in our ignorance. He comes to give us enduring might in our frailty. So as we pray, just as Jesus came to Daniel, just as Jesus came to John, so he sends the third person of the Godhead, the Holy Spirit, to us to enlighten our mind, to illuminate our path that we walk through the Christian life. Though I walk through the valley of the shadow of death, you are with me. Jesus said in Matthew chapter 28, verse 20, lo, I'm with you always. Hebrews chapter 10, Jesus said, I'll never leave you. I'll never forsake you. We seek him in prayer and we sense his presence. We sense him being around us. This is a vision of Christ, because there in Revelation 1, it says, in the midst of the seven candlesticks was one like the Son of Man. He's clothed with a garment down to the feet. He's girded about with a chest of a golden brand. Christ came amidst the candlesticks, amidst the churches, and through his Spirit, he still walks with us. He still impresses us. He still guides us. He still directs us. His head and his hair were like wool, as white as snow, and his eyes like the flames of fire, the Bible says. His feet were like the feet of brass, Revelation 1:15. If refined in a furnace, his voice as the sound of many waters. Daniel 10 and Revelation 1 are parallel passages that describe Jesus. When you and I pray, Jesus is there. He is by our side. He is with us, and we are not alone. In the book of Daniel, Christ is pictured as someone who descends from heaven, coming close beside us. As Daniel continues to pray, something happens. Daniel sees Christ. He sees Christ in his iridescent glory. He sees Christ in his dazzling brightness. He sees Christ with all of his beauty and wonder. And in the presence of Jesus, Daniel faints. He cannot endure, as a sinful human being, the spectacular glory and the amazing wonder of Christ. The Bible says in Daniel 10, verse 8, therefore, I was left alone when I saw this great vision. I had no strength remained in me, for my vigor was turned to frailty in me, and I retained no strength. He faints there. He just can't endure the glory of the presence of Christ. Yet I heard the sound of his words, and while I heard the sound of his words, I was in a deep sleep on my face, and with my face to the ground, because he couldn't endure the glory of Christ's presence any longer. Suddenly, a hand touches me, which made me tremble on my knees and on the palms of my hands. So a hand touches him. Jesus leaves, but he sends the angel Gabriel down, and Gabriel touches Daniel.

0: And as he does, Daniel awakens, and Gabriel explains why he comes, and he explains that he's come to answer his prayer. And he said to me, O Daniel, O man greatly beloved, understand the words that I speak to you and stand upright, for I have now come to you. Now notice two things. First, Daniel had been praying for 3 weeks. And during those 3 weeks, he had no apparent answer to his prayers. Have you ever prayed for a day? Not much has happened. 2 days, not much has happened. A week, not much has happened. 2 weeks, not much has happened. 3 weeks, and you said, God, my prayers are just going to the ceiling. They're bouncing back. Lord, my heart is so barren, I don't feel you're answering. God began to answer Daniel's prayer the first day that he prayed, as we'll see. So the first thing you notice is this. Because there are no apparent answer to our prayers doesn't mean at all that God is not listening. The second thing we notice from this text is this. He said to me, O Daniel, man greatly beloved. You and I may be perplexed as we pray, but Daniel says, God says to us as he did to Daniel, you are my child. You are greatly beloved. You're my son. You're my daughter. You're greatly beloved. In prayer, we find the warmth and the intimacy with God. We find that sense of oneness with God. We find that sense that we are greatly beloved of God. We may not see the answer to our prayers immediately, but God is at work in ways that we may not know or understand. While he was speaking, this word came to me, and I stood trembling. So the angel is speaking to Daniel. He has come once Daniel has fainted. He's touched him. Daniel awakens. And as the angel comes, this is what the angel says to Daniel. Then he said to me, do not fear. That's what God says to you and me. Do not fear. Be filled with peace. Do not fear, Daniel, for from the first day. What day, everybody? What day? The first day. That you set your heart to understand. The first day that you began praying and to humble yourself before your God. Your words were heard, and I've come because of your words. Now, this is rather interesting, isn't it? Daniel, from the first day that you began to pray, Gabriel says, your words were heard in heaven. So the first day that we begin to pray, our words are heard. We may not see the answer to our prayers. We may not understand the answer to our prayers. But from that very first day that we begin to pray, heaven hears. Now, why didn't God answer Daniel's prayer immediately? It is here in Daniel chapter 10 that we have the curtain drawn aside in the great controversy between good and evil. It is here more than any other place in the Bible that we understand this great controversy between good and evil, and that we understand why our prayers are not immediately answered. As we go on, we discover some of these amazing biblical truths. First, Daniel was a man greatly beloved. He was a man cherished by God. When you and I pray, we are cherished by God. Daniel 10 takes us behind the scenes in the great controversy between good and evil. It helps us to see what's happening as we pray. Now, why weren't Daniel's prayers immediately answered? Daniel 10, verse 13. But the prince of the kingdom of Persia withstood me 21 days. And behold, Michael, one of the chief princes, came to help me, for I had been left alone there with the kings of Persia. So now you have three beings here, three different groups. Let's back up and look here. The prince of the kingdom of Persia is fighting against Gabriel. We need to find out who's the prince of the kingdom of Persia. Well, obviously, it can't possibly be the king of Persia because that's somebody separate later on in the text. Remember Jesus when he was on earth in John 12 says, the prince of this world comes and has nothing in me. Who's the prince of the world? Well, God created Adam and Eve. He gave them dominion over this earth. But when Adam and Eve sinned, they lost their dominion. So Satan became the prince of the power of the air, according to Ephesians 2. He became the prince of the world, according to John 12. So Satan was like the prince of Persia. He's the one that took over. So the Bible says the prince of the kingdom of Persia withstands Gabriel. He fights against him. He battles against him for 21 days. Who do they battle over? The Bible says they battle over the king of, or the kings of Persia. But Michael, one of the chief princes, now in the Hebrew language, it's the chief prince. So whoever Michael is, he's the chief prince. And he comes, he beats back the forces of hell. He beats back the devil who's battling over the mind of Cyrus. Why is he battling? Because he doesn't want Cyrus to sign the decree that the Israelites go free from captivity. What was Daniel praying for? He was praying and fasting for 3 weeks that the Israelites would go free. And as he's praying that, his prayers go up to heaven. God sends the angel Gabriel down. The angel Gabriel battles over the mind of Cyrus with the king of the princes of Persia, that is with Satan. And so there's this battle going on, and Gabriel wants to bring into Cyrus's mind light and truth, so he'll sign that decree. He wants to impress him. The devil, the prince of Persia at that point, wants to bring in darkness to keep the Israelites in captivity. So that battle, that great controversy, that intergalactic struggle, that struggle that's going on, that Star Wars is going on, and we can't see it, but it's happening. And so Michael comes. So who's the mighty Michael? Who is that? Notice, the Bible says for John 12, verse 31, now is the judgment of the world. Now the ruler of this world will be cast out. So the devil's the ruler of the world. We know that. He's going to be cast out. We know that. God respects our freedom of choice. So when we pray, there's this big struggle over the mind, this big conflict. We may be praying for something, but the devil, you may be praying for a son or a daughter that doesn't know Christ. You may be praying for a husband or wife that doesn't know Christ, a neighbor. And what's the devil doing? He's bringing darkness. What's Jesus doing? Through the angel Gabriel or angels, he's bringing light. So that why doesn't God answer the prayers immediately? Because God respects their freedom of choice. But when we pray, God respects our freedom of choice, and the river of water of life, the power of God comes through us to touch that other life. The power of God comes through us, and God redoubles the forces of heaven working on that other person.
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0: Let me put it this way. Isn't God doing everything he can to save your son or daughter, your husband or wife, who doesn't know Jesus? He is. He's doing everything he can. Isn't he sending angels? He is. But he's limited. Why is he limited? By their freedom of choice, of course. And what is Satan doing? Bringing darkness to their minds so they will not choose. What happens when we intercede? When we intercede, it gives God freedom because of our freedom of choice, our liberty, to work through us. And the Spirit of God comes pouring out through us to touch them in ways that wouldn't be touched. Our prayers ascend to heaven, and God looks at Satan and says, I have freedom now to do more. But as we pray, God redoubles the good angels, and they beat back the forces of evil. Be strong. Yes, be strong as we pray. Father in heaven, we sense that you are the Almighty God, that you, the divine Son of God, have conquered over Satan. You've crushed the forces of hell. That we hear your voice. Be strong, my child, in my strength. And so tonight we open our hearts to receive your strength. And Lord, thank you for the call to be strong, not in our strength, but in yours. And by faith we grasp your strength. In Jesus' name, amen.
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6: Guess what? God loves to bless you. You remember in the Beatitudes that start the Sermon on the Mount, Jesus said, blessed are the poor in spirit, blessed are the merciful, blessed are they that mourn. That word blessed is an interesting word. It's interchangeable with the word happy, and it comes from a root word, makarios. No, not Macarena. You remember that song? No, I'm talking about Makarios. This was an island of Cyprus. And the belief was if you lived on the island of Makarios, you had everything you needed for happiness. So I'm not saying that we all have to move to an island to be happy. What the Bible is saying is this is a happiness that does not come from what you have. It comes from who you know. In Hebrews, it says, let your life be without greed and be content with such things that you have. For he has said, I will never leave you or forsake you. Listen, God wants to give you happiness. God wants to bless you. God wants to bless you even more than you want to be blessed. But don't be looking for things to bring those blessings, though things can be blessings. Don't look for your feelings to bring you blessings, because feelings come and go. Your blessings, your Makarios, your self-contained island of happiness is all about your personal relationship with God that goes with you wherever you go. So be blessed today.
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12: If we are going to live our life to the fullest, we must deal with those things we have to struggle with. It is those kind of things that cause us to begin to look out yonder instead of keeping our eye on the goal. And one of the things that is so vital to living life to the fullest is fulfilling the will of God for our life and being conformed to His likeness, and that is fulfilling the purpose for which God created us. And until a person does that, until in the process of doing it, they'll never be in a real fulfillment in life.
13: Most of us check expiration dates on things we buy at the store, but did you know that the world has one too? The Gospels tell us that even heaven and earth will pass away. But that's no reason to despair. Today on In Touch, the teaching ministry of Dr. Charles Stanley, you'll be encouraged to persevere. Believers can and should live life to the fullest. 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
14: If you had to describe your life, how would you describe it? Would you say it is a mere existence? It is an unending rat race. That's what my life is. A continuous battle, a schoolroom, a time of training, a time of real discouragement. Somehow you are going through some period of suffering in your life and it seems to be endless. Or would you say that your life is one absolutely fascinating, exciting journey? That it is a challenging time in your life. All of us go through different seasons in our life, and so sometimes if the season lasts too long, we just have the idea that that's what life's all about, just one big heavy burden. But that's not really true, because all of us go through those seasons. Sometimes there are more clouds than there is sunshine, and we're often prone to think, well, is this what life is all about? No, that's not what life is all about. Life really is all about something very, very exciting. And that's what I want to talk about in this message today, no matter where you are and what you're feeling and how down you may be or how up you are. The issue is, what is life really and truly all about? And so the title of this message is Living Life to the Fullest. And I want you to turn, if you will, to Hebrews chapter 12. And there are two verses here that I want us to look at primarily. Because I believe in these two verses, God gives us, not necessarily some formula, but He gives us an insight, an understanding of what life is all about and why we can live it to the very fullest no matter what's going on. So beginning with verse 1 of chapter 12, he says, "Therefore, since we have so great a cloud of witnesses surrounding us, let us also lay aside every encumbrance and the sin which so easily entangles us, and let us run with endurance the race that is set before us, fixing our eyes on Jesus, the author and protector of faith, who for the joy set before him endured the cross, despising the shame, and has sat down at the right hand of the throne of God." Now, following one of the most familiar chapters in the New Testament, which is chapter 11, which relates to faith, and we know that as the chapter of faith, the writer of Hebrews begins this 12th chapter by saying, "Therefore," which means based on everything that I have said heretofore, he says, "I'm going to do the following things." But there are a couple of verses in the 10th chapter I want you to refer back to, if you will. The 35th and the 36th verses of the 10th chapter, and here he's been talking about the suffering and the hardship these people have been through. And he says in verse 35, "Therefore, do not throw away your confidence." Don't lose heart, which has a great reward, that is, your confidence does. "For you have need of endurance, so that when you have done the will of God, you may receive what was promised." And so what's happening in this passage here is that the writer of Hebrews is likening the Christian life to a race. Now, with many other people, their viewpoint is it's a struggle and it's a battle and oftentimes more failures than successes. But I want us to look at this passage in the light of this whole idea of living life to the fullest, because you see, it isn't God's plan and purpose that you and I just hurt all the time. There are those times and seasons in life, but God does want us to be joyful. He does want us to experience peace. He does want us to succeed at whatever He's called us to do, no matter what that is. And so when we think about living life to the fullest, first of all, according to this passage, it involves the encouragement of others. It's very significant how the writer begins this chapter. Look at what he says, "Therefore," and what he's just referring to are all this list of people that he's mentioned in the 11th chapter whose faith was tested and proven, and he goes through this long list. Then he says, "Therefore, on the basis of what happened in their lives, therefore, since we have so great a cloud of witnesses surrounding us, let us also," and then he begins. Now, what he's doing here is this. He's comparing the Christian life to a race. Now, things really don't change much. We think, well, you know, as the years go by, things change. Well, not really, because did you know that one of the focal points of attention in the ancient world was sports? And they had their arenas, they had their stadiums, just like we do. And it's amazing how many people they would hold sometime. And they had their tiered seats up the sides, and whether it was in Rome in the Colosseum or in Athens or wherever it might have been, or Ephesus and all those cities, big Colosseum stadiums where they would run and have all kinds of sports events. Well, what the writer of Hebrews is doing here is comparing what was so familiar to those people, and that is the foot races, that is, people who raced. And he said, the Christian life is sort of like the runner. And what he does in this passage, he talks about, for example, the clothing, though he doesn't mention it here, and how they must dress in order to run well. And so he says part of that is the encouragement that people receive. So look at this passage. He says, therefore, since we have so great a cloud of witnesses, then let us run this race. If you'll notice in the latter part of the first verse, he says, the race that is set before us. What he's doing here is comparing the Christian life to this race. Now, think about it for a moment. When you and I trusted the Lord Jesus Christ as our personal Savior, it's like God set us on the starting line of the race of life. And so when we were saved, he said, this is the direction I want you to live your life. This is where you're headed. This is the goal. And our race in the Christian life is not to outrun someone else. It is not a competitive issue in the Christian life, but rather, it is a race that we're to run. He says, in this race, and he puts it in those terms, in this race, he says, we have encouragers. And one of the things that is so vital to living life to the fullest is fulfilling the will of God for our life and being conformed to His likeness, and that is fulfilling the purpose for which God created us. And until a person does that, until in the process of doing it, there'll never be any real fulfillment in life. You can have all the money you want, all the prominence and prestige and relationships in life you want. You'll never be able to fill up that vacuum with anything else in life than walking in the will of God. And so he says one of the things involved in living life to the fullest is the encouragers we have. Now, all of us who are believers, I certainly hope you do at least, have at least one or more people who are your encouragers in life. That is, people who will encourage you and say, you are just doing fantastic. Or, you know, I see some real improvement in your life. Or, you know, I notice God's really beginning to use you. And I notice how you teach your class. Or I notice the last time you sang, or all these things. And I notice that you're more free in your witness and all kinds of encouragement. These are the kind of people who are there to pray for us when we stumble and fall on the track. And these are the people who are there to cheer us on when we're doing well. Everybody in the Christian life needs an encourager. And so if you're one of those persons who says, well, you know, I don't know that I have any encouragers. Well, find yourself some. You say, well, how in the world do you find an encourager? Make a friend. When you make a friend who's a true godly friend, you're going to find somebody who will encourage you in your walk in your Christian race. And so he says, this great cloud of witnesses. Now, when he's referring to these witnesses, and let me say this, you may have someone in the Christian life as you're moving along and you're growing who's not necessarily all that excited about your spiritual growth. They may be going through some difficult and hardship in their life and things don't seem to be going so well for them. And so when they see you progressing and moving along, they may sort of gloat over that a little bit, be a little bit jealous. But don't worry about those folks. You've got people who will encourage you, lift you up, pray for you when you falter, and cheer you on when you are excited about what's happening in your life. Now, when he talks about this cloud of witnesses, what he's referring to primarily are those Old Testament saints who've gone on before. And he says, we have this great cloud of witnesses, not that they're up there pulling for us, but that they have been a tremendous, awesome example to us. And what he's referring to is the life that they've lived, the difficulty they've gone through, the hardships and the troubles and the trials. Look at them. Look how they responded and look what God did in their lives. So as I think personally in my own life, one of the most inspiring things that has happened to me began when I was a kid looking back and reading in the Old Testament and reading the lives of people like Abraham and Joseph and David and Moses and Daniel, men whose lives that I could at least relate to something. Oftentimes my weaknesses or my failures or my successes or whatever it might be, but seeing how God worked in their life and thinking to myself, well, God, if you work in their life that way, how will you work in my life? My situation is slightly similar, not nearly as important in my eyes or anybody else's eyes, but at least something similar is going on. Because you see, as you look at the principles of how God worked, the principles never change. If he'd work in Moses' life one way, he'll work in your life the same. David's life in your life the same. And so it goes. And looking and reading and searching. And what happens is, the more you and I understand how God worked in the lives of these people, the more of an encouragement they are. Those are this cloud of witnesses that you and I have, looking back to inspire us and motivate us to say, God, if you worked in their life when they were on the race, if you worked in their life that way, surely you'll do the same in mine. For example, when I think about it in my own life and I think, Lord, sometimes this race looks a little unfair to me, or it seems to be unfair. Then I recall about Joseph, how he was falsely accused and thrown in prison, and how he must have said, God, where are you at times? And yet, in spite of that, he was faithful to God, and look what God did to him. He came from zero as a prisoner all the way to be the prime minister of all of Egypt. And so when I think about how unfair things can look sometimes, I remember and recall about Joseph. When I think on the race of life and traveling along, that sometimes it gets a little lonely, I think about David, how many times he spent days and weeks and months running from one cave to the other, hiding out all alone from Saul, who is doing his very best to kill him. Then I think about what happens on the race and how it may affect me at particular times. I think about the shortcuts I would like to take. Then I think about Moses. That's exactly what he tried to do. Killing an Egyptian, he spent 40 years on the backside of the desert as a result of wanting to take a shortcut in the will of God for his life at that time and for his plan for the nation of Israel. When sometimes I stumble on the trail, as we all do, and I certainly have my stumbles and my failures, I think about Peter, and I think, Lord, here he was, proud, egotistical. He was going to walk on the water, and the next thing, he's sinking. How often I feel at times like him. And here he is denying that he even knows the Lord Jesus Christ there by the fire before a teenage girl in his doubts. When I think, for example, sometimes, or maybe have the slight tendency to get prideful about something, I think about Saul and recognize, no, it never works. It never works. God has given us these Old Testament characters, and there are many of them. Not all difficult things, but sometimes so inspiring, because each one of these, whom I've mentioned in something about his life that wasn't so good, there's so much about their lives that is so good. What makes them this awesome example and motivation to us is that they were human, they were weak, they were frail, they trusted God, he picked them up, they succeeded at the work that God called them to do. There are examples of those who fail and those who succeeded. Those who had failures in life that went with them all the rest of their life, but those whom God brought them right out and accomplished his purpose in their life. So, one of the very important things in fulfilling life and living a fulfilling life is that you and I have good encouragers. And so I want you to think for just a moment in your life, who is the person, when you think about them, you just feel good on the inside, just thinking about them. He says, well, I don't have anybody like that. Then you're missing something in life. There ought to be some folks that when you think about them, you want to smile on the inside. When you think about them, you feel good. When you think about them, no matter where you are in your race, discouraged, downhearted, disheartened, whatever it may be, somehow when you think about that person, you know that if you could talk to them, if you could see their face, if you could hear their laughter, if you could see their smile, if you could hear their voice, something would happen on the inside of you. Every one of God's children need encouragers like that. That's part of living life to the fullest, because it's not going to be easy oftentimes. But if I have encouragers, those who are here encouraging me, that whole vast witness up there in heaven, which I can read about in the Word of God, I am certainly going to understand and begin to live life to the fullest with all those people who are cheering me on and cheering you on, wishing the best for you, wanting the best for you, and the greatest cheerer of all is the Lord Jesus Christ himself. Well, there's a second thing involved, I think, in living life to the fullest, and I think it's found in this passage. Notice what he says now. Therefore, since we have so great a cloud of witnesses surrounding us, let us also lay aside every encumbrance. Now, he says, involved in reaching life's fullest and being able to enjoy it the best and the most, he says, it is not only a matter of having these encouragers who are surrounding us. And I have the Word of God here, and our encouragers in heaven, our encouragers around us here. He says, but laying aside every encumbrance. Now, this is where the racing becomes more personal. For example, if a man is going to run track or run in a race, he is going to dress down as light as he possibly can. He says, now, you and I are running a race, the Christian life. And it's not a matter of speed here. It is a matter of being able to last. We're not talking about how fast we're going to move through life, but we're talking about being able to run the full length. And that is to be able to be sustained and endure throughout the whole race. When he mentions the word here of encumbrances, of course, those people knew how encumbered they could be. For example, those men wore robes. Well, imagine getting on the starting line of a race with a robe hanging all around your feet. And so he says, you must lay aside every encumbrance. And so they dress down for the races. In the Christian life, we also have those encumbrances, those things that impede, those things that hinder us on our walk. Because as we are moving in the will of God, anything that hinders our keeping the pace with God and His will and His timing, which is so very important, anything that distracts my attention, gets me off course, gets me off on some detour, is an encumbrance. And so those things, he says, we have to deal with. Now, that can be some habit in your life, or it can be some hobby in your life. It can be some sport, or it can be watching television. If you have an overemphasis of that in your life, an overemphasis on anything, overemphasis, for example, on money, or whatever it may be. And you see, it's not easy for us to indicate in somebody else's life what their encumbrance is, because we may not even know what it is. We don't know what they're thinking. It just may be the way they think about things in life. The way they think about God is so negative and so limited that it is a tremendous encumbrance to their moving ahead in their Christian life. It may be doubt. It may be fear. Or as we said, it may be some action, attitude, relationship, or whatever it might be. Anything that hinders, impedes, slows us down, gets us off track, gets us out of the will of God, he says these things are encumbrances in our life and they need to be removed. Now, what may be an encumbrance to you may not affect anybody else at all. For example, let's say that you have a scuba dive, and so he wants to go down about 50 feet or 100 feet or whatever it may be. More than likely, he may put lead weights on the belt around him, and those lead weights will enable him to sink more swiftly, and he uses those weights for his benefit. But a runner out here on the starting line waiting for the gun to go off, having about 25 or 30 pounds of lead weight around him, there would be a terrible impediment to his racing. So you and I can't look at someone else's life and say, that's an encumbrance in your life. Well, this is an encumbrance in your life. Some things may be very evident, but that's not our job to be looking for other people's encumbrances. Our job is to be looking at our own, examining our own life and saying, what is it in my thinking? What is it in my lifestyle that hinders my keeping my focus upon the Lord, walking in Him, doing His will, following Him, allowing Him to work His will and His way in our life? And so all of us have to examine those things. Sometimes they're subtle. They're not always easy to identify. It may be that we have sort of thought that way so long, we think, well, that's the way you think. But that is not the way you think. Or we may have habits in our life that have been there for years and years and years, and we think, well, you know, that's just the way I am. Well, just the way I am may be a real encumbrance to my spiritual walk. And as we said before, oftentimes doubt, just a little doubt that lingers in our life about God's purpose and does He really care, or does He really have a plan for my life, or oftentimes making decisions, our whole way of looking at life. We make decisions and ask God to bless us, or do we seek the mind of God before we make that decision? And so there are many, many areas in which we can be encumbered, and that is we can be hindered in our walk and our race with the Lord Jesus Christ. And so he says we are to lay these things aside. Now, how do we lay them aside? Well, the first thing I have to do is be honest enough to examine myself to see what is there that is hindering me. And secondly, I must make a decision to deal with it. And I would have to ask the Lord. I'll say to him, Father, I thank you for showing me this, and I want to deal with it. I want to confess that this does not need to be in my life. It may not even be a sin. We're not talking about deliberate, known, willful sins, but those things that crop up into our lives are sort of, we sort of drift toward, and as we said, thinking or actions or whatever. And We have to identify them and say, Lord, I do believe this is something that is hindering my walk, and so I just want to lay this aside. It may not be as easy to lay aside as we think it would be, so it's something we have to depend upon the Holy Spirit to enable us to turn away from that, walk away from it, whatever it might be. If I'm holding on to something that's keeping me from walking in the will of God, He's just lay it aside, put it aside, deal with it, turn away from it, and make it right between you and God.
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13: You're listening to In Touch. Are you withdrawing from God, or are you nurturing your relationship with Him? Here's a moment with Charles Stanley.
14: Well, you have to ask yourself the question, does God withdraw from us? I don't think God withdraws from His children. I think we withdraw from Him. Then we condemn ourselves. We know we're not doing the right thing, and we feel distant from God. And that feeling of distance is very real. And when I think about it, and I think this is the way God would have us to think. The last thing I want to happen in my life is to get in a place where I feel distant from God. For the simple reason, when you feel distant from God, your security, your sense of confidence, everything around you begins to unravel when you don't feel that sense of oneness and presence and closeness to God. And I think you can come to the place in your Christian life where you can honestly say, above everything else, I must not allow anything to cause me to feel this distance between us, because it's like you live your husband or your wife, and when there's a sense of real genuine and oneness, it's awesome. When it's not, nothing's right. Your feelings are not right. Nothing goes right. The same thing is true with God. He desires this awesome sense of oneness with Him. And that's our joy, and it's our peace, and that's our contentment. When I think about living in this awesome relationship with Him, why do I want to do anything that in any way endangers that?
13: And a relationship with Christ begins when you trust Him to forgive your debt of sin. Ask for His forgiveness today. You can learn more at intouch.org. And if you have a story about what you've learned through this program, please share it with us. 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
1: This is Focus on the Family Minute, and Dr. Gary Chapman suggests some ways to say no to certain things.
20: It is discipline. Mm-hmm. And I remember when our kids were still at home, of course our kids are grown now, but when our kids were still at home, of course I was a pastor, and I had all the things that go with that. Every pastor knows all of that. You know, it's a 24-hour job. I would arrange in my schedule, if I knew I had something that I had to do at church that night, I would arrange to be home at 3 o'clock in the afternoon when the kids came home, and I'd have time with them, homework or whatever, before dinner, and then I'd go back to the church, but I spent that time with them. But that's discipline, because there's always something you could be doing during that time, you know.
1: Oh yeah.
20: And we have to say no to some things in order to say yes to the family.
1: More from Dr. Chapman at FamilyMinute.org.
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22: With SRN News, I'm Jason Walker. U.S. military striking another vessel transporting drugs through the Eastern Pacific, killing two men. Hours earlier, U.S. forces had launched a strike on a different drug boat in the same region, killing one man. U.S. forces have carried out new defensive strikes on an Iran military facility after downing Iranian attack drones. Authorities say the U.S. also struck an Iranian ground control station that was about to launch a fifth drone. The Center for Strategic and International Studies saying that U.S. military contractors will need at least 3 years to replenish stockpiles of weapons that have been used so far in the war in Iran. However, Secretary of War Pete Hegseth says the new weapons are already being produced. This is SRN News.
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0: Revelation chapter 1, beginning in the middle of verse 5, it says this: To him who loves us and has freed us from our sins by his blood, and has made us to be a kingdom and priest to serve his God and Father, to him be glory and power forever and ever. Amen. Look, he is coming with the clouds, and every eye will see him, even those who pierced him, and all the peoples of the earth will mourn because of him. So shall it be. Amen. I am the Alpha and the Omega, says the Lord God, who is and who was and who is to come, the Almighty. I, John, your brother and companion in the suffering and kingdom and patient endurance that are ours in Jesus, was on the island of Patmos because of the word of God and the testimony of Jesus. On the Lord's day, I was in the Spirit, and I heard behind me a loud voice like a trumpet, which said, write on a scroll what you see and send it to the seven churches, to Ephesus, Smyrna, Pergamum, Thyatira, Sardis, Philadelphia, and Laodicea. I turned around to see the voice that was speaking to me. And when I turned, I saw seven golden candlesticks. And among the candlesticks was someone like a son of man, dressed in a robe, reaching down to his feet, with a golden sash around his chest. His head and hair were white like wool, as white as snow. And his eyes were like blazing fire. His feet were like bronze glowing in a furnace, and his voice was like the sound of rushing waters. In his right hand he held seven stars, and out of his mouth came a sharp double-edged sword. His face was like the sun shining in all its brilliance. When I saw him, I fell at his feet as though dead. Then he placed his right hand on me and said, do not be afraid. I am the first and the last. I am the living one. I was dead, but behold, I am alive forever and ever, and I hold the keys of death and Hades. It's just exciting reading the Word of God. Jesus in high definition, that's what we're looking at. We're discovering that here in Revelation chapter 1, you get a view of Jesus that is quite in depth, very much like high definition is in today's technology. And you know, people are buying Blu-ray machines, and so that you can see a film or an animated project in almost multi-dimensional ways. And it's just wonderful to see what technology can do. But here in Revelation, you see Jesus in high def. We get to see the King of Kings and Lord of Lords in all of his splendor. And we have spent three installments in this series so far looking at Jesus in high def. We ended in the last message looking at Jesus as the faithful witness, as the firstborn from the dead, and as the ruler of the kings of the earth. And in the last message, I talked about Jesus being large and in charge, the ruler of the kings of the earth. He is not only a king, he is the King of Kings, and he is the Lord of Lords. And Jesus is large and in charge. I don't have time to review, but thankfully those messages are available. Now I want to pick it up here in the middle of verse 5 as we continue to zoom in and take a good high definition look at Jesus. Notice what is said here in the middle of verse 5. It says, to him who loved us and has freed us from our sins by his blood and made us to be a kingdom and priest. Let me just pause right there. To him, number one, who loves us. If you want to get a good view of Jesus, you will have to look at the fact that he is a loving Savior. Make no mistake about it. Jesus is the lover of your soul. Jesus loves you like no one else loves you. I don't care how good a love experience you think you've had in your life. Some of y'all have this story. Oh, I'm telling you, the first time I fell in love. And all that, we write songs about it. First time ever I saw your face. You know how we do. And we just romanticize it. Sometimes it wasn't all that. We just making something, you know, much bigger than it really was. But you know, we can really, really push the envelope talking about some love, the first person you ever fell in love with, or all of that kind of stuff. Let me tell you something. Jesus loves you better than anybody who has ever loved you. You know why? Because Jesus knew us at our worst. He loved us at our very worst. See, a whole lot of the folk who say they love you don't really know you. I know that hurts. Pastor, you sent me out here to hurt my feelings. I know that hurts, but it happens to be true. Very often people love you largely out of ignorance. Now, there are some things they like about you, and they love you because of. But there are other things, if they're really going to love you, they're going to have to get good at loving you in spite of. Come on, let's be honest for a moment. The more a person gets to know you, hopefully the more there are some things they really like about you. But if they're getting to know you, there are also going to be some things that make them say, I didn't know I was getting into all this. And so hopefully they still love you, but I'm telling you, nobody loves you like Jesus, because he found you at your worst, and he loves us. The Bible is very clear that Jesus died for us when we were still sinners. Romans chapter 5. In other words, he wasn't waiting to get us straight before he loved us. He didn't love us as projects. You know, I tell you all the time, sometimes people will marry a project. They'll marry a person thinking, I'll get them changed, I'll get them fixed up, and so I will advance them some love. And they will have to earn that love through change. You never did it, but somebody I know. You never did it. Some people advance love. You know it's advanced love because if you don't meet up to their schedule, they will send you a bill. You didn't come through the way I wanted to, and you will pay in some way or another. Some of y'all have been through that. You know what I'm talking about. Now, if you're sitting with the person who made you do that, I know you don't want to say amen. But you still know what I'm talking about. He loved us, and his love was totally undeserved. When we were sinners, he loved us. And not only was it undeserved, but when he gave it to us, it was unlimited. 1 John, in his first epistle, chapter 3, John says, behold, now are we the sons of God. He said, what manner of love has the Lord bestowed upon us that we should be called the sons of God? He said, I can't believe that God gave us so much love that we are his children. We went from sinner to God's own child because of how much he loved us. And I want to say, if you are going through a lot of changes in your life, if you are a person who doesn't have a lot that makes you feel good about yourself, you are a person who has been beat up a lot through life and people have told you what you're not and you feel like you've always been in that left behind crew, I got good news for you. I don't care how they treat you in terms of relationships on your job or personal, interpersonal relationships. You might be the black sheep in your family, but you are a son of God in God's family. And I want you to know, no matter who doesn't love you, when you think of how Jesus loves you, it ought to bring a smile to your face. Because the Bible says, if God be for us, who can be against us? If God loves me and you don't, I can say to you, oh, well. Anyway, I'm loved by God. Now, it doesn't get any better than that. If God loves you, you have no business hanging your head down, feeling lousy about yourself. You are the object of the love of the Lord Jesus Christ himself. Who has loved us, he said, and freed us from our sins by his blood. Look at that high def view of Jesus. He's a lover and he is a freedom fighter. He has freed us from our sins. We were held bondage in sin. Sin had us by nature and by nurture. You know what that means? That means we were born in sin. Ephesians 2:1 says, you have he made alive who were dead in trespasses and sins.
24: 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Up next, the truth about the condition in which our condition was when we came into this world, and the truth about how Jesus turned things around. 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
0: All of us, when you came onto the planet, you had no relationship with God through Christ. You were a sinner. You were not worthy of fellowship with a holy God. Sinners by nature. When you show up, that's why there's no need of you pointing out some other folks saying, "Boy, they really are sinners." You know, they did that even in Jesus' day. Sinners called certain people sinners. They looked at folks and said, "Now, that's a sinner." No. All of us, if you're on the planet before Christ in your BC life, you are a sinner as soon as you show up.

0: destinybayarea.org.
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3: Guess what? God loves to bless you. You remember in the Beatitudes that start the Sermon on the Mount, Jesus said, blessed are the poor in spirit, blessed are the merciful, blessed are they that mourn. That word blessed is an interesting word. It's interchangeable with the word happy, and it comes from a root word, makarios. No, not Macarena. You remember that song? No, I'm talking about Makarios. This was an island of Cyprus. And the belief was if you lived on the island of Makarios, you had everything you needed for happiness. So I'm not saying that we all have to move to an island to be happy. What the Bible is saying is this is a happiness that does not come from what you have. It comes from who you know. In Hebrews, it says, let your life be without greed and be content with such things that you have. For he has said, I will never leave you or forsake you. Listen, God wants to give you happiness. God wants to bless you. God wants to bless you even more than you want to be blessed. But don't be looking for things to bring those blessings, though things can be blessings. Don't look for your feelings to bring you blessings, because feelings come and go. Your blessings, your Makarios, your self-contained island of happiness is all about your personal relationship with God that goes with you wherever you go. So be blessed today.
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0: You ever find yourself frustrated when you're not able to convince others of Jesus' deity? Or maybe you're the one always challenging others to convince you that Christ really is the promised Messiah? Well, today on Truth for Life, we'll learn an important lesson from Jesus himself. Alistair Begg is teaching from the closing verses of John chapter 8.
1: Their question is, are you greater than our father Abram who died? Jesus does not address that. He picks up on what he's already said in verse 50. Remember up there in verse 50, when they accuse him of having a demon and so on, he said very straightforwardly, I don't seek my own glory. There is one who seeks it, and he is the judge. Now he comes back to it, now you see in verse 54. If I glorify myself, he says that would mean nothing. But he says, I am not without honor, and this glory is not self-given. I didn't come on my own accord, but I was dispatched. I was sent here. Remember that somehow in the mystery of the purposes of God in eternity, the Father and the Son and the Holy Spirit have set about, if you like, the business of salvation. And this is foundational biblical doctrine, incidentally. This is not some strange esoteric approach to understanding the doctrine of the Trinity. And so these individuals, these strict monotheists, are up against this dilemma. How can it possibly be that you, we know where you came from. We knew that you worked with your father, Joseph. We know about Bethlehem. We know about all these things. How can you possibly say this? Now, the words of Jesus, of course, are the words that the Father has given him. That is also very important, and it doesn't come in this chapter, but it comes in John chapter 12. Listen to what Jesus says. For I have not spoken on my own authority, but the Father who sent me has himself given me a commandment what to say and what to speak. In other words, if you get me, you get him. And if you get him, you get me. It sort of was a perplexity for them. Unless you believe that I am he said in verse 24 back in John chapter 8. Remember John chapter 8? In verse 24, he said to them, unless you believe that I am he, you will die in your sins. And so they said to him, who are you? Who are you? They're wrestling with the question of his identity. I was sitting at my desk last night, as happens to me all the time. I suddenly was transported back to 1970. And I could hear in my head Mary Magdalene's song from Superstar. Mary Magdalene, as given these words by Andrew Lloyd Webber, hasn't really much of a clue what's going on. And as you move around the community in these days, if there is any interest whatsoever in Jesus of Nazareth, most people that I encounter have already concluded with Mary Magdalene that he's a man. He's just a man, like so many others, so many different religious leaders, so many ideas out there, so many across the pages of human history. What's the big deal about Jesus? Now, these are the questions that we really ought to be having with our friends and neighbors. On the one occasion that is recorded, when Paul Simon met in London with the late John Stott, John Stott said to him, if our conversation is going to be profitable, why don't we set ourselves the task of asking the question, is Jesus Christ the person that he claimed to be? I wish I could have been able to listen in on that conversation to hear how Stott went through the material. I wouldn't be at all surprised if he didn't turn to Matthew's gospel and remind Paul that Jesus had asked the question of his followers, What's the word on the street about me? When people are talking about me, who do they say that the Son of Man is? And remember, they come back to him and they say, well, a number of people are suggesting that you're kind of a reincarnation of John the Baptist. Some think you're Elijah. Others think you're Jeremiah. By and large, they've got you as just one of the prophets. And he said to them, but who do you say that I am? That's the question. Now, what's the general consensus view of the contemporary Jewish milieu or of our contemporary context? What do people say? Well, they say all kinds of things. But Jesus says, but what do you say? You're a 10-year-old boy. What do you say? You're a successful nurse. What do you say? You're a retired gentleman. What do you say? And of course, Peter steps up and he says, well, let me answer if no one else does. You are the Christ, the Son of the living God. And Jesus says, what a genius you are, Peter. No. What did he say to him? He said, flesh and blood has not revealed it to you, but my Father who is in heaven. Remember the scriptures say that no one can say Jesus is Lord but by the work of the Holy Spirit. It's what we saw in the prologue. He came to his own received him not, but as many as received him, to them he gave power to become the sons of God, even to them that believe in his name, who were born not of blood, nor of the will of the flesh, nor of the will of man, but born of God. Flesh and blood doesn't reveal this to you. You will never come to trust in Christ as a result of someone being able to argue you into a conclusion. Almighty God in Christ is able to speak such clarity into the life of these individuals, and they stand and look at him with their fingers in their ears. Only way that it happens. That's why we're going to pray tonight. When God opens blind eyes and softens hard hearts. Has he ever done that for you? I know not how the Spirit moves, convincing men of sin, revealing Jesus through the Word, creating faith in him. We must move on from the fact that they were dealing with this inquiry unresolved concerning Jesus' identity, and now they find themselves confronted by Jesus' claim to deity. We're not sure about your identity. Well, Jesus said, let me just make it a little harder for you. Truly, truly, I say to you, before Abraham was, I am. Your father, verse 56, your father Abraham, you keep on about your father Abraham, I get that. Your father Abraham rejoiced that he would see my day. He saw it and was glad. What is Jesus saying here? Well, he's saying that during Abraham's lifetime, which took place about 2,000 years earlier, Abraham, in that context, rejoiced to see Jesus' day. Your question, he says, was, am I greater than Abraham? The short answer, yes. That was what you wanted to know. Am I greater than Abraham who died and the prophets who died? Yes. Because Abraham rejoiced in seeing the prospect of the day when the Messiah would come. And by faith, he saw it from afar. Now, this is quite incredible and demanding. And one of the ways to deal with it is just to say, how actually that happened, I don't really have much of a clue, but we know that it happened because Jesus said that it happened, therefore let's move on. But for those of you who are not satisfied with that kind of approach, let me give you a couple of angles to pursue on your own. Because there are a whole variety of ways in which we could say in Abraham's time that he rejoiced to see Jesus' day. For example, and I can't turn to all of these in light of time, But for example, in the vision of Genesis 15, where God establishes the covenant and he walks in the mystery of that, and it says in that that Abraham, he fell into a deep sleep. It was like he was in under anesthetic in Genesis 15. I think perhaps there in the vision, maybe in the promise of blessing that would come in Genesis chapter 12, through your seed, all the nations of the earth would be blessed. He looks forward with the eye of faith, as it were, and he takes God at his word and he says, yeah, okay. Perhaps, actually, in the Lord's appearing in Genesis 12, because one of the questions is always about these mysterious people, Melchizedek and others, is this a pre-incarnate manifestation of the second person of the Trinity in Genesis, 18, when you have the heavenly visitors, the three of them? Personally, I take it that two are angels and the other is a pre-incarnate arrival of the second person of the Trinity. There's so much more in it. Did he see the day in the promise of the birth of Isaac? Did he see the day in the arrival of Isaac? Did he look at the arrival of Isaac and realize that God's promise was true, and therefore that somehow or another this would lead eventually to that day when the Messiah would come from that line? I don't know. We'll have to ask him. But what he was rejoicing in was a reality that he could only see, as it were, through a glass darkly. He was rejoicing when he says to Isaac, and we read that this morning, didn't we? If we've done McShane this morning, in Genesis 22, I know I came across like that, wasn't supposed to, but because in Genesis 22, Isaac says to him, well, we've got all this stuff, but we don't have a lamb. Where in the world does Abraham come up with this? God himself will provide a lamb. On the mountain, he will do so. Well, there's got to be a sense somehow or another in what Jesus is saying here. You get an inkling of that, at least. And what Jesus is doing here is identifying the fact that all of the fulfillment of Abraham's hopes, visions, joys, and anticipations, all of them are fulfilled in his own person, in his own word, and in his own works. Ryle, who's been a help to me in these studies, at this point in his commentary, he makes a little statement. I'll share this for what it's worth. What he's addressing is the fact that too many of us read our Bibles paying far too much attention to the blank page that's in between Malachi and Matthew. Alec Mattia used to say very much along the same thing. He said, make sure that you take that page and you tear it out of your Bible. Which I'm not suggesting that you do that. I'm just having a look at mine. Yeah, so you got that blank page in the middle. I should say, well, once you get there, everything changes, you see. So how could Abraham know anything about the New Testament? This is Ryle. The plain truth is that we are too apt to forget that there never was but one way of salvation, one Savior, and one hope for sinners, and that Abraham and all the Old Testament saints looked to the same Christ that we look to ourselves. And then quoting the 39 Articles, which is the Anglican equivalent of the Westminster Confession, if you like, Article number 7, quotes, "The Old Testament is not contrary to the New. For both in the Old and New Testament, everlasting life is offered through Christ, who is the only mediator between God and man, being both God and man. Wherefore, they are not to be heard, people are not to be heard who pretend that the old fathers, Abraham, Isaac, and Jacob, and so on, who pretend that the old fathers did look only for transitory promises. All they were looking for was a transitory promise. This is the truth that we must never forget in reading the Old Testament. This is sound speech that cannot be condemned. So what he's actually saying there is, if you like, in relationship to Isaac, not only is Abraham looking to the fulfillment in a transitory way of the provision of Isaac, but he is actually looking beyond that transitory fulfillment to a fulfillment that is found in Jesus. Now, the reaction then, and we must stop, the reaction back in verse 57, the reaction once again on the part of these fellows is much the same. So the Jews said to him, "You're not 50 years old, and have you seen Abraham?" Well, he didn't say he had seen Abraham, right? He didn't say that. He said, Abraham saw my day, and he rejoiced and was glad. Now, what they're doing is that they're doing what happens again and again. They respond crassly, if you like. They respond literalistically. They understand Jesus to be claiming to have been present on earth during Abraham's lifetime. And that would then be how he could have seen his day. And that couldn't be, because he hadn't even reached the age of retirement. Why they chose 50, I don't know, and I don't think anybody else does. Well, this couldn't possibly be. You're not 50 years old. How could you have seen Abraham? And then comes the I am. Here's Calvin. What Jesus Christ said about himself, that he was before Abraham was created, does not at all refer to his humanity. For he did not become man until many centuries after Abraham's death. And they say, well, how could he, not even 50? And he lived 2,000 years ago. What are you talking about? Calvin helps us out. He's not talking about his humanity. He's talking about his eternity. What he's doing is he is taking to himself, and rightly so, the word that God used when Moses asked him, Exodus chapter 3, when I go to your people to tell them what you're telling me to tell them, who will I say sent me? And he says, you tell them that I am sent you. I am that I am. It's the verb to be. In other words, what Jesus is doing here is he's picking up what John has given us in the prologue. In the beginning was the Word, and the Word was with God, and the Word was God. Before Abraham came into existence, I am. He came into existence. I didn't come into existence. Divinity has no past. Deity has no past, no future. Deity is present. I am. I am. He doesn't say before Abraham was, I was. He says, before Abraham was a creature of time, I am. Now we have to stop, but a commentator by the name of Morgan captures this, I think. He says, that, speaking of Jesus' words, is a supreme claim to deity. These are the words of the most impudent blasphemer that ever spoke, or the words of God incarnate. You got to choose. I'm going to decide that he is an impudent blasphemer, or it's God incarnate. Now, what makes this so significant, and that's why I was saying that it kind of builds to this, is in seeing this, Jesus actually provides the answer to the previous questions. So, for example, how is it that he can claim to grant immortality to his followers? How can he say, if you keep my word, you will never see death? On what basis can he say that? Because of who he is. I am. It's also the answer to the question, who are you? Verse 25. I am. I'm God incarnate. It's also the answer to the question, how was it possible for Abraham to see his day? And so they said, well, then we'll become your followers directly. It's been a wonderful conversation and we're going to follow you. No. So they did what was prescribed in Deuteronomy should be done to somebody claiming to be other than he was. Someone claiming to be the prophet of God who wasn't the prophet of God. They picked up their stones to stone him. It's interesting that people's reaction to Jesus is often passionate like that. In Deuteronomy, there was a legitimate judicial process. That's why it was put in place. This is not a judicial process. This is a passionate, arrogant response. This is like, let's just kill him. And Jesus is hidden away. As man, Jesus flees from the stones, writes an ancient commentator. But woe to those from whose heart of stone Jesus flees. Jesus flees from the stones, but woe to those from whose heart of stone Jesus flees.
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1: Lord Jesus, thank you that you are the eternal Christ, that you share the everlasting life of the Father and of the Spirit, that you are the changeless Lord who towers over history. You're master of time, ruler of the ages, undiminished by the passing of the centuries. You're the same yesterday, today, and forever. You are still able to save to the uttermost all who come to God through you. Amen.
0: I'm Bob Lapine. 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Why were the reactions so divided? 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
17: With SRN News, I'm Jason Walker. Center for Strategic and International Studies says the U.S. military contractors will need 3 years to replenish stockpiles of weapons used in the war in Iran. But War Secretary Pete Hegseth says new weapons are already being produced. U.S. forces have carried out new defensive strikes on an Iran military site after downing at least 4 Iranian attack drones. Authorities say the U.S. also struck an Iranian ground control station that was about to launch a 5th drone. United States military striking yet another vessel transporting drugs in the eastern Pacific, killing 2 men. Hours earlier, U.S. forces had launched a strike on another drug boat, basically in the same region, killing at least 1 man. This is SRN News.
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3: Yesterday they were having a love in, and it came to pass. When he had been there a long time, that Abimelech, king of the Philistines, looked out at the window and saw, and behold, Isaac was sporting with Rebekah, his wife. And Abimelech called Isaac and said, "Behold, of a surety, she's thy wife. And how saidest thou, she's my sister?" And Isaac said unto him, "Because I said, lest I die for her." And Abimelech said, "What is this that thou hast done unto us? One of the people might lightly have lain with thy wife, and thou shouldst have brought guiltiness upon us." In other words, Isaac had put these people in danger of committing a sin. Then he goes on to say, "And Abimelech charged all his people, saying, He that toucheth this man or his wife shall surely be put to death." Now, Abimelech became a very good friend of Isaac. Isaac had the respect of the community, just as Abraham did. Both of them are outstanding men. We are not apt to get that impression, by the way, from the rest of this chapter, and that's the reason I mention it here. "He that toucheth this man or his wife shall surely be put to death." Then Isaac sowed in that land and received in the same year 100-fold, and the Lord blessed him. God's with him, you see, and that is the blessing that God promised to these people from the day called Abraham, was an earthly blessing. Well, later on, when he put them in that land, he says, "I'll bless you in your basket." That is, I'll fill it with foodstuff. And God made that good when they were walking in fellowship with him. Now, he's not promised us that. He's promised us spiritual blessings. We are told we are blessed with all spiritual blessings. And that is our portion today. And on the same term, if you walk with God, if you today will permit him, he wants to bless you abundantly spiritually. Now, we find here that Isaac is greatly blessed. His field brings forth 100-fold. And the man waxed great and went forward and grew until he became very great. Now, don't miss that, friends. This is a very important verse because the impression is that Abraham was outstanding, and that Jacob was, actually, but not Isaac. Well, let me say that Isaac is outstanding. And now somebody's going to come along and say to me, "But look, his birth is tied in with that of Abraham. His life is not separated from Abraham. He is the one that's important, and when he was offered there upon the altar. But again, it's Abraham and Isaac together. And why is that?" Well, we have already seen this is a wonderful picture that we have here. All these things happened unto them for examples unto us. And it reveals the intimacy between the Lord Jesus Christ and the Father. He said, "He that hath seen me hath seen the Father." And he could say to the Father in the great high priestly prayer in John 17, "I finished the work which thou gavest me to do." And then he said, "My Father worketh hitherto, and I work." Therefore, it's very proper that the story of Isaac and the story of Abraham be identified together. And that's been true. This is the first chapter that we see Isaac standing on his own 2 feet. And it doesn't look too attractive, but the Word of God makes it very clear that he not only waxed great, but he became very great in that land. And this man now exhibits this weakness, which is a real weakness, same sin as Abraham. Now we are told in verse 14 that he had possession of flocks and possession of herds and great store of servants, and the Philistines envied him for all the wells which his father's servants had digged in the days of Abraham.

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2: Guess what? God loves to bless you. You remember in the Beatitudes that start the Sermon on the Mount, Jesus said, blessed are the poor in spirit, blessed are the merciful, blessed are they that mourn. That word blessed is an interesting word. It's interchangeable with the word happy, and it comes from a root word, makarios. No, not Macarena. You remember that song? No, I'm talking about Makarios. This was an island of Cyprus. And the belief was if you lived on the island of Makarios, you had everything you needed for happiness. So I'm not saying that we all have to move to an island to be happy. What the Bible is saying is this is a happiness that does not come from what you have. It comes from who you know. In Hebrews, it says, let your life be without greed and be content with such things that you have. For he has said, I will never leave you or forsake you. Listen, God wants to give you happiness. God wants to bless you. God wants to bless you even more than you want to be blessed. But don't be looking for things to bring those blessings, though things can be blessings. Don't look for your feelings to bring you blessings, because feelings come and go. Your blessings, your Makarios, your self-contained island of happiness is all about your personal relationship with God that goes with you wherever you go. So be blessed today.
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6: Well, hi, I'm Dr. Danny Huerta, and when a teen is struggling with anxiety, the stress often brings sleepless nights and being pulled apart as parents. 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
9: We got to do it ourselves. I can't wait on my husband, Stephen. Stephen, you do it first, and then I will do it. He's a great husband, great dad, and he does take the lead in a lot of things. But there are moments, instead of blaming him, I need to look at Shannon. Shannon, what do I need to do in this area? So I've got a DIY. Then, as Dr. Chapman, you're saying there, we've got a DIY together. And I like something else we need to, I think, reiterate there is these are affordable repairs.
8: That's Dr. Shannon Warden describing why you may need a renovation project for your marriage and your family. This is Focus on the Family with Jim Daly, and today we're returning to a conversation we started last time with Dr. Gary Chapman and Dr. Warden. I'm John Fuller, and thanks for joining us.
10: John, I'm the last guy you want to talk to about remodeling. I'm so pathetic at this stuff. So I just, you know, not long ago learned what DIY is. Do it yourself. I literally had to ask a guy.
8: Well, it's okay.
10: My
8: no
10: wife,
8: shame.
10: Actually.
8: No
10: what
8: shame.
10: Does that mean? And she said, that means do it yourself. That's how pathetic I am. But, you know, there's so many great TV shows on now about remodeling mm-hmm. and how to do it well.
8: And they just keep us there. We want to see how it all finishes.
10: Doesn't say much about our lives, does it? But Gary Chapman and Shannon Warden have come up with a wonderful concept. They describe some of the challenges that families are facing with selfishness, apathy, resentment. And I'll never forget how they compared resentment to having termites in your home. There's mm-hmm. there's an analogy from last time. If you didn't listen, get the download, go to their website. On your smartphone, you can download the app and listen at your pleasure. So do it, because it was good content. Mm-hmm. The way we combat or fix those problems with godly tools is what they're talking about. Character traits that Dr. Chapman and Dr. Warden have identified. 12 things. Things that include kindness, love, and forgiveness. Very similar to the fruit of the Spirit, right? And I thought they were great reminders for all families about how to focus on what's most important. So if you missed it, get the download.
8: And we'll have details about the book our guests have written, The Do-It-Yourself Guide to Building a Family That Lasts, 12 Tools for Improving Your Home Life, on our website.
10: Gary and Shannon, welcome back to Focus.
9: Good to be back.
11: Thank you.
10: Good to have you. And yeah, things went well last night. I practiced this, and Troy responded with boldness.
11: I'm sure.
10: He's become my architect.
9: Nice. Way to go, Troy.
10: Hey, Shannon, let me start with you. Explain why trust is such a key development tool for our children. What message are we sending to our kids when we don't let them make their own decisions?
9: You know, I've got Presley, Carson, and Avery at home, and God has been so good to in so many ways. Say, Shannon, pay attention to what I'm doing in their personalities. I'm developing their character. This is not all about you having to gut through parenting. Parents, y'all, everybody understands that, because it's hard. Parenting's not always glorious work. So God's gracious. He says, Shannon, look, pay attention to what I'm doing to these kids. I've got plans for each one of them. I already anticipate in some ways, without trying to project onto them what they might be, but I already anticipate in each one of their lives what it is maybe God is doing for their future and for the kingdom. So I have to partner with the Lord. I see Carson, for example, who's very driven. He has ideas about things. He's strong-minded. I don't want to punish him for the way the Lord has made him. I want to say, Carson, God has made you this way. This part is great. This part we're going to have to tweak, because I got to prepare you for a wife.
10: No, that's good.
9: It is.
10: It recognizes the strengths and weaknesses which every human being has.
9: Yeah. Just calls your attention to something different than the obvious, I've got to punish this, I've got to discipline this. God's doing way more than that. Is it needed? Yeah, but there's way more happening.
10: Well, you know, in that context too, that's where shaming can do such damage, right? I mean, we tend to react with a shaming, we can as parents, with a shaming mentality. Very destructive, isn't it?
11: Yeah, I talked to a 13-year-old who said, I can't ever please my father. You know, everything I do, it's never good enough, you know. And so I think in this chapter, you know, we're dealing with the whole thing of balancing control, the parental control over children, and then teaching children that we do trust them. And one of the ways that we do that is to give them options between things. Even little children, you know, you can bring your bicycle in before dinner, or you can bring it in after dinner, okay? But that's your responsibility. If you don't bring it in, you lose the privilege next day. Okay, so they make a choice, and we trust them, whichever. But we know either choice is going to be fine with us.
10: Right.
11: Same thing's true with television, you know. Here's three programs, 30-minute programs. You can choose one of them, you know. So we're letting them know we're trusting them, but we've already got parameters there. So when they're little, we control everything.
10: Yeah.
11: When they get to be 18 and go off to college,
10: We
11: can't control anything.
10: Well,
11: so we got to help them get to where they believe in themselves.
10: Yeah, and I'll tell you, I think it's more difficult now in the parenting zone when it comes to technology and gaming and all those things. We hear from a lot of parents, and we experience it ourselves. I mean, that's one of the things that trade-off needs to be dutifully managed by the parent. Any tips in that area of home building when you're looking at, you know, not being overly controlling, giving them that responsibility, but when you got to pull back, how do you go about doing that?
11: Yeah. Well, I think there are guidelines that we need to have, depending on the child's age, obviously, in the early
10: stages. Let's talk about teenagers.
11: Yeah, teenagers. Okay. Yeah, because that's really where we run
10: that's
11: into
10: that. That's really
11: the,
10: what yeah, we're talking yeah, about
11: yeah.
10: here.
11: Yeah, and I think even with teenagers, we have to say, you know, all your lifetime, we've given you freedom to use technology when we thought it was appropriate for you, and we still do that, and we trust you. And you and I both know that there are people that do things that are not good on technology. And so we want you to use technology and make the most of technology. And so here are some positive ways, you know, and here are some things that we don't want you to do. And obviously, if they're just going into the teenage years, we're going to have to sometimes say, you know, you broke the rule.
10: Right.
11: And you know what that means? You lose it for a week.
10: Yeah.
11: Okay, well, they learn that with every decision, there's consequences. And so we are the parents. We do have the responsibility to set guidelines for our teenage children because they're teenagers. You know, the brain's not fully developed till we're 25.
10: Right.
11: So we can't just throw them to the wind or they'll make mistakes. And by 25, their lives will be ruined.
10: That's true.
11: So, yeah, but it's that balance between control and trust.
9: Jim, I wanted to share, too, about Avery. Such a conscientious kid. He will say to me, Mama, I saw something in my Googling or searching on the internet, I saw something and I just wanted to tell you because it bothered me. And what he probably would have seen and, you know, certain images that he shouldn't have seen, not necessarily the most explicit. And so I say to him, Avery, the reason that he, by the way, can come to me is because I've said, or to Stephen, we've said, you can tell us anything and we're going to filter that through scriptural truth. And we're going to validate and reaffirm you for what you're trying to do to be pure and to be to make good choices, but bring it to us. And that's one of the things that's been really helpful with us and Avery.
10: Yeah. Let me bring up distractions. It kind of is in that busyness and time management space, I think. But distractions are a growing problem in families today. And I'm sure screens are a big part of that. I see it. We try to, you know, put the phones away at the dinner table. Mm-hmm. We don't allow them there. And so we can have family discussion and laugh mm-hmm. together and all those good things. But those are real, true distractions. How can we manage that area of our lives better?
9: Mm. Dr. Chapman.
10: Big question.
9: It is, you know, there's nobody busier than this man right here, Dr. Gary Chapman. And he knows something about busyness. I'm trying to practice some of the things I've heard you teach over time, is to do, as Jim's saying, put these things away and prioritize. And that's something we talk a lot about in the DIY book. What are your priorities? Is it growing with your family? Is it growing a family? Then it's going to require us to make some decisions. And I think especially for myself, career decisions and time management decisions. So Dr. Hammond, help me.
11: Yeah, I do think it's a matter of priority.
10: It's the blueprint.
11: Yeah. And I think most of us who are married and have children would say our priority is our family. I mean, we put them, you know, as a priority. But when you look at our lifestyle, that doesn't always look like that because we're making choices and dad's doing what he wants to do and mom's doing what she wants to do. And, you know, one of the saddest things I encountered recently was at a funeral, and the father had died, and the 26-year-old after the funeral, his son said to me, I never knew my father. He worked all week long, and on Saturday he played golf, and I never spent any time with him.
10: Mm.
11: And I thought, man, I mean, I walked away with tears in my eyes.
10: Yeah.
11: Because, mm-hmm. you know, and I think as a family, periodically, we need to assess this, you know. Are we living like our relationship in the family is more important than a lot of this other stuff that we're involved in? And it's good stuff. You know, and the kids can be involved in this sport and that sport and this piano and that musical thing. And all these things are good. And I'm not saying we shouldn't do those things. But there has to be time in which we're relating to each other. And it can be done in some of those contexts, you know. But when we're sitting around the house and everybody's on their phone and nobody's sharing anything with each other, we drift apart.
10: Yeah.
11: Yeah, and we don't have the input that we need to have in each other's lives.
10: It's an irony. We're connected digitally, but we're not connected humanly. Mm-hmm. And that's the problem. Yeah. Shannon, you had that situation with your dad, right? He passed away not long ago, and you had some second thoughts about that.
9: Oh, my goodness. My dad, I probably was 38 years old the first time I heard my dad say he loved me. Mm. And he's that's a good man. That was a great, hardworking man who loved me in service all those years. He had not come from a family that was emotionally expressive. And so it took me maturing and again, DIYing here to a degree to enter into conversation with my dad such that I could say to him, Daddy, I love you. And he could say back, I love you. And that just, you know, that does. It changes your life. And so parents who are raising kids right now, parents who've raised your kids, I love to talk to that parent too who did miss out, you know, who feels like they've missed out. You've not missed out. If you're still here, you've not missed out. So say it. I love you. Write it. Text it. In your digital age, text it to that 30-year-old or that 35-year-old or that 50-year-old or however it is. But it's not too late if you're still here. And so, yeah. Dr. Chapman, you were talking about something there that made me think, too, is we can connect through activity. And that's something our family is trying to do. Stephen is he's our son's basketball coach. Avery's the assistant coach. Presley's cheerleading right there in front of us, and I'm just filling in however I can. That's actually one of those moments where I get to sit and just watch. But it's us together on a Saturday at the church playing upward basketball and upward cheer, and we're doing it together.
11: Yeah.
10: You know, Gary, let me ask that question because we've mentioned it here about that inability for a dad to say I love you.
11: Yeah.
10: Why is that? I mean,
11: I think most of the time it's what Shannon referred to, and that is the father never heard those words from his father.
10: Yeah.
11: The only time he ever said those words is when he was in love with his wife. And probably after the in love wore off, he probably doesn't say it to his wife either. He just assumes she knows I love her. I'm working. I'm doing.
10: You would think like so often a child of an alcoholic never has a drink because of the pendulum effect. And so a man who comes from that kind of home, you think would understand the hole it created in them, and they would go the other way.
11: Yeah.
10: But it doesn't always happen that way.
11: Doesn't always happen. Sometimes it happens, but not always.
9: Well, and my dad actually came from a home where the dad was alcoholic, and he, you know, abandoned them, and it was just, you know, it was a hard story. And what my dad's commitment to himself and to his future family as a young man and then as an older man was, I will never drink. And in that way, he was loving me and my brothers and my mom by never drinking because he didn't want to go down that same road.
10: But it's almost, I would imagine this, unless he expressed that, it's almost like you got to figure that out.
9: Yes.
10: I mean, it's a puzzle.
9: It is.
10: And they don't really come forward and say, this is why I do this.
9: Yeah. Well, my dad was saved in his 30s.
10: Yeah.
9: And it was part of the Lord filling that hole.
10: Yeah. And it's just the way we don't learn to communicate, which brings me to this great concept you have about the concern box.
9: Yes.
10: This is another one I'm going to implement tonight at the house. I love this. When I come home and say these things, of course, Gary, this has happened a couple times with the programs we've taped. So Gene will say, who'd you talk to today? So when I come home tonight and say, hey, we're going to set up this concern box, tell us what it is.
9: Well, what it is we've got boxes and things like this where we'll say, listen, I want to know what's going on. So if nothing else, write it down. You know, put it in this box, and this can be our concern box, our prayer box. It's a fun and creative way. So for the parents who are thinking, I would like to DIY, this is a great little way, just a little way. You're just doing something different, a new work in your family's life. Here's our little box, and you can put a prayer request in there, and we're going to get them out at supper or breakfast or whenever. We're going to pray about it. It's a concern. Maybe the kid knows, I don't want to say this maybe in front of the whole family, but I feel safer writing it. It's just fun. It's a creative way to open up different conversations.
10: No, that is good. One of the things we've done recently is do conversation starters around dinner.
9: Yes.
10: So we all wrote three down, put them in a Ziploc baggie, and we bring one out a night out of the baggie. So last night it was one I wrote, which is funny. It was, what is the origin of virtue?
12: Oh. Small topic.
10: Troy's like, what?
9: Nice.
10: But it ended up being a good discussion.
9: Yeah.
10: You know, what's the character of God and where does the goodness come from?
12: Yeah. What a great conversation today on Focus on the Family with Jim Daly. We're talking with Dr. Gary Chapman and Dr. Shannon Warden. They've teamed up to write a wonderful book called The Do-It-Yourself Guide to Building a Family That Lasts. 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
10: I think my favorite part of your book, The DIY Guide to Building a Family That Lasts, is the chapter on fun, because I like this part. I mean, the best memories we have in our family is when we're, you know, laughing so hard milk is coming out our nose. You know that situation where you take that drink and somebody says something and boom, it's all out. And we just love that. And there's so many experiences that we have like that. But I mean, I could do that every day if it were possible. Mm-hmm. But talk about the importance of fun. And not everybody, you know, it's interesting, not everybody's wired in that way. And Dr. Chapman, particularly, I'd like to hear from you about that, about the, and I don't want to pick on the engineering accountant. I love you guys and you girls that do that job. But that engineering left brain kind of thing, sometimes it trips a person up that they don't have a lot of fun, but families need fun.
11: Yeah, and it can be in different ways, because some things one person would consider to be fun and relaxing and the other person wouldn't, okay?
10: Yeah.
11: Well, that's all right. We can stretch each other, you know. Maybe, for example, a husband and wife, he likes to walk and she doesn't like to walk. Well, he can walk slower and they can take short walks, you know?
10: Right, then
11: he can say, okay, what would you like to do? And maybe it's something he's not interested in, but he can give. And so we can go to where the other person is in terms of what makes them relax and what makes them feel good. But I think with children, again, children are also different. But the parent has to decide we're going to have some family times. It's not just going to be routine, routine, routine every day. We're going to have family time, and we're going to build it in. And some, maybe one night it's going to be we're going to play games together. One night we're going to go shoot basketball together. One night we're going to do this. And it may not be every night, but if we don't plan it, it may not happen. And we wake up 10 years down the road and realize we don't look back on any family times we had. We were just all busy doing our own thing.
10: You, in fact, urge families to create a fun chart. Now, being more spontaneous, that kind of dampens my fun. But I don't know. How do you do a fun chart? Okay, kids, it's 9 o'clock. Let's have some fun.
9: Yeah. Well, right, there's the chart. And I loved your example there of the bag or whatever you said. Y'all putting slips of paper in. Same thing with fun. What are some fun things you want to do? And you just pull out of that bag or that box. Or so it can be a chart. Mostly, don't get held up on the specific delivery of that goal. It's just do it, do something. If you want different results, do something different. And this is a fun way. Ask your kids, by the way, how can we have more fun? What? Right, I said it. How can we have more fun? And get their ideas. Let them help you too.
10: It always involves ice cream with the kids. It's just about ice cream. Hey, you both describe yourselves as workaholics, so let's speak to that segment of the audience. And you say you both married fun-loving people, which is interesting. I don't know if that kind of opposite thing attracts. I would tend to think you're looking for that in that other person. But you both said you married spouses that love to have fun. So how does that workaholic have to discipline themselves to not be thinking of the list constantly?
11: Well, you got the right word, discipline.
10: Yeah.
11: It is discipline. Mm-hmm. And I remember when our kids were still at home, of course, our kids are grown now, but when our kids were still at home, of course, I was a pastor, and I had all the things that go with that. Every pastor knows all of that. You know, it's a 24-hour job. I would arrange in my schedule, if I knew I had something that I had to do at church that night, I would arrange to be home at 3 o'clock in the afternoon when the kids came home, and I'd have time with them, homework or whatever, before dinner, and then I'd go back to the church, but I spent that time with them. But that's discipline, because there's always something you could be doing during that time, you know.
10: Oh, yeah.
11: And we have to say no to some things in order to say yes to the family. But I say to pastors who sometimes say to me, well, I can't do it. I'm just so busy. Look, you choose your schedule more than a lot of people do. Many people are tied into 8 to 5, you know. You're not tied into that. You can take a break. And so I think if we understand how important it is that we have time with our family, then we choose to make time. And yes, it's for those who are workaholic, it's harder for you than it is for other people. But we can do what we believe to be important.
10: Yeah, that's so good. I think one of the most powerful stories that I've known about is a man who worked as a youth pastor, and he was busy. And I would speak directly to those working in Christian ministry, because we can justify spending a lot of time doing ministry because we're doing good things. And you have to discipline yourself to pull back so your family gets some of that good time with you. Mm-hmm. But this youth pastor, he said he had just come off a junior high retreat over the weekend. He got back Sunday afternoon late, and he had to take a quick shower and get back to the church for another youth event Sunday night. And he hugged his 4-year-old daughter, and he said, honey, I've got to go talk to people about Jesus tonight. And the 4-year-old said, that's good, Daddy. When are you going to talk to me about Jesus?
11: Mm.
10: Wow. He quit his youth pastor job, got a job in the automobile industry in Detroit there, so he would have an 8-to-5 job, so he was home every night. Isn't that interesting?
9: Yeah.
10: I mean, he caught it. She kind of laid a a David Stone right between his eyes, right? And, yeah. Good for him as a dad. He understood what that meant. What she was really saying was, I need more of you, Dad.
11: Yeah.
10: And
11: yeah.
10: he got it. So that was good. But that's what you're driving at. Yeah. Make sure your priorities are right. You urge families to work on prevention and maintenance. Of course, again, this is all in this metaphor of the home improvement project. Mm-hmm. And you say that rather than wait for that crisis to erupt. Now, for me, I'm all about that. I want to change the water heater well before it leaks out, right? But some people don't do that.
9: Yeah.
10: But why is it important to not wait for the catastrophe, but to do the maintenance ahead of time?
9: I asked our builder, I said, talk to me about maintenance. Why is it so important to maintain the home? And, you know, give me a tip as a builder, a real builder, a literal home builder. Give me a tip as a home life builder. And he said, people, we have to guard the outside of our homes because the damage, the threat is going to come from outside. So you make sure things like your insulation is good, and you make sure if there are holes or cracks that they're filled. If there's a tear or damage in the roof, you make sure that it's repaired and it patched. But you got to protect from the outside in. So let's take it now to relationships. What are you allowing on the outside to come in and possibly change you for the worst? And so when we talk about maintenance, that's probably one of the two key points that I like to make in particular is from the outside in, what are you allowing into your home? So we go back to everything we've talked about, screens and work and attitudes and expectations. And so you're thinking about what's coming in and how do you guard your home life? The second thing I like to talk to folks about is just the matter of take so little time to mess things up. It takes a long time to clean it up, to build it up. But it takes such little time to mess it up or tear it down. And you've got to make choices around this. It's going to take some work.
11: Yeah, the other thing we're saying in the book is that once you get some of these things moving in a positive direction and you see a significant improvement in your family life, don't just assume it's going to be that way forever.
10: Keep working.
11: Yeah, keep working,
9: Constant.
11: So you spoke her love language, for 3 years, but then you got busy and forgot about it, okay? Mm-hmm. She's going to say pretty soon, oh, my tank is empty, my love language is, or whatever, So we have to maintain the things. When we make progress, we want to continue to making progress and not be going backwards.
10: Yeah, and this is probably a good place to end, the do-overs. Why is having the do-over important? I like it.
11: Yeah,
9: I say to our kids, it's kind of like a timeout in professional sports. We're going to time this thing out and come here. And now this is where you went wrong right there. Now let's try it again. And that is a literal do-over. See, now that works. Okay, and that's the same for the sports enthusiast. I'm all over the place with my metaphors, Dr. Chapman, but for the sports enthusiast there, or for anybody who just understands, hey, to carry it back to home building here, that is off. Something's off about that. I think we're going to have to take that down, fix it, and get it right. I don't think I want to live with that. We're going to have to fix it. So same with the do-over. Those are some literal examples, and again, they're even with my kids, I will say, or with Stephen, hey, I want to try that again. That is the art of the do-over.
10: Yeah. It's powerful. You think of Jesus with the woman who was caught in adultery. That was perhaps humanity's biggest do-over, right? He said, go and sin no more. And he had every right to go ahead and pass execution on her and let the crowd stone her.
9: Yeah.
10: But he said, he who is without sin, let him cast the first stone. Yeah. Right? There's a do-over.
11: Yeah.
9: Such beautiful humility in that. And that's from our Lord. Perfect Jesus Christ, there, perfect perfection, sinless, and he's modeling that for us. He's doing it himself, so we will do it ourselves.
10: That's so true, man. Gary and Shannon, this has been so good once again. The great concept of the DIY for those of us, I'm putting myself in that category, that only 6 years ago did I learn that meant do it yourself. DIY guide to building a family that lasts. This is wonderful. The resource is terrific. Whether you're just starting out with your first child or have adult kids and want to strengthen those relationships, there are so many wonderful principles here for your marriage too. Make a monthly pledge of any amount to Focus on the Family, and we'll say thank you by sending a copy of Gary and Shannon's book to you. And here's what your donations are paying for. A man named Richard described how a move to California created a lot of stress for his family, but he was able to lean on Focus on the Family for advice and encouragement. And decades later, he's sending our resources to his grandchildren and even his great-grandchildren. Richard said, "You will never know how much you helped us." And my wife and I will celebrate our 52nd wedding anniversary soon, and I don't think we would have ever made that milestone without the lessons from Focus. So thank you. Man, that's good.
12: That is amazing. How wonderful.
10: Yeah, it is. And what an awesome privilege we have together, working together with God and our donors to strengthen marriages and equip parents all year long. 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
10: Gary and Shannon, again, thank you so much for being with us. This is great stuff.
9: Thank you, Jim.
11: Always good to be with you. Thank you.
10: Now, do you guys mind if we go to my house and look at some leaky pipes? Let's do it.
12: Well, that sounds like a great plan. And coming up tomorrow, how you and your spouse can experience a loving, godly relationship for a lifetime.
13: I think a lot of couples don't realize how the Lord wants our marriages to flourish. 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
17: With SRN News, I'm Jason Walker. United States forces carrying out new defensive strikes on an Iranian military site after downing four Iranian attack drones. U.S. also struck an Iranian ground control station that was about to launch a fifth drone. U.S. military striking another vessel transporting drugs in the eastern Pacific, killing two men. Hours earlier, U.S. forces had launched a strike on a different boat in the same region, killing at least one man there. Center for Strategic and International Studies says U.S. military contractors will need 3 years to replenish stockpiles of weapons used in the war, but Defense Secretary Pete Hegseth says new weapons are already being produced. Overnight fire killing 16 students in Kenya in a dormitory of a boarding school. 80 have been hurt. SRN News.
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22: 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Today on Grace to Live, Pastor Keith continues his series in the book of Genesis. 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
23: Well, we continue our series, which is the larger series, which is Why Things Are the Way Things Are. It's a series in the book of Genesis. Today's message is entitled, Who Am I? And it is subtitled, Identity. And the passage that we'll be in today is Genesis 1, 26 through 2, verse 3. If I asked you today to describe yourself, if I asked you the question, who are you? If you asked me the question, if I thought to myself, who am I? How would you answer that question? Particularly in light of these changing times, my grandfather on my mother's side might answer the question this way. My name is James B. Griner. I'm from Alabama. I fought in the Great War, and when I finished serving my country in 1918, I completed my degree in chemistry and pharmacy at Mercer University and set up a little pharmacy in Abbeville, Alabama. There I married and worked for years and years as a pharmacist and eventually retired, the oldest practicing pharmacist in the United States. And that's what he would say. If you were to ask my father-in-law, he'd say, my name is Edward Francis O'Quinn. I'm from Savannah, Georgia. I married Shirley Hodges. I enlisted in the military and fought in the Great War, World War II, in the 10th Mountain Division, the first Alpine unit in the United States Army, and we drove the Nazis out of the Italian Alps. And I came back home and I started a family. And I have two daughters and one son and loads of grandchildren. Now, if you ask somebody today between the ages of 13 and 30, they might say this. My name is Jasper. My pronouns are she and her. My sex is male, and I suffer from anxiety. Now, I got that example when I was in the ER at Kaiser Hospital when they hand out the name badges, you know, the things for your wrist. So that's not a joke. That's floating around out there somewhere. But you notice anything different between the descriptions? One was based on fact, on concretes. This is who I am. This is where I come from. This is what I've done. And the other one is based on feelings, right down to the anxiety. This is who I feel I am. Jasper is based upon feelings, not fact. Confusion, really. It seems today that people are confused, deceived, about the most fundamental aspects of their identity, of their purpose, of their existence. How did it get this way? And so as we continue this series in Genesis, we're going to look at that today. Why? Because Genesis tells us who we are, where we come from, why we're here, why things are the way things are. And Genesis helps us to equip ourselves and our children and our grandchildren to be immunized against the whims and fads, delusions and deceptions of our culture, whether that is picked up in the classroom or from the school counselor or from the philosophy 101 professor or the psych 101 professor in college. The Bible equips us if we access it, if we look into it, we're able to answer these questions and give them to those whom we love to prepare them to face life in this bent, crooked, and blurry world. And so looking to Genesis today, we're going to ask and answer three questions of the text. And that text, again, is Genesis 1:26 to chapter 2, verse 3. And these questions, what are they? Number one, what am I? These are questions of existence. What am I? Why? Why am I? Why am I here? Who am I? And the third one is a biggie. And so this morning, we're going to reflect on these three questions about our human identity so that you can live a purposeful, peaceful, unanxious life in this anxiety-ridden world that doesn't know up from down. So let's get started, shall we? Question number one. Question number one is this. What am I? What am I? And if you look at Genesis 1:26 and 1:27, you get an answer, sort of. What am I? Then God said, let us make man in our own image after our likeness, and let them have dominion over the fish of the sea and over the birds of the heavens and over the livestock and over all the earth and over every creeping thing that creeps on the earth. Verse 27. So God created man in his own image. In the image of God, he created him. Male and female, he created them. So what's going on here? What does God, the uber communicator, we talked about this before, the inventor of language, words being the currency of ideas, what does the definer of all things say about us and to us? Well, first up, we have this, and God said, let us make man in our own image and after our own likeness. What do we see there? What do we see there? We see deliberation, intentionality, not random chance. Our children, we are told today that we are the products of random chance, of accident. We're a cosmic accident. We have no purpose, no aim. But you don't see that here. What you see is purpose, intentionality. You're here, we're here, the human race is here. Humanity is here by the will of God for a purpose, for a reason. And you look at in our own image. You know what that means? That speaks to the fact that God had something in mind for us. He didn't create us like the animals. He created us in his own image, in his own likeness. Those two words pretty much kind of mean the same thing. And you can conclude from them that your existence, our existence, my existence, is not happenstance. Your life and situation, whatever situation you find yourself in, isn't purposeless, it's purposeful. It's not an accident. It's on purpose by a purposeful God. You are the product of a master craftsman who can create something out of nothing, who is reproducing in his image and his likeness something of himself in you. Where do we get that from? Let us make man in our own image and likeness. The ancient Near Eastern kings copying this used to have markers, statues of themselves to remind their subjects that they are there, that their presence would be felt. almost like cutouts, billboards. And while these billboards or cutouts or statues bore some resemblance to the king, they weren't the king. They weren't. They were something less. And image and likeness here basically speaks to the fact that we've been created in his image and likeness to bear witness to him, to represent him as his emissaries, like vice president in charge of earth, as we'll see, co-regent. And don't miss this. Pay close attention. There are only two kinds of emissaries, two kinds, male and female, man and woman, both in the image and likeness of God. That means whether you're a man or a woman, he has a role for you. And with that role comes responsibility, and with responsibility comes authority. Authority how? Where do we see that? Genesis 1:26, and let us make man in our own image after our likeness, and let them have dominion over the fish of the sea, over the birds of the air, over the livestock, and over all the earth, and over every creeping thing that creeps on the earth. And we'll develop that idea a little bit more a little bit later. But what's going on here, basically? It's God obviously has put us in charge. We are an intentional creation. There's no random chance. There's no accidental anything. We're purposefully created by a purposeful creator. We are his representatives. We are the crown jewel of his creation. And we exist in one of two forms as he created things, male and female. So what do you do with that? I'll give you some quick application here. Number one, rejoice. You are a special work, so to speak. God's purposeful, intentional creation. Therefore, relax. You were created on purpose for a purpose. There's no need for anxiety about anything. He's kept things simple. See clearly that you come in two and only two varieties, male and female, and know you're a final product, right? God saw everything that he made, and behold, it was very good. So embrace the certainty of who you are. Embrace the certainty of what you are. And be thankful. Now, this what am I idea naturally leads to a second question, and that is, why am I? And we sort of alluded to some of this before. What is my purpose? Why am I here? These are the questions that people always seem to ask. They just go looking, as it were, for love and answers in all the wrong places. Why am I here? Genesis 1:26b, if you want to call it that, the last part of 1:26, and verse 28. And let them have dominion over the fish of the sea and over the birds of the heavens and over the livestock and over all the earth and every other creeping thing that creeps on the earth. Verse 28, and God blessed them, and God said to them, be fruitful and multiply and fill the earth and subdue it and have dominion over the fish of the sea and over the birds of the heavens and over every living thing that moves on the earth. So, why are you here? Why were they there? Why are you here right now? What is your purpose? Don't just glance at that passage. Look at it. We are here. You are here. I am here to fulfill God's plans and purposes, to enjoy him and to worship him forever.

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3: We are an authority over every living thing. Authority which God has thoroughly delegated to us. But you can't help but notice something here implicit in the text. I think it's explicit in the text, but maybe I've been staring at the text too long. We are to have help. Help from where? Where's the help going to come from? And why do we need help? Well, it's a big planet, isn't it? We're told how small our planet is and this, that, and the other. But it's a big planet. And taking care of a big planet takes a lot. Verse 28, and God blessed them, and God said to them, where does our help come from? Be fruitful and multiply and fill the earth and subdue it and have dominion over the fish of the sea and over the birds of the heavens and over every living thing that moves on the earth. That is a tall order, isn't it? You know, you look back at farming over the last couple of hundred years, you know, a 50-acre farm or a 100-acre farm or a 200-acre farm is a big deal. 2,000 acres, now you have these agribusinesses, they have 20, 30, 40,000-acre farms. But the earth today, in its present state, has 36.8 billion inhabitable acres. And that takes a lot of people to care for. How's that for responsibility? And so you need help. You be fruitful and multiply. We need skill sets. And that's what's implicit here in the text. We don't do anything alone. We've been called to be fruitful and multiply and fill the earth. I remember talking about skill sets because everybody's got one. You're all different, right? Look around you. These two girls in my church in Green Bay, Wisconsin, were raising hermit crabs. And so they studied, and they created this little terrarium and this little environment, and they created a perfect environment almost because, you know how you know? Because hermit crabs don't molt in captivity, and theirs did. Okay? I'll bring it closer to home. My brothers and I had something called a speckled caiman. A speckled caiman. A spectacled caiman. It's a freshwater crocodile. We had it in our backyard. You can imagine being my parents, can't you? What that must have been like. And to care for that thing was very complicated. We had to study. We had to be careful because at one end was teeth, you know, the other end was that tail. And eventually, of course, we needed a specialist, and so the job fell to my mother. And so it was her job to feed it toads. Okay, that was what her specialty was. But basically, whether you're raising hermit crabs or spectacled caiman, you have roles and goals and abilities. No one can do it alone. And so when we fulfill God's mission, we have to be fruitful and multiply. And when we do that, when we do God's business God's way, according to his will, as his emissaries, we find blessing. Genesis 1:28, and God blessed them. And God said to them, be fruitful and multiply and fill the earth and subdue it. So why are you here? To care for and rule over earth and all of its inhabitants. Again, 38.6 billion acres. You're here to procreate. You're here to reproduce, to fill the earth so that you can have a lot of co-workers and co-rulers who can supplement your skills with their skills and care for this planet numerically. And God said to them, be fruitful and multiply and fill the earth. You know what? You look at that list of creatures there, the fish of the sea, the birds of the heavens, every living thing that moves on the earth. You ever thought about that? I mean, we don't even know. We know more about outer space.

face than we do the sea. That's a responsibility. Realize that you're here to answer God's call to use your gifts and abilities to care for this world that he has loaned you, that he has put you in charge of. Joy, contentment rather than anxiety, can be found in answering and exploring that call. And looking outside of yourself. You know, a moment ago you read this kind of ordination and God blessed them, and then a command to reproduce and to function as rulers, emissaries. That admittedly goes against the grain of the culture, right? You read this, that's why people don't like Genesis. Some of the things it says just militate against the culture. But would you rather go against the grain of the culture or go against the grain of God? And that's why people are anxious, because they suppress the truth and unrighteousness. They know he's there. They try to ignore him, and they try to fulfill themselves, their desires and their ambitions, rather than his call. And you know what? They don't work right. It's like putting diesel in a gasoline engine. I've done that before. It doesn't go well. So we read that we're to rule, to exercise authority over virtually every aspect of creation: sea creatures, birds of the air, land animals, hermit crabs, and spectacle caimans. They're not in the text, but they're there somewhere, trust me. Everything that crawls on the earth. Why are you here? Because God has assigned you, a role to serve him and others. Everyone has a role, a place in God's kingdom. Everyone has a niche to fill. We talked about this, right, with the church. If everybody was a hand, where would the hearing be? But we all have different abilities, and we all do what we do for the common good, which is answering the call of God. Just like in the family, you have different roles and goals for individuals and for different kinds of human. But we all have a common cause to serve God. To serve God according to his prescription here. And you know what? That mandate to exercise dominion, to fill the earth, has never changed. That was the mandate before the fall in the Garden of Eden. It was the mandate after the fall in the Garden of Eden. From the fall to the flood and afterwards, right? Genesis 9:1-7, Genesis 35:11, it's repeated, be fruitful and multiply and fill the earth. That's why you're here. What are you? A creation in the image and likeness of God, custom made, especially built for the circumstance and the context that he's going to put you into. Why are you here? To care for what is entrusted to you, to rule, to govern, to care for the earth, and to reproduce so that others can come alongside you on this huge and giant planet. So what do you do with this? You live your purpose. You live your purpose. You answer God's call. You know, some people are so worried about, what am I missing? You know? Just blossom where God has planted you, and you'll find contentment and peace. You know that song years ago, I still haven't found what I'm looking for. Well, look into his word. God has put you where you are. You're not there by accident. You might only be there for a season, but he's given you certain gifts, abilities, and aptitudes to deploy, to care for what he's loaned you in that season. Don't worry. He's not going to make a mistake. Everything he does is intentional and purposeful. Imagine Joseph, right? Sold into slavery, thrown into a well, sold into slavery, carried off to a foreign land. You know, he blossomed where God put him, and he became the prime minister of Egypt. God has given you, as they say, a particular set of skills. Use them. I mean, think of Abraham answering the call to ministry at 75. Don't worry. Your life is not going to be wasted. You're here for a reason, and God intends to use you if you will, as an act of worship, cooperate with him. So be the best employee you can be. Be the best husband, dad, mother, father.
wife, know that God has determined the outcomes and he just calls you alongside to fulfill his purposes. That's why you are here. Blossom where God puts you. He knows what he's doing. Let me just stop here for just a second. You probably know this, but I'm going to throw this in as extra. You know, we're talking about what do? You know, this, that, or the other. You understand that it's not about you. The Bible is about God.

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And if you'd like more information on Pastor Keith or Hillside Church, here's how you can connect with us. 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Also, I'd like to remind you that Pastor Keith and the staff here at Hillside always look forward to hearing from you. So if you'd like to drop us a note, you can email us here at keith@hillside.org. Well, we hope that you'll join us again next time for Grace to Live. But until then, I'm your host, Kevin Reeves. And on behalf of Pastor Keith and everyone here at Hillside Church, it is our prayer that the Lord will richly bless you. And thanks for listening.

0: circumstances.
1: Isn't it an interesting thing that this one who writes these words in this parenthesis in his life is the one who has been hunted down by Saul? He's the one who has been thrown out of his home, the one who has lost his presence among the people, who can't worship with the people of God in his city. He's a fugitive to his own family. And yet he's able to praise God in the midst of it all and say, "Oh Lord God, you maintain my lot. You take care of my circumstances." If anyone had to learn this lesson the hard way, it was David. And it was God who protected him through the long days of Saul's hatred toward him. And then he says in verse 6, "The Lord is our contentment." This is a wonderful verse. I've actually seen this on a couple of Christian cards over the years. Never have quite understood what it meant, but I now understand what it means and what a blessing it is. The Lord is our contentment. He says in verse 6, "The lines have fallen to me in pleasant places. Yes, I have a good inheritance." Lord, when I look back over my life, I've had a good life. And I have a great deal to be thankful for. Can you say that? When I look back over my shoulder, I was born in a Christian family. I was reared on the gospel, nurtured on the milk of the Word of God, given the privilege of going to Christian schools and Christian college, and blessed with godly friends who gave me good counsel when I needed it, and on, protected from the things that could have and maybe should have happened to me when I was running wild as a young man. And I look back and say, "Oh God, man, I've had a good life. I'm more blessed than I should be. I should have lived at least 150 years to be this blessed. But God has blessed me." That's what David is saying. He's saying, "The lines have fallen to me in pleasant places, and I have a good inheritance." When you get yourself down in a self-pity party and everything gets out of perspective, you need to come back to realize what you have and how God has blessed you and be content with what you have. The Word of God says we can learn in whatever state we are to be content, Philippians 4:11. Did you know that? And did you know it's something you have to learn? It's not something that automatically happens. You don't just wake up. Some babies are born contented and some are not. All babies are born discontented. They have to learn to be contented. Oh, they may be more compliant than others, but you let them not have their bottle in a short period of time, they become discontented. Amen? You have to learn contentment. David, like Paul, learned to be content. Hebrews 13:5 says, "Let your conduct be without covetousness. Be content with such things as you have, for he himself has said, 'I will never leave you nor forsake you.'" Contented.
2: 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And today and tomorrow are the last 2 days that we have in this month that we can offer this book to you. The book that says there are 5 beautiful psalms for a flourishing life. And, you know, in a world that can often feel barren and uncertain and lonely, Psalms usually provides a roadmap to step into biblical and true flourishing. So when you get this book, you will discover afresh the power and grace and wisdom of Psalm 1, Psalm 23, Psalm 46, Psalm 91, and Psalm 103, some of my favorite of the Psalms. 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
4: Guess what? God loves to bless you. You remember in the Beatitudes that start the Sermon on the Mount, Jesus said, blessed are the poor in spirit, blessed are the merciful, blessed are they that mourn. That word blessed is an interesting word. It's interchangeable with the word happy, and it comes from a root word, makarios. No, not Macarena. You remember that song? No, I'm talking about Makarios. This was an island of Cyprus. And the belief was if you lived on the island of Makarios, you had everything you needed for happiness. So I'm not saying that we all have to move to an island to be happy. What the Bible is saying is this is a happiness that does not come from what you have. It comes from who you know. In Hebrews, it says, let your life be without greed and be content with such things that you have. For he has said, I will never leave you or forsake you. Listen, God wants to give you happiness. God wants to bless you. God wants to bless you even more than you want to be blessed. But don't be looking for things to bring those blessings, though things can be blessings. Don't look for your feelings to bring you blessings, because feelings come and go. Your blessings, your Makarios, your self-contained island of happiness is all about your personal relationship with God that goes with you wherever you go. So be blessed today.
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12: Revelation chapter 1, beginning in the middle of verse 5, it says this: "To him who loves us and has freed us from our sins by his blood, and has made us to be a kingdom and priests to serve his God and Father, to him be glory and power forever and ever. Amen. Look, he is coming with the clouds, and every eye will see him, even those who pierced him. And all the peoples of the earth will mourn because of him. So shall it be. Amen. I am the Alpha and the Omega, says the Lord God, who is and who was and who is to come, the Almighty. I, John, your brother and companion in the suffering and kingdom and patient endurance that are ours in Jesus, was on the island of Patmos because of the word of God and the testimony of Jesus. On the Lord's day, I was in the Spirit, and I heard behind me a loud voice like a trumpet, which said, write on a scroll what you see and send it to the seven churches, to Ephesus, Smyrna, Pergamum, Thyatira, Sardis, Philadelphia, and Laodicea. I turned around to see the voice that was speaking to me. And when I turned, I saw seven golden candlesticks. And among the candlesticks was someone like a son of man, dressed in a robe, reaching down to his feet with a golden sash around his chest. His head and hair were white like wool, as white as snow. And his eyes were like blazing fire. His feet were like bronze glowing in a furnace. And his voice was like the sound of rushing waters. In his right hand he held seven stars, and out of his mouth came a sharp double-edged sword. His face was like the sun shining in all its brilliance. When I saw him, I fell at his feet as though dead. Then he placed his right hand on me and said, do not be afraid. I am the first and the last. I am the living one. I was dead, but behold, I am alive forever and ever. And I hold the keys of death and Hades." It's just exciting reading the Word of God. Jesus in high definition, that's what we're looking at. We're discovering that here in Revelation chapter 1, you get a view of Jesus that is quite in depth, very much like high definition is in today's technology. And you know, people are buying Blu-ray machines and so that you can see a film or an animated project in almost multi-dimensional ways. And it's just wonderful to see what technology can do. But here in Revelation, you see Jesus in high def. We get to see the King of Kings and Lord of Lords in all of his splendor. And we have spent three installments in this series so far looking at Jesus in high def. We ended in the last message looking at Jesus as the faithful witness, as the firstborn from the dead, and as the ruler of the kings of the earth. And in the last message, I talked about Jesus being large and in charge, the ruler of the kings of the earth. He is not only a king, he is the King of Kings, and he is the Lord of Lords. And Jesus is large and in charge. I don't have time to review, but thankfully those messages are available. Now I want to pick it up here in the middle of verse 5 as we continue to zoom in and take a good high definition look at Jesus. Notice what is said here in the middle of verse 5. It says, to him who loved us and has freed us from our sins by his blood and made us to be a kingdom and priests. Let me just pause right there. To him, number one, who loves us. If you want to get a good view of Jesus, you will have to look at the fact that he is a loving Savior. Make no mistake about it. Jesus is the lover of your soul. Jesus loves you like no one else loves you. I don't care how good a love experience you think you've had in your life. Some of y'all have this story. Oh, I'm telling you, the first time I fell in love. And all that, we write songs about it. First time ever I saw your face. You know how we do. And we just romanticize it. Sometimes it wasn't all that. We just making something, you know, much bigger than it really was. But, you know, we can really, really push the envelope talking about some love, the first person you ever fell in love with, or all of that kind of stuff. Let me tell you something. Jesus loves you better than anybody who has ever loved you. You know why? Because Jesus knew us at our worst. He loved us at our very worst. See, a whole lot of the folk who say they love you don't really know you. I know that hurts. I know that hurts. Pastor, you sent me out here to hurt my feelings. I know that hurts, but it happens to be true. Very often, people love you largely out of ignorance. Now, there are some things they like about you, and they love you because of. But there are other things, if they're really going to love you, they're going to have to get good at loving you in spite of. Come on, let's be honest for a moment. The more a person gets to know you, hopefully the more there are some things they really like about you. But if they're getting to know you, there are also going to be some things that make them say, I didn't know I was getting into all this. And so hopefully they still love you, but I'm telling you, nobody loves you like Jesus. Because he found you at your worst, and he loves us. The Bible is very clear that Jesus died for us when we were still sinners. Romans chapter 5. In other words, he wasn't waiting to get us straight before he loved us. He didn't love us as projects. You know, I tell you all the time, sometimes people will marry a project. They'll marry a person thinking, I'll get them changed. I'll get them fixed up. And so I will advance them some love. And they will have to earn that love through change. You never did it, but somebody I know. You never did it. Some people advance love. You know it's advanced love because if you don't meet up to their schedule, they will send you a bill. You didn't come through the way I wanted to, and you will pay in some way or another. Some of y'all have been through that. You know what I'm talking about. Now, if you're sitting with the person who made you do that, I know you don't want to say amen. But you still know what I'm talking about. He loved us, and his love was totally undeserved. When we were sinners, he loved us. And not only was it undeserved, but when he gave it to us, it was unlimited. 1 John, in his first epistle, chapter 3, John says, behold, now are we the sons of God. He said, what manner of love has the Lord bestowed upon us that we should be called the sons of God? He said, I can't believe that God gave us so much love that we are his children. We went from sinner to God's own child. Because of how much he loved us. And I want to say, if you are going through a lot of changes in your life, if you are a person who doesn't have a lot that makes you feel good about yourself, you are a person who has been beat up a lot through life and people have told you what you're not and you feel like you've always been in that left behind crew, I got good news for you. I don't care how they treat you in terms of relationships on your job or personal, interpersonal relationships. You might be the black sheep in your family, but you are a son of God in God's family. And I want you to know, no matter who doesn't love you, when you think of how Jesus loves you, it ought to bring a smile to your face. Because the Bible says, if God be for us, who can be against us? If God loves me and you don't, I can say to you, oh, well. Anyway, I'm loved by God. Now, it doesn't get any better than that. If God loves you, you have no business hanging your head down, feeling lousy about yourself. You are the object of the love of the Lord Jesus Christ himself. Who has loved us, he said, and freed us from our sins by his blood. Look at that high-def view of Jesus. He's a lover, and he is a freedom fighter. He has freed us
10: from our sins. We were held bondage in sin. Sin had us by nature and by nurture. You know what that means? That means we were born in sin. Ephesians 2:1 says, "You have he made alive who were dead in trespasses and sins."
11: Don't go away. The rest of today's Destined for Victory message featuring Pastor Paul Shepherd is coming right up. Jesus said, "I am the way, the truth, and the life. No one comes to the Father except through me." 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Up next, the truth about the condition in which our condition was when we came into this world, and the truth about how Jesus turned things around. So with the rest of today's Destined for Victory message, Jesus in High Definition, here once again is Pastor Paul Shepherd.
10: All of us, when you came onto the planet, you had no relationship with God through Christ. You were a sinner. You were not worthy of fellowship with a holy God. Sinners by nature. Nature, when you show up, that's why there's no need of you pointing out some other folks saying, "Boy, they really are sinners." You know, they did that even in Jesus' day. Sinners called certain people sinners. They looked at folks and said, "Now that's a sinner." No. All of us, if you're on the planet before Christ in your BC life, you are a sinner as soon as you show up. You haven't learned how to sin good yet, but all we need is a little time to take care of that. You are a sinner first by nature. You're born alienated from God. That's all that means, which is why all of us need to be saved. Everybody needs to be saved because everybody's lost. It's just that simple. We come lost. We come alienated from God, incapable of having fellowship with a holy God. And you're a sinner first by nature. So don't think of sin first in terms of what you do or don't do, what you say or don't say, where you go, where you don't go. That's not what defines us as sinners. Initially, we're sinners by nature. And we don't know how to sin yet, but we're going to learn. In fact, we learn pretty early, because I contend these babies are showing you pretty early that they don't know God. I always hurt the parents' feelings who have brand new infants calling my baby a sinner. Well, the Bible called your baby a sinner, not me. And they're going to show you in a minute. In fact, sometime when mine were very young, we had two children, when we had a first child, and, you know, we'd have her fed and burped and changed, and we played and what have you. And when we've done all our best, sometimes she's hollering. And you look at the child and say, "What's the matter?" And one day, I don't know that it was God, but one day something came to me and said, "The problem is she's a sinner frustrated because she can't sin yet." Okay, I know that wasn't what was wrong with her, but it made me feel better at the time. And sinners first by nature. But then as we grow up and live our lives, we become sinners by nurture. And I've told you many times before, you see it very early on. So I won't mess with you who have infants, but you know by the time they get around 1.5, 2, 2.5, 3, 3.5, 4, you see some pretty clear sin lines. Come on, somebody. They want that cookie. You told them no cookies. Till later on, I will tell you when you can have a cookie, but that cookie is calling them. That cookie is calling them, and you leave the room or leave for, "I'm going grocery." You stay here with your big brother, whatever, and what have you, and they leave, and nobody's in the room, and that cookie's calling, and they climb up there and get that cookie out the cookie jar or out the pantry, and they eat the cookie, and you come back in, and you know something's wrong before you know something's wrong, because you see on their face the guilt of sin. You see the guilt before you know what the guilt is for. And they're standing right there, too young to know how to sin well. They're just learning. But they're standing there, ate the cookie, and you look at them, and maybe you look over and see some crumbs on the counter or something, and so you're putting this together, and you say, "Did you eat the cookie that I told you you can't have?" Eyes all wide. Sometimes cookies still on the mouth. I didn't even know we had cookies. So we become sinners by nurture. And you grow up and you just pick the brands of sin that get you where you think you want to go. And we become thieves and we become liars and we have bad motives and we hate and all kinds of things are going on in your life. But Jesus, the high def view of Jesus here is he saw all of us were bound in sin by nature and by nurture. And he came into the world to be the ultimate freedom fighter. And on that cross, he freed us from our sins. And now he is making us righteous. And I love it because God knows that we have a sin problem on two levels, by nature and by nurture. So when Jesus came, he came to solve it on two levels. And now you are righteous first by nature. What happens the moment you accept Christ as your Savior and Lord, your sin nature is forgiven and God replaces it and gives you a new standing in Christ. That's why the Bible says in 2 Corinthians 5:17, if anyone's in Christ, he or she is a new creation. God says, now I'm going to make you righteous. I'm going to give you a nature that pleases God, that has right standing with God. You're no longer stamped with the nature of Adam, the first Adam. Now you're stamped with the nature of the second Adam, Jesus Christ. And now I have a nature of righteousness. So that means if I get saved, when I trust Christ as my Savior, if I trust him as Savior one moment and die the next, I have right standing with God. I haven't had a chance to go to church yet, read my Bible yet, learn how to walk with God yet, but by nature, I'm righteous. Isn't that good news? You can go from sinner to saint just like that because he saves us first by nature, gives us a righteous nature. And then he came to free us from our sins, not just the penalty of our sins. Then he says, I'm going to give you my Holy Spirit, and the Holy Spirit is going to walk with you and teach you how to live the righteous life because you spent all these years learning how to be a good sinner. Now I'm going to walk with you and teach you how to be a good believer. How to trust me better, how to walk with me better, how to be sensitive to my leading, how to obey me. I'm gonna teach you. You learned a life of disobedience and self-centeredness. Now I'm gonna teach you how to love me and love other people. And the Lord walks with you. And I'm so glad that he not only loves us, but he freed us from our sins by his blood. We're also told here that he has made us to be a kingdom and priests, a kingdom and priests. Now think about that for a moment. You say, what's so special about that? Well, in the Old Testament, you would never see such a thing because under the mindset prior to Christ, even in the Jewish community, the Bible is clear that you could be a king or a priest, but you couldn't be both. So some, Saul, David, etc., were chosen by God to be kings among God's people. And then there were others, Samuel and the like, who were chosen to be priests. But those jobs, those responsibilities, those assignments were non-combinable. You couldn't be a king and a priest under the Old Testament economy. In fact, if you recall in 1 Samuel chapter 13, the first time God judged King Saul, it was because he tried to act like a priest. You remember that in 1 Samuel? Samuel 13, he was waiting for Samuel, the priest, to arrive so that he could offer the sacrifice to the Lord and the people could be blessed. But some of his army was flaking out and leaving, and he got scared. And he said, Samuel's running late. So he commanded, give me the burnt offering. And he offered up the burnt offering. He was the king, had no business usurping the role of a priest. And when Samuel shows up, he said, what in the world have you done? And he said, well, you were a little late, and the folk were leaving, so I just went on and handled it. And he said, you've acted foolishly, and because of this, the Lord is going to not establish your kingdom forever. In fact, the Lord has already chosen your successor.
12: Why? Because he couldn't be the king and the priest. God hadn't called him to be both. But guess what? When you zoom in on Jesus, you see that he has made you to be both a kingdom and a priest. What that means is, in the language of 2 Peter, we are not only a priesthood, we are a royal priesthood. 1 Peter 2, verse 9, he says, but you are a chosen generation. You are a royal priesthood. You are a holy nation, and you are a peculiar people. I've told you many times before, that means unique, not weird. When the Bible calls you peculiar, it means you're supposed to be unique, not like everybody else. I walk with God. I march to the beat of a heavenly drummer. I'm not like other folk because I answer to God. I walk with him. I love him. I live with him. That's what makes us unique, not weird. The Bible didn't call you to be weird. When you run into weird Christians, don't blame that on God. And if you are a weird Christian, don't blame the way you act on God. You're messing up your witness, being strange. If you're the kind of Christian, when non-Christians see you coming, they start praying. Something is definitely wrong. When folk who don't even know God see you and say, oh, Lord, help me, Lord. No, it's not supposed to be that way. We are to be the salt of the earth and the light of the world. And we are to help attract people to the grace and the love of God. But you and I are a kingdom and priests. We are royal. That means we have standing with God, and that means you're royalty. God sees you as special. You're not ordinary. You are his child, and he has crowned your head with royalty because you share in the inheritance of Christ. The Bible says we are heirs of God and joint heirs with Jesus, and we get to reign with him. Ephesians chapter 2, we are seated with Christ in heavenly places, and we get to reign with him.
11: 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But if we put our faith in him for salvation, we're already free from the eternal penalty of sin. 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
12: Don't let anybody else light up your life. 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
11: And that's next time in our Destined for Victory message, Jesus in High Definition. Until then, though, remember, he who began a good work in you will bring it to completion. In Christ, you are destined for victory.

0: of our understanding of God's work of salvation. All the other elements of salvation come together and find their place based on this doctrine. To say it another way, the foundational doctrine on which salvation's understanding is built is the doctrine of human depravity, total depravity. This is the fundamental problem of all humanity. It is not a lack of self-esteem that is man's problem. It is not that he's out of harmony with his environment. It is that he is dead, virtually non-existent. He needs life.
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11: Guess what? God loves to bless you. You remember in the Beatitudes that start the Sermon on the Mount, Jesus said, blessed are the poor in spirit, blessed are the merciful, blessed are they that mourn. That word blessed is an interesting word. It's interchangeable with the word happy, and it comes from a root word, makarios. No, not Macarena. You remember that song? No, I'm talking about Makarios. This was an island of Cyprus. And the belief was if you lived on the island of Makarios, you had everything you needed for happiness. So I'm not saying that we all have to move to an island to be happy. What the Bible is saying is this is a happiness that does not come from what you have. It comes from who you know. In Hebrews, it says, let your life be without greed and be content with such things that you have. For he has said, I will never leave you or forsake you. Listen, God wants to give you happiness. God wants to bless you. God wants to bless you even more than you want to be blessed. But don't be looking for things to bring those blessings, though things can be blessings. Don't look for your feelings to bring you blessings, because feelings come and go. Your blessings, your Makarios, your self-contained island of happiness is all about your personal relationship with God that goes with you wherever you go. So be blessed today.
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14: Sadly, most of us in the church these days only seem to think we've been saved from something. 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Won't you join us? 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A look at what we've been saved to. 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
15: If God were to appear right now and say, hey, I'm here to take you home, I think some of us would want to say, well, just a second. I just got a couple things I got to do first. Let me kiss my wife goodbye. Let me kiss my grandkids goodbye. Let me just take care of a couple quick things. That's almost what our reaction would be. And so I thought this morning, I just want to talk about the preciousness of heaven, of what that should mean to us as believers. Because I think today, in our day and age, we throw the word around, you know, you hear it all the time. And it's synonymous with, you might say, beauty and comfort and peace and satisfaction and contentment. And it's used to describe a lot of different things. I've sat with folks at a dinner after Thanksgiving, and I've heard the comment, oh, this meal was just heavenly. And I'm sure you've heard similar things. Or the scenery. You know, you go up to Yosemite, a place like that, man, it just looks like heaven. There's even an ice cream called Heavenly Hash. I don't know what's in it, but that's what it's called. But see, heaven is far more than just the way we describe something. It's far more than just an attitude about life. We really have to stop and begin to understand that heaven is a place. It's a real place that God has prepared for those who put their faith and trust in Him. The people of God go there after they die. It's God's home. It's and the Bible speaks of heaven sometimes in generality, sometimes in detail. But it's full of details about heaven. And I think we're just left down here on this world and we forget that there's a place awaiting for us called heaven. You can go into any Christian bookstore or any secular bookstore and go to the spirituality section and see all sorts of stuff on heaven. Some of it, to be honest with you, is pretty whacked out. There's one guy that said he went to heaven. He also went to hell. He made it back from both. I don't understand that. And so he's on this circuit and he's talking about this. And he says, oh yeah, in heaven, you know, Jesus met me up there and he took me to this room and it was cold and it had all these like lockers in it. And it was like a meat locker and had all these body parts. Then this is in heaven? Oh yeah, and what these are, I asked him, what is this? And he said, well, this is where all the body parts are that people aren't claiming by faith down there that need healed. They're up here, they're just waiting. They're just body parts waiting for them to have. And so, you know, here's a set of eyes, here's an arm, here's a leg. And just by faith, you just got to name it and claim it, and that eye or that leg will be sent down to them right from this meat locker up in heaven. I mean, it's crazy. And yet, you know, this guy's made an occupation about sharing his trip to heaven. And there's other people that have written the same thing about hell. You know, they've gone to hell and they've come back. Subjects like heaven and angels and eternal life and all that, you have to have a biblical perspective on that stuff or you're going to get way off in left field. I heard someone say one time, you know, I'd rather be in hell with my friends than in heaven with all those church people. That's sad. You know, and it really shows kind of a sad attitude, a flippant attitude about the horrors of hell, first of all. But it also grossly underestimates the glorious blessedness that awaits us in heaven. And today we live in such a society that we want everything right now. It's here and now. It's just so ridiculous how reliant we become on certain things. You don't have email for 2 days. Oh my goodness. You know, you just can't deal with life anymore. It's a life crisis. Your computer goes down. What are you going to do? It's silly. But we're so tied in to this here and now mentality. I want what I want, and I want it now. It doesn't matter what it is. We're not willing to put anything off into the future. We want instant gratification, it seems, in our society. And we're glad to sacrifice the future on the altar of the immediate. We do that with our finances. We do that in every area of our life. We don't want to wait for anything. And so we have this instant gratification that's going on, and what has happened is it's kind of crept into the church to the point where even back then, Paul, in Colossians chapter 3, he calls us to set our affections on things above, not on things on the earth. And that was before they had email. That was before they had computers and cars and all that fancy stuff. And yet they still had a problem. The human nature wants to cling to what's around it. And it's the human nature has a hard time conceiving of a place called heaven that we've never seen, we've never visited, we've never been there. And yet the Bible says that it awaits us. And so just by default, our human nature says, yeah, we just put that off. I'm not really interested in knowing much about heaven. We're not committed to laying up treasures in heaven, as the Bible says. But rather, we lay up our treasure here on earth. You know, there's certain television and radio preachers that are very good at that. You know, they have a great amount of success by promising people that Jesus wants them rich now, healthy now, wealthy now, successful now. It's called the prosperity gospel. And it's from the pit of hell. I'll just say it. That's where it's from. Jesus had no time for that kind of stuff. But it's very popular today because why? It meets people's felt needs. They want all their goodies now. And they feel that if they can put God up there and we can just go up there and demand stuff and he has to give it to us, well, that's great. But the church in America in general doesn't have heaven on its mind, unfortunately. And I'm guilty of that as well. We all are. And as a result, our lives tend to be much more indulgent, much more self-centered, much more weak. So this morning I just wanted to look at some of the things that await us in heaven. Some of the things that await us in heaven. And it's amazing when you stop and you think about the description of heaven in the Bible. Because over and over and over again, God lays out for us what he means when he's talking about heaven, what he's referring to. You know, the word heaven occurs in Scripture about 550 times. You've heard this phrase, you know, they're so heavenly minded, they're no earthly good. Well, unfortunately, that's not the attitude that's in the church today. Today, it's almost like they're so earthly minded, they're no heavenly good. It's just almost reversed. Everything about churches today is how can we make them successful? How can we bring this mentality that's out there in the world and bring it into the church so that we can just have more people? Because if we just have more people, then we'll be looking as successful. And you know, God's not concerned about that. He's just not. You see it in Scripture over and over again. He doesn't want the church to become some business that's run by a CEO and the business practices of the world. It's not that way at all. But the Bible speaks of heaven over and over and over again, some 550 times, as I said. And it's interesting to think that, you know, it actually describes heaven as, there's three of them, three different kinds of heaven in Scripture. If you turn over to 2 Corinthians with me, 2 Corinthians, just kind of in way here, quick introduction, 2 Corinthians 12, just so we know we're all talking about the same thing. 2 Corinthians 12, and you look there at verse 1, he has a vision here, Paul's having a vision, 2 Corinthians 12, he says, "It's doubtless not profitable for me to boast. I will come to visions and revelations of the Lord. I know a man in Christ who 14 years ago, whether in the body, I do not know, or whether out of the body, I do not know, God knows, such a one was caught up," look at what it says, "to the third heaven." So that must mean there's three heavens. That's what he says. He says that's the third heaven. Well, what's the first heaven? The first one's basically what the Bible describes as the atmospheric heaven. What's all around us, the air we breathe, the space immediately between earth, above earth, and the atmosphere up there. Scientifically, they call it the troposphere. But the Bible talks about that as referring to it as heaven. And that's called the first heaven. The atmosphere around the world, around the earth, it's the air we breathe. It's our environment in which we live. In Isaiah 55:9, it says, "As the heavens are higher than the earth, so are my ways higher than your ways. My thoughts than your thoughts. For as the rain and snow come down from heaven." It's talking about the first heaven. The first heaven is that atmospheric heaven where the rain, the snow, all the climate, all that stuff takes place. Says they don't return there without watering the earth and making it bear sprouts and furnishing seed. And that's the whole hydrological cycle that we see going on. Psalm 147:8, it says that God covers the heavens with clouds, provides rain for the earth. That's the atmospheric heaven. Well, there's a second heaven. The second heaven Scripture refers to is basically this planetary area, the area where the stars and the moon and the planets move about up there. That's called the second heaven. In fact, if you all go all the way back to the book of Genesis, God says, "Let there be lights in the expanse of the heavens." Let there be lights in the expanse of the heavens. That's what he was talking about. He goes on to say, and he says, "Lights, two great lights, the greater light to govern the day, the lesser light to govern the night." He says, "He made the stars also and placed them in the expanse of the heavens to give light on the earth." And again, heaven there is the heaven of planets. It's the heaven of the stars, the sun, the moon, all that stuff. And the psalmist refers to that as well. And that's called the second heaven. Well, there's actually a third heaven. The third heaven is even beyond the second heaven. And this is what we'd call the divine heaven. This is where God dwells. Where's it at? It's up. Doesn't really tell us where it's at. You know, you can't Google. It'd be kind of nice going MapQuest and Google it. You know, heaven, where's it at? You know, give me directions. I want to get there. It doesn't work that way, okay? It's not that clear. There's only one way to heaven. There's only one direction you have to know, and that's through the Lord Jesus Christ. That's the only way. There's not multiple ways. There's not back doors into heaven or side doors or whatever. I remember when I first came to church here, you know, I finally made my way downstairs and went to the end of the hallway downstairs, and I'm thinking, gosh, where's this go, you know? I started, and the lights were burned out down there in the stairs, in the stairwell that comes out up here. I didn't know that. And I'm just down there kind of walking. I felt like I was walking for 5 minutes in a circle. It just, like I kept on turning, and I'm thinking, where can this go? You know, I've looked at this building from the outside. It doesn't seem like this staircase can be that long. But when it's dark, and you have no, you know, buddy showing you the way, it gets kind of unnerved. I finally got up here, and I stumbled in, and I remember trying to open up the door to the left, which is the old sound system stuff that's in there, and I'm thinking, wait, this isn't a door. And finally, I, you know, kind of ran into this thing and ended up trying to push it, and then I had to pull it, and finally got out here, and I'm thinking, wow, that is weird. But I just remember being in that darkness and thinking, where does this thing lead? But it only led to one place. It led right out here. You know, I didn't end up over there by the nursery. I mean, it wasn't like a tunnel thing. It was very clear when I turned the lights on. Oh, wow, it just goes around like this. And I wasn't in there 5 minutes. I was probably in there 5 seconds. But, you know, it was a new place. It was kind of dark, and I was confused, and it was just kind of unnerving. That's so much similar to people in the world. Okay, they're caught in darkness. They don't know where they're going or how they're going to get there or anything. But we're here to tell them the gospel, which says the only way to heaven is through the Lord Jesus Christ. And this heaven we're talking about is this third heaven. It's where God dwells. It's where he dwells with his holy angels. And that's where he dwells with the saints of all the ages who have been redeemed. That's the heaven we want to concentrate on. That's where God lives. You know, people say, well, you know, I've heard this so many times at funerals. Well, I know she's just up there looking down on us. No, she's not. You think the trivial things of this world would capture her attention when she's in the presence of the very Creator God that saved her? I don't think so. I don't think they even have a clue what's going on down there. They don't really care. Sometimes that may be hard to hear because somehow we want to hold on that, you know, they're watching us. And no, they're not. They're so caught up in the presence of God that they wouldn't even give this a second thought. That's where God dwells, is in this third heaven. Well, it's interesting to me that when you talk about the third heaven, there's certain things that have been counted as precious, and they're already there. And I've listed them for you there in your notes. The first thing that's precious, that should make heaven precious to us, is because what resides there, first of all, is our Father. Our Heavenly Father resides there. Matthew chapter 6, verse 9. It says, pray then in this way, Jesus said, our Father who what? Art where? In heaven. Okay, well, he's not talking about the air. He's not talking about the stars. He's talking about the third heaven. He's talking about where God himself dwells. Hallowed be thy name. Our Father dwells there. Father, our Father is in heaven. And in a very real sense, the one who is the source of everything for us, God himself, is in heaven. Well, secondly, not only is our Father in heaven, but our Savior is in heaven. Jesus Christ is in heaven. Hebrews chapter 9, verse 24 said, for Christ did not enter a holy place made with hands, a mere copy of the true one, but what? Into heaven itself, now to appear in the presence of God for us. All right, he's our mediator. He's the one that's up there at the right hand of the Father. So beware the next time you are shaving and you say, wow, Jesus appeared to me. Jesus is in heaven. That's where he's at. So our Father's in heaven. Our Savior's in heaven. This is a blessed thing. Our brothers and sisters in Christ are in heaven. Hebrews chapter 12, verse 23 says, to the general assembly and church of the firstborn who are enrolled in heaven. Not only is our Father in heaven, our Savior in heaven, but our brothers and sisters in Christ, in the faith, are in heaven. Old Testament saints are there. New Testament saints are there. Everyone's there. Everyone who has died in Christ or had faith in God in the Old Testament is in heaven. I wasn't always taught that. I was taught that people in the Old Testament go to this other place, Abraham's bosom or whatever they called it. And it's really not, from what I see, scripture. I think people absent from the body, present with the Lord. So our brothers and sisters in Christ are in heaven. In Luke chapter 10, it's very interesting. In verse 20, and you don't have to look up all these verses. I put the references there, but you can look them up later. It says this, nevertheless, do not rejoice in this, that the spirits are subject to you, referring to his disciples who were casting out demons, but rejoice that what? Your names are recorded in heaven. Not only our Father, our Savior, our brothers and sisters in Christ, but our names as believers are recorded in heaven. That's kind of interesting to me, that God's already taken roll. And our name is there if we've trusted in Christ. Well, what does that mean? It means that we have a title deed to some property there. That's what it means. It's kind of like some of you probably own maybe property or have a title deed to some property, maybe in Arizona or back east or Midwest or wherever, you know, you came from, and you have this deed and it has your name on it and it has the property location on it. And probably at any time you could take that deed and you could go back there to a real estate agent and say, hey, here's a deed to my property. I want to sell it. He doesn't look at you and say, well, who are you? He looks at the paper that you give him, the title deed, and he says, oh, okay, you're Mr. Swanson, you're Mr. Simon, you're whoever you are, your name's on this, and this property surely is you, so if you want to sell it, you can sell it. It's your property. Well, that's the same thing as having our name recorded in heaven. It's a title deed to some property there. You didn't know you owned property, did you? Not even in California. You own it in heaven. I mean, what a better place. I mean, you know, big thing is to own property in California. That's nothing. That's nothing to what awaits us in glory. Our names are written down. We're citizens of that place. Fifthly, not only our Father, Savior, brothers, sisters, our names, but the Bible says in 1 Peter chapter 1, verses 3 and 4, it says that our inheritance is in heaven. That's where it awaits us. Blessed be the God and Father of our Lord Jesus Christ, who according to his great mercy has caused us to be born again to a living hope, to the resurrection of Jesus Christ from the dead, to obtain an inheritance which is imperishable and undefiled and will not fade away. Why is that? I mean, think of all those words to describe that. It's imperishable. Yeah, there's nothing here on earth that's imperishable. Undefiled, won't fade away. It's reserved where? In heaven for you. That's what it says. And who's reserving it? God himself. God himself is reserving it. You ever gone out to eat and you put your name in and you get to the restaurant and you say, yeah. Oh, yes, we have appointments at 6:30. Oh, name, Converse. You know, and you have maybe a group of people with you and you're, I called the head, you know. And the lady behind the counter or the man is, oh, sorry, sir, you're not on the list. Talk about an embarrassing situation. It's like, well, wait a minute, what do you mean? You know, I'm not on the list. They called and, no, you must have the wrong day, whatever. Well, we'll see if we can maybe find you a table. We, you know, it's kind of an embarrassing. It's not going to happen. When we get to heaven, it's going to be, yep, right here. If you put your faith and your trust in Jesus Christ, you have a place reserved. Your inheritance is there. And it's never going to fade away. All the riches of God's glory and his grace are set aside for you and me and all who put their faith and trust in Christ. And they're there in heaven. They're not here. They're just not here. So when someone passes on and they know the Lord, our first thing is that, I wish. No. Praise God. I mean, would it be that we would sit here this morning and say, man, I hope I'm next? When have you heard a Christian say that? Yeah, oh God, I hope you take me next. See, we lose our perspective of what awaits us. We really do. I mean, we get more excited about going on a vacation than we do about going to heaven. We've lost our perspective. The world has skewed our perspective. So our inheritance is there. Also, our citizenship is there. Philippians 3:20, the Apostle Paul says, our citizenship is in where? Heaven. From where also we eagerly wait for a Savior, the Lord Jesus Christ. Our citizenship is there. We're citizens of that place. We belong there. Probably most of us here this morning are probably citizens of Redwood City. We probably live within the city limits of Redwood City. That makes us citizens of Redwood City. Now you can choose to respond to that in one of two ways. You can look at your citizenship and say, man, I got to change this city and I'm going to get involved and just, you know, go down to City Hall at every meeting and just, you know, constantly let your voice be heard and all sorts of things going on. And I'm not saying that's a bad thing, but I'll tell you what, that doesn't motivate me because I'm looking at it going, okay, you know what? I mean, I know I'm a citizen here, but really I'm not. Everybody's going crazy about presidential election that's so far off and, oh, what's going to happen if... You know what? You know what's going to happen? I can tell the future. I'll tell you right now who's going to win the election. The person who the Lord wants to be president will be president, and nobody else. It's that simple. Well, then you say, well, do you just not get involved? No, I'm not saying that. I think every good Christian should be registered to vote and practice their citizenship duties and go down and vote for the best possible candidate, however you are so inclined. But you know what? There's not going to be the day after God up in heaven going, oh no, what do I do now? It's not going to happen. See, and sometimes we get so involved in this world, we think, boy, our citizenship's here. And beloved, it's not. It's in heaven. That's what we should. We should be more concerned about who's going to be in heaven than who's going to be the president of the United States. I'll tell you what, I talk to the average Christian, that's the last thing on their mind. We all live next to neighbors, probably don't even know their name, half of them. We don't know if they're going to heaven or hell. We just kind of go on our life and do our thing and it doesn't concern us. Why? Because I think we got a skewed view of where our citizenship truly is. I told you that when we were away at the men's retreat, and John talked about it too, is he asked the question, if this were the last day or even the last week in your life, what would you do with it? It really depends on, I think, where you're at in life. It depends on where you're at with your physical health. It depends on where you're at in a lot of different things. Because we get so focused on this world, you know, we forget that, you know, there is a real place called heaven, but there's also a real place called hell. And it's very real. And it's not where the buddies go to party, and that's not it. It's the total absence of God. And it's a place where the Bible describes it as a burning place for eternity, where the flesh never really burns up. You just feel the effects of the fire. If you've ever been burned, even on your finger or on a stove or whatever, just a slight burn, you know how much that sensation hurts. You know how much that can cripple you, just not to be able to do certain things. Can you imagine your whole body being engulfed in flames, sensing that terror, that horror, plus not being able to cry out to God any longer, nobody around, just hearing the wailing and gnashing of teeth, the Bible describes it as. Utter torment. And we're not talking, well, I can hold out for a couple of days. We're talking for eternity, beloved. This is eternity we're talking about. We're talking about your eternal soul. You know, someone once asked somebody, made a proposition to him, and they said, you have two good eyes, right? Yeah. I'll give you $1 million for your right eye. Just let me have it. I need it. I'm willing to pay you $1 million if you give me your eye. I don't know about you, but I thought about that, and I thought, there's no way. Nah, I'm not giving up my eye, even though I got another one. Why? Because it's precious to us. It's precious to us. See, the soul of a man or a woman is precious to God. It should be precious to us. We need to get our mind off of things down here and begin to think eternally and begin to realize that, you know what, there is a place called heaven. There's also a place called hell. And we need to do everything we can within our power to prevent people from going to hell. And that's to share the gospel, to share the good news of Christ. If you're here this morning, you've yet to put your faith, your trust in Christ. What are you waiting for? It's a no-brainer. It's not like rocket science. It's okay, heaven, eternal bliss with God, all your sins forgiven, even supernatural help to live with the trials here on earth, or hell, eternity, totally removed from God. As a just payment for your sins, you're going to be doomed to hell forever. Total absence from God, burning fire, sulfur, all that stuff. What would you choose? It's common sense. And yet, something within us resists that choice. Something within us holds back. I pray that God would move your heart to open your eyes to embrace a loving Savior.
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25: Last Thankful Thursday of May, and good morning. Jordan Michaels here. Hope you had a good night's rest and you're ready for a day of giving thanks. Hebrews 10:23 says, "Let us hold unswervingly to the hope we profess, for he who promised is faithful." One of the ways we can help ourselves hold on to that hope is through gratitude. I'm reminded of that song, "How can I give thanks for the things you have done for me? Things so undeserved, and yet you give to prove your love for me. The voices of a million angels could not express my gratitude. All that I am and ever hope to be, I owe it all to thee. To God be the glory." You know, giving thanks brings joy, and joy brings strength, and strength brings hope, and hope brings peace. So joy, strength, hope, and peace all come from gratitude. And when we give thanks, we personally experience God's faithfulness. Thankful Thursday. Give thanks. Stay tuned. 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
29: 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When faced with a threatening situation, most people immediately go into self-preservation mode. Forget anyone else. But when we live selflessly, well, we'll find that it benefits us as well. Today on Pathway to Victory, Dr. Robert Jeffress shows us that true heroes who live courageously are focused on helping others. But first, let's take a moment to hear some important ministry updates.
27: Thanks, David, and welcome again to Pathway to Victory. Putting others first does not come naturally to us. Selfishness comes effortlessly. Selflessness, on the other hand, is something we have to learn. And in a moment, I'm going to show you from Scripture one of the grand paradoxes of life. The Bible shows us that in order to survive the tyranny of self, we need to serve others. This paradox is one of the 10 lessons we're learning in our teaching series called Courageous, 10 Strategies for Thriving in a Hostile World. And today I'm urging you to take advantage of the special offer that expires tomorrow. When you give a generous gift to the In God We Trust Matching Challenge, you're invited to request a copy of my book called Courageous. This is one of the boldest and most relevant books I've ever written, and I want you to have a copy. Please get in touch today before it's too late. Listen, there's nothing more powerful than helping others. And the most profound way to help someone is to tell them the truth. And the truth of Jesus Christ is the only way to save our nation. That's why I am so excited about the In God We Trust Matching Challenge. This is your invitation to act with faith and urgency. Okay, right now, let's look at God's word for help and guidance on becoming courageous. I titled this next message, Survival Tip Number 9, Help Others.
28: When you find yourself in a difficult situation, don't just think about helping yourself. Think about helping others, because when you help others, you help yourself as well. You know, Jesus was certainly the model, the supreme example of selflessness. In Matthew 20:28, Jesus summarized his life purpose this way. He said, just as the Son of Man did not come to be served, but to serve and to give his life as a ransom for many. And that's what it means to help others, to meet the needs of those around us that we are capable of meeting. But that doesn't come naturally. I mean, we have a DNA we inherited from our forefather, Adam, that makes us think only of me, my, and mine. That is what we are programmed to think about. But the Bible says we need to think of others as well. And perhaps the greatest illustration of how to do that is Philippians chapter 2. Remember, we said the supreme example of somebody who gave up his convenience and rights to help others is Jesus Christ. Philippians 2 says, although he existed in the form of God himself, he did not regard his equality with God a thing to be grasped or held onto, but he emptied himself of his rights as the Son of God to come and meet our need for salvation. And when you read Philippians 2, I want you to notice these three tips for helping other people. First of all, remove selfishness and conceit from your life. If you're going to help others, you have to remove selfishness and conceit from your life. Look at verse 3. Do nothing from selfishness or empty conceit. Secondly, regard others as more important than yourself. Look at verse 3 again. But with humility of mind, let each of you regard one another as more important than himself. And finally, to look out for others, relate to others by looking out for their interests. Don't merely look out for your own personal interest, but also for the interest of others. He's not saying don't ever look out for your own interest, but just make sure while you're taking care of yourself, you're taking care of others as well. You know, the fact is, somebody else's need to hear you say, I'm sorry, may be more important than your need to defend yourself. Somebody else's need to interrupt your schedule may be more important than your need to finish your to-do list for that day. You know, you look at Jesus' life when he was here on earth, some of his greatest teaching, some of his greatest miracles were the result of an interruption. Don't look out just for your own interest, but for the interest of others. You know, when I think of somebody who models that principle of helping others, perhaps outside of Jesus Christ, there's no better example in the Bible anywhere than a character named Barnabas. We don't talk about Barnabas much, but his story begins in Acts chapter 4. Turn there if you would. Barnabas, Acts chapter 4. His actual name was Joseph, but his name was actually a nickname given to him by the apostles. It meant son of encouragement. Barnabas. When people saw Barnabas, they yelled out, there comes that son of encouragement. S-O-E, son of encouragement. That was Barnabas. In fact, you look at that word, encouragement, it's the Greek word paraclete.
0: It means to come alongside and encourage somebody. Well, that was Barnabas. He was the one who came alongside and encouraged people. I want you to notice in the book of Acts, three ways he encouraged people: through his money, through his mentoring, and through his own ministry. We see Barnabas the philanthropist beginning in verses 32 of Acts 4. Look at this. And the congregation of those who believed were of one heart and one soul. I mean, we're talking about within weeks of Pentecost, the beginning of the church. And not one of them claimed that anything belonging to him was his own, but all things were common property to them. And with great power, the apostles were giving witness to the resurrection of the Lord Jesus, and abundant grace was upon them all. For there was not a needy person among them, for all who were owners of land and houses would sell them and bring the proceeds of the sales and laid them at the apostles' feet, and they would be distributed to each if any had need. And Joseph, a Levite of Cyprian birth, who was also called Barnabas by the apostles, which means son of encouragement, who owned a tract of land, he sold it and he brought the money and he laid it at the apostles' feet. Now again, some people read this passage and they try to read something into it that isn't there. I've actually heard people use this passage to say, well, you see, God really wants us to be socialist. He wants us to be communist, because that's what the early church was. They were socialist. They were communist. Nobody owned anything. Everybody put it in a common fund. They didn't have any personal ownership of property. They sold everything, put it in a fund, and people just took as they needed. No, the Bible does not advocate socialism. Socialism, communism, is based on government confiscating what belongs to us. The Bible never advocates that. These people in the early church voluntarily released a portion of what they owned in order to meet the needs of other people. There's a big difference. And at the head of the list of people who did that was Barnabas. Apparently, because Luke notes it, he must have been a man of means. He sold a large tract of land and he gave it to the church to meet the needs of other people. The inference is other people followed Barnabas' example, and they were encouraged by Barnabas's encouragement. You know, I think about our church here, and I couldn't even begin to name the people who have not only made a significant investment in God's kingdom, but by doing so, encouraged other people to do that as well. That was Barnabas. He not only, though, encouraged people through his money by being a philanthropist, he encouraged people by his mentoring of other people, coming alongside individuals and encouraging them. You know, the church was only a few weeks old when persecution began. First, the imprisonment of Peter and John, and then the stoning of Stephen, and then a guy named Saul from Tarsus, beginning breathing threats against the church, arresting Christians, having them tortured, throwing them into prison. And you remember Saul of Tarsus was on the way to Damascus to arrest more Christians when he encountered Jesus Christ. And Paul the persecutor became Paul, the greatest evangelist the world has ever known. But after that encounter, he was blind. And for 3 days, during his blindness, he prayed and fasted. And remember, God told Ananias to go and minister to Paul, which he did. Ananias showed great courage in his willingness to do that. He didn't know for sure what had happened to Saul, but he wanted to obey the Lord. And then came time for Saul to meet the apostles in Jerusalem. Now, here was a guy who was known for killing Christians. How did they know this wasn't a ruse, that this wasn't some attempt to trick them? They were naturally hesitant about embracing Saul. But look at Acts 9, 27 and 28. But Barnabas took hold of him and brought him to the apostles and described to them how he had seen the Lord on the road and that he had talked to him, and how at Damascus he had spoken out boldly in the name of Jesus. And he was with them, moving about freely in Jerusalem, speaking out boldly in the name of the Lord. Barnabas was willing to take a chance on this new convert, come alongside of him and encourage him. You know, in fact, when you look through the book of Acts, when anybody needed encouragement, it seems like Barnabas was always there. Remember, Barnabas and Paul were going to go on their first missionary journey together, and they were going to take Barnabas' cousin with them, a guy named John Mark. We know him as the author of the Gospel of Mark, but he was Barnabas' cousin, Colossians tells us. And so they went on this missionary journey, and about halfway through, John Mark got fed up with the walking and with the sleeping out in open places and the insect bites and everything that went along with that. And so in Acts 13:13, the Bible says he left them, he deserted them and returned to Jerusalem. Fast forward, it's time for the second missionary journey. Paul and Barnabas are getting ready for the journey. Barnabas says, now where should I have John Mark meet us? Paul said, John Mark, I'm not about to take that snotty-nosed kid with us again. Look at what he did. He deserted us. Barnabas said, that's right. But we need to show him grace, Paul, just like God showed you grace one time. And they had a bitter disagreement. They ended up parting ways, and Paul instead took Silas up north, and Barnabas took John Mark, his cousin, south. And yet John Mark, because of Barnabas' encouragement, grew in his faith, so much so that when the Apostle Paul was in prison in Rome facing his execution, he sent this word to Timothy. He said, please pick up John Mark and bring him with you, for he is useful to me for service. How do you see other people? Do you define other people by their failures or by their potential? Barnabas was a mentor who saw people for their potential in God's service. He encouraged people through his money, through his mentoring, and finally through his ministry. Look at Acts chapter 11, verses 23 and 24. When word came to the apostles in Jerusalem that Gentiles of all people were being saved in Antioch, they decided to send Barnabas down to check things out. Verse 23 says, when he, Barnabas, had come and witnessed the grace of God, he rejoiced and began to encourage all with resolute heart to remain true to the Lord. For he was a good man and full of the Holy Spirit and of faith, and considerable numbers were brought to the Lord. You know, when I read that, I was thinking, you know, Barnabas could have said, well, I know there's that need down there in Antioch for somebody to go and preach the word and minister, but that's just not my thing. You know, I'm more of a one-on-one person, or I like to give money, but I'm not too sure about that ministry thing. That wasn't Barnabas. He was on the front lines of ministry. In fact, when he went to Antioch, God gave him such success in his ministry, the church began to grow so furiously that he asked for help, and he asked that new convert, Saul, now Paul, to come and minister with him. And for a while, the scripture talks about Barnabas and Paul. Barnabas and Paul. But pretty soon things flipped, and it was Paul and Barnabas. He decreased as Paul increased, but Barnabas didn't care because his job, his ministry, was to help others. You know, as I think about this principle of helping others, it begs a question. Are there people who have been a help to you in your life that have helped make the way a little smoother for you in your life? You know, we all need a Barnabas, don't we, if we're going to survive this hostile world? Somebody who will come alongside of us and encourage us. Somebody who's willing to take a chance on us. I encourage you to thank those people who have done that for you in your business, in your Christian faith, as a friend who've been willing to take a chance on you when nobody else would. You know, when I think about that truth, I'm grateful to so many people, but I'm certainly grateful to Dr. Criswell, who was for 50 years the pastor of this great church. When I was 22 years old, he invited me to come on the staff and to be an intern here. And I was an intern for exactly 4 weeks. And after 4 weeks, the youth minister here left. And so Dr. Criswell called me and said, you're the youth minister now. And so I was planning to do that. A few days later, he called me back and he said, well, Robert, we've got some trouble. Some of those youth leaders aren't sure they want you to be the youth minister. So this is what we're going to do. I was just 22 years old. He said, this is what we're going to do. You meet me Wednesday night up on the second floor of the Christian Education Building, and we're going to have a meeting with them. So I met Dr. Criswell out in the alcove of that assembly room. All the youth leaders were inside, and I was standing out there. And so he said, you wait right here, and I'm going to go in and talk to them. So he goes in and talks to them. I have my ear up against the door, listening to every word they were saying. And they were saying, we love Robert. He's a wonderful person, but Dr. Criswell, he is so young. He's 22. He doesn't have any.

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3: Who took a chance on me for no reason whatsoever. I'll bet you've got somebody like that in your life. Thank God for the mentors he has placed in your life, but also recognize your responsibility to be somebody else's mentor, to be somebody else's encourager. Who around you needs help, needs encouragement? You know, I get calls all the time from pastors who are struggling in their church and having a problem or have a question or want to talk about things. And sometimes I'll be in the heat of trying to get through the day and meet this appointment and that appointment, and Carolyn will say, there's a pastor on the phone who needs to talk to you. And for a nanosecond, I'm tempted to think, oh, I'm so busy, I just can't do that. It only lasts a second till God brings back to my mind all the people who helped me when I needed help. People who spent time with me, W.A. Criswell, Howie Hendricks, Paige Patterson, others who have come alongside during crucial times in my life. Make sure you're an encourager to somebody else. How do you do that? Final thoughts here. Three things. First of all, value other people. Truly value other people. See them as God sees them. You know, I love the words of C.S. Lewis when he said, there are no ordinary people. You have never talked to a mere mortal. Nations, cultures, civilizations, these are mortal. Their life is to ours like the life of a gnat. But it is the immortals whom every day we joke with, work with, marry, snub, exploit. Think about that. Everybody you encounter every day is an immortal soul who will last forever. That makes you look at other people differently. Value other people. Secondly, champion the underdog. Champion the underdog. You may remember the kid on the playground at elementary school who was always the last to be picked for a team. Maybe you were that kid. Maybe you know what the pain is of loneliness or rejection. Champion the underdog, because God does. I mean, when you think about it, God so many times would choose the younger person like Abel or Joseph or David instead of the older son to bless. God took that little, nothing, small nation of Israel, chose that nation to be his chosen nation rather than a great empire like Assyria, Babylon, or Egypt. I agree with Philip Yancey, who said, as I read the birth stories about Jesus, I cannot help but conclude that though the world may be tilted toward the rich and the powerful, God is tilted toward the underdog. And finally, offer second chances to people. People are going to fail you. They're going to disappoint you. But people deserve your grace, because you and I are the recipients of God's grace. Offer second chances to people when they fail. The late Christian psychiatrist Carl Menninger was asked one time a fascinating question. Dr. Menninger, if you were on the verge of a nervous breakdown, what would you do? Without a pause, he said, I would go out and find somebody in need and help them. That's good advice. Whenever we're going through a difficult time, we need to remember to help others. Because when you help others, you help yourself as well.
4: 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Our sinful nature is hardwired to look out for number one. But these real-life characters from Scripture illustrate the importance of selflessness. And there's nothing more selfless than giving to our favorite ministries. And for a moment, let me add a word about the In God We Trust Matching Challenge in the amount of $1.5 million. The door is open. I invite you to

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1: 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I'm David J. Mullins, inviting you to join us again Friday for survival tip number 10, do the next right thing, here on Pathway to Victory. 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
4: Thankful Thursday. Good morning. I'm Jordan. You know, I've been reading a book titled Imagine Heaven, and this is a line from the book. It says, when we are completely captivated by God's love and grace and captured by the living proof of the reality of Christ, we realize He's the only one who can ever satisfy our soul. And so we follow with abandon. You know, because the life that follows Jesus with abandon is the life that gets to experience His presence and His provision and His promises and His soul-satisfying abundance. And so we say, Father, yes, everything I have, everything I own, all that I am belongs to You. Thankful Thursday. 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
7: I am Pastor Shaley from Church of the Highlands here in the city of San Bruno. And in this early hour of this new day, it's my joy and delight to greet you in the name of our blessed and wonderful Christ. The mercies of our Creator God are new every morning. The Bible says this is the day that the Lord hath made, so let's rejoice and let's be glad in it. And remember also, Jesus said he will never leave us nor forsake us. It's my daily prayer that in these brief moments that we have to be together, and from the reading of God's eternal word, you will receive strength and courage and peace for your Christian journey today. It's daybreak, and it's time for us to read the scriptures. This morning, I'm going to read chapters 3, 4, and 5 of 1 Peter. Likewise, ye wives, be in subjection to your own husbands, that if any obey not the word, they also may without the word be won by the conversation of the wives, while they behold your chaste conversation coupled with fear. Whose adorning, let it not be that outward adorning of plaiting of the hair, or of wearing of gold, or of putting on of apparel, but let it be the hidden man of the heart in that which is not corruptible, even the ornament of a meek and quiet spirit, which is in the sight of God of great price. For after this manner in the old time the holy women also who trusted in God adorned themselves, being in subjection unto their own husbands. Even as Sarah obeyed Abraham, calling him Lord, whose daughters ye are, as long as ye do well and are not afraid with any amazement. Likewise, ye husbands, dwell with them according to the knowledge, given honor unto the wife as unto the weaker vessel, as being heirs together of the grace of life, that your prayers be not hindered. Finally, be ye all of one mind, having compassion one of another. Love as brethren. Be pitiful, be courteous, not rendering evil for evil or railing for railing, but contrariwise blessing, knowing that ye are thereunto called, that ye should inherit a blessing. For he that will love life and see good days, let him refrain his tongue from evil, and his lips that they speak no guile. Let him eschew evil and do good. Let him seek peace and ensue it. For the eyes of the Lord are over the righteous, and his ears are open unto their prayers. But the face of the Lord is against them that do evil. And who is he that will harm you? If ye be followers of that which is good. But and if ye suffer for righteousness' sake, happy are ye. And be not afraid of their terror, neither be troubled, but sanctify the Lord God in your hearts, and be ready always to give an answer to every man that asketh you a reason of the hope that is in you with meekness and fear. Having a good conscience, that whereas they speak evil of you as of evildoers, they may be ashamed that falsely accuse your good conversation in Christ. For it is better, if the will of God be so, that ye suffer for well-doing than for evil-doing. For Christ also hath suffered once, suffered for sins, the just for the unjust, that he might bring us to God, being put to death in the flesh, but quickened in the Spirit, by which also he went and preached unto the spirits in prison, which sometime were disobedient, when once the long-suffering of God waited in the days of Noah, while the ark was a-preparing, wherein few, that is, eight souls were saved by water. The like figure whereunto even baptism doth now also save us, not the putting away of the filth of the flesh, but the answer of a good conscience toward God, by the resurrection of Jesus Christ, who is gone into heaven, and is at the right hand of God, angels and authorities and powers being made subject unto him. Forasmuch then as Christ hath suffered for us in the flesh, arm yourselves likewise with the same mind, for he that hath suffered in the flesh hath ceased from sin, that he no longer should live the rest of his time in the flesh to the lust of men, but to the will of God. For the time past of our life may suffice us to have wrought the will of the Gentiles, when we walked in lasciviousness, lusts, excessive wine, revelings, banquetings, and abominable idolatries, wherein they think it strange that ye run not after them to the same excessive riot, speaking evil of you. Who shall give an account to him that is ready to judge the quick and the dead? For this cause was the gospel preached also to them that are dead, that they might be judged according to men in the flesh, but live according to God in the Spirit. But the end of all things is at hand. Be ye therefore sober, and watch unto prayer, and above all things have fervent charity among yourselves, for charity shall cover the multitude of sins. Use hospitality one to another without grudging. As every man hath received the gift, even so minister the same one to another, as good stewards of the manifold grace of God. If any man speak, let him speak as the oracles of God. If any man minister, let him do it as of the ability which God giveth, that God in all things may be glorified through Jesus Christ, to whom be praise and dominion forever and ever. Amen. Beloved, think it not strange concerning the fiery trial which is to try you, as though some strange thing happened unto you, but rejoice, inasmuch as ye are partakers of Christ's sufferings, that when his glory shall be revealed, ye may be glad also with exceeding joy. If you be reproached for the name of Christ, happy are ye, for the Spirit of glory and of God resteth upon you. On their part he is evil spoken of, but on your part he is glorified. But let none of you suffer as a murderer, or as a thief, or as an evildoer, or as a busybody in other men's matters. Yet if any man suffer as a Christian, let him not be ashamed, but let him glorify God on this behalf. For the time is come that judgment must begin in the house of God. And if it first begin at us, what shall the end of them that obey not the gospel of God? And if the righteous scarcely be saved, where shall the ungodly and the sinner appear? Wherefore, let them that suffer according to the will of God commit the keeping of their souls to him in well-doing, as unto a faithful Creator. The elders which are among you I exhort, whom am also an elder, and a witness to the sufferings of Christ, and also a partaker of the glory that shall be revealed. Feed the flock of God which is among you, taking the oversight thereof, not by constraint, but willingly, not for filthy lucre, but of a ready mind, neither as being lords over God's heritage, but being in samples to the flock. And when the chief shepherd shall appear, ye shall receive the crown of glory which fadeth not away. Likewise, ye younger, submit yourselves unto the elder. Yea, all of you be subject one to another, and be clothed with humility. For God resisteth the proud, and giveth grace to the humble. Humble yourselves, therefore, under the mighty hand of God, that he may exalt you in due time, casting all your care upon him, for he careth for you. Be sober, be vigilant, because your adversary the devil, as a roaring lion, walketh about seeking whom he may devour, whom resist, steadfast in the faith, knowing that the same afflictions are accomplished in your brethren that are in the world. But the God of all grace, who hath called us unto his eternal glory by Christ Jesus, after that ye have suffered a while, make you perfect, established, strengthened, and settle you. To him be glory and dominion forever and ever. Amen. By Silvanus, a faithful brother unto you, as I suppose I have written briefly, exhorting and testifying that this is the true grace of God wherein ye stand. The church that is at Babylon, elected together with you, saluteth you, and so doth Marcus, my son. Greet ye one another with a kiss of charity. Peace be with you all that are in Christ Jesus.

Lord Jesus, the singers have voiced the prayer of our heart this morning. O Spirit of the living God, fall fresh upon us today. Mold us, even if necessary, break us, then fill us, and then use us today for your eternal glory. Wonderful Spirit of God, come, fill us to the fullest measure of your grace and your mercy and your fullness. We want our lives to be effective for you today, dear Christ. We want to be instruments of righteousness. We want to be vessels that you can use for your eternal glory in all that we do. So in all of our relationships, our words, our deeds, may you, Lord Jesus Christ, be glorified. Fill us with your precious Holy Spirit. In Jesus' name.

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3: Religious morality, he'll take it all. And he'll forgive you and take you home to be with him because of his amazing grace. He'll take a wretch like you. I know that because he took one like me. It's smart to do that. Do that now. Don't put this off. How stupid to leave unprepared to die. Take time out to give your life to Christ. Let's bow together. I will not beg you, but I will invite you. Since the Lord Jesus Christ has taken the penalty that you and I deserved, which was death for sin, since he's paid the price and has been raised from the grave and lives victorious over it all in a realm that transcends time and space and events and people, then he is well able to woo you into his own family. And I'll trust his spirit to do that. Come today.

0: Esther, written by Chuck, and the complete collection of 12 sermons on CD. 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Have you ever thought of yourself as a steward of the mysteries of God? Probably not, but it's a title that Paul assumed in the first century. Here's Chuck.
1: I want you to sit with a phrase for just a moment. Six words from the Apostle Paul, writing to that ragged, carnal, deeply confused church in Corinth. Stewards of the mysteries of God. That's what Paul called himself. That's what he called the Corinthian leaders. And if you've trusted Christ, that's part of your calling too, to help steward the mysteries of God. Think about what that meant in Corinth. That city was a mess, sophisticated, worldly, impressed with itself, running every direction but the right one. And right in the middle of it, God planted a church and said, "You are the caretakers of my story." The gospel was brand new to the Gentiles. They were outsiders their whole lives, strangers to the promises, aliens to the covenant. And suddenly, the mystery was revealed, Jew and Gentile alike, whosoever will. The cross swings open for everyone, and from that moment on, the stewardship passed to us. Can you imagine anything more humbling? God didn't entrust this story to governments or institutions or people who had it all together. He entrusted it to us, ordinary people. That stewardship is not a burden. It's the greatest privilege I have ever known, and it's precisely why Insight for Living exists. Every broadcast is an act of stewardship. 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June 30th is almost here. 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Your gift keeps the story going for our generation, for the next one, boldly, together. It's the cross that we proclaim.
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6: Well, good morning. I'm Jordan. You know, when sharing the hope of salvation with someone and they just choose not to even entertain the thought, they shut you out completely and the idea of a Savior who died for them and loves them. First of all, it's heartbreaking, isn't it? And it can be so frustrating when there's just no way that they will even consider Jesus. I'm reminded of the verse in John 14, verse 6, where Jesus says, "I'm the way, the truth, and the life, and no one comes to the Father except through me." Jesus gave a powerful and bold response to the religious leaders regarding this truth, and that is Alistair's topic for today. And his quote, "You will never come to trust in Christ as a result of someone being able to argue you into a conclusion." Alistair's next with Truth for Life.
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0: Jacob, as we'll see later on. Now we are told in verse 26, then Abimelech went to him from Gerar, and Ahazath, one of his friends, and Phicol, the chief captain of his army, and Isaac said unto them, wherefore come ye to me, seeing ye hate me and have sent me away from you? And they said, we saw certainly that the Lord was with thee. And we said, let there be now an oath betwixt us, even betwixt us and thee, and let us make a covenant with thee, that thou wilt do us no hurt, as we have not touched thee. You see, they had respect for this man, Isaac. Now we're told, verse 34, and Esau was 40 years old when he took to wife Judith, the wife of Beri the Hittite, and the daughter of Elon the Hittite, which was a grief of mine unto Isaac and Rebekah. We are going to pick up there next time, for thereby hangs a tale. May God richly bless you, my beloved.
1: 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I'm Steve Schwetz, grateful for your company as together we travel through the Bible.

0: Let's try it again. And that is a literal do-over. See, now that works. Okay, and that's the same for the sports enthusiast. I'm all over the place with my metaphors, Dr. Chapman, but for the sports enthusiast there, or for anybody who just understands, hey, to carry it back to home building here, that is off. Something's off about that. I think we're going to have to take that down, fix it, and get it right. I don't think I want to live with that. We're going to have to fix it. So, same with the do-over. Those are some literal examples. And again, they're even with my kids, I will say, or with Stephen, hey, I want to try that again. That is the art of the do-over.
1: You know, it's powerful. You think of Jesus with the woman who was caught in adultery. That was perhaps humanity's biggest do-over, right? He said, go and sin no more.
2: That's
0: God.
1: And he had every right to go ahead and pass execution on her and let the crowd stone her. But he said, he who is without sin, let him cast the first stone, right? There's a do-over.
0: Such beautiful humility in that. And that's from our Lord. Perfect. Jesus Christ, there, perfect perfection, sinless, and he's modeling that for us. He's doing it himself, so we will do it ourselves.
1: That's so true, man. Gary and Shannon, this has been so good once again. The great concept of the DIY for those of us, I'm putting myself in that category, that only 6 years ago did I learn that meant do it yourself. DIY guide to building a family that lasts. This is wonderful. The resource is terrific. Whether you're just starting out with your first child or have adult kids and want to strengthen those relationships, there are so many wonderful principles here for your marriage, too. Make a monthly pledge of any amount to focus on the family, and we'll say thank you by sending a copy of Gary and Shannon's book to you. And here's what your donations are paying for. A man named Richard described how a move to California created a lot of stress for his family, but he was able to lean on Focus on the Family for advice and encouragement. And decades later, he's sending our resources to his grandchildren and even his great-grandchildren. Richard said, "You will never know how much you helped us." And my wife and I will celebrate our 52nd wedding anniversary soon, and I don't think we would have ever made that milestone without the lessons from Focus. So thank you. Man, that's
2: That
1: good.
2: is amazing. How wonderful.
1: Yeah, it is. And what an awesome privilege we have together, working together with God and our donors to strengthen marriages and equip parents all year long. That's why a monthly pledge can make a huge difference for families like Richard's and so many more. Now, if a monthly pledge is more than you can afford right now, a one-time gift is also helpful. Every bit helps.
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1: Hey, Gary and Shannon, again, thank you so much for being with us. This is great stuff.
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10: 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Today on Sekulow, we have breaking news. As reports say the U.S. and Iran have reached a deal, it's up to the president to approve it.
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10: Welcome to Sekulow. Will Haynes here today, and we've got a packed show for you today. But we are talking about this report that comes out of Axios. They got the scoop on this, that the U.S. and Iranian negotiators have reached an agreement. That's right. They've reached an agreement. And now it is up to President Trump to give the final approval on this agreement. What it would look like is a 60-day memorandum of understanding that extends the ceasefire and sets the end to Iran's nuclear program. So this agreement, while it would not be a final deal, a final agreement, would be that very critical first step to getting to a final deal and to ending the conflict there in Iran, opening the Strait of Hormuz, and all of the things that go with that. But most importantly, it gives that initial step of what a negotiation around Iran's nuclear program and ambitions would look like. We want to hear from you today. What do you think? Do you think they will get to a final deal? Do you think they will get even to this memorandum of understanding? That critical first step to be able to continue negotiations. Call me 1-800-684-3110 as we break all of this down, including the new skirmishes that started overnight where Iran was sending one-way drones across out of their territory in the direction of United States assets, a ballistic missile towards a U.S. base in Kuwait. They were all intercepted and taken out before they reached their intended targets. However, that is not very much in the spirit of a ceasefire. Now, is it Iran? Give me a call, 1-800-684-3110. Do you think they can get to a deal? Do you think they can even get to a memorandum of understanding, an extended ceasefire, an extended period of calm, so to speak, to be able to negotiate on the things that really matter to the president, to the United States, and to the American people? I want to know what you have to think about that. We also have one of our great attorneys here, Nathan Mulker, who will be joining me a little bit later to talk about a critical court filing the ACLJ just submitted and what it means as a federal judge, surprise, surprise, tried to strip the president of his authority when it comes to sanctions. I want to hear what you think about that after that segment as well. So stick around. It's in a very important topic as we here at the ACLJ continue to defend the Constitution and the rule of law in America. But this is fascinating that this memorandum of understanding would, according to the reports, be a 60-day memorandum. It extends the ceasefire and launches negotiations on Iran's nuclear program, moving the timeline of the ceasefire further down the road as the negotiations continue. It would be a very much a first step, but it also would be kind of that good faith situation where they're saying, look, we understand this is the framework that we're going to be talking about. It gets you over that first hurdle of can we even deal with these certain issues and gets you to what you need to be talking about. It's as one U.S. official told Axios, this is an agreement to get everyone to the table. We will work out the details in the negotiations. We have some sound from the Secretary of State, Marco Rubio, we will be playing as well. But this is in line with what he had been saying all week. When you get past that first hurdle, when you say, hey, here are the things we agree will be in our deal. Now we have to negotiate the language. We have to negotiate how it looks on paper, how we enforce this, what those mechanisms are. I see once again a lot of people saying, I don't trust Iran to make a deal. But do you trust the president and his administration to make one for you, the American people? Give me a call, 1-800-684-3110. We will be right back with more on Seculo after this quick break.
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10: Welcome back to Seculo. Will Haynes here. Go ahead and give me a call. Do you think the U.S. can make a deal with the Iranians? I know we don't trust the IRGC. We don't trust the Iranian leadership there. But do you trust the president and his team that they are going into this knowing you can't trust the Iranians, that they are going into this clear-headed and knowing that whatever deal they would make would have to have the right mechanisms to enforce it? Do you trust the president and his negotiating team and his cabinet to make a deal like that with the Iranians? Give me a call, 1-800-684-3110. I am seeing comments come in on YouTube. One says, I don't want a deal with them at all. I want freedom for the Iranians who don't want an Islamic regime. They want the Shah for the most part. I don't know all of his views, but probably preferable. We have another comment that says the IRGC is not a rationally thinking group. So when you start to look at what we're dealing with here, what does this mean? What would a memorandum of understanding even mean? Which is what is being reported is on the table at this point. I think we should go ahead and play. This is from CNN, everyone's favorite here. This is Byte 3, where it talks about how this could play out. Axios got the scoop on this morning. Other outlets are starting to report it as well. But let's go ahead and play Byte 4 from Barak Ravid on CNN about what is potentially coming our way.
20: U.S. and Iranian negotiators have reached a deal on a memorandum of understanding that will extend the ceasefire by 60 days and launch negotiations, direct negotiations, on Iran's nuclear program. This I hear from two U.S. officials and another regional diplomat involved in the mediation efforts. The U.S. officials told me that President Trump still hasn't gave the final sign-off on this deal. The U.S. officials told me Trump has relayed to the mediators and through the mediators to the Iranians that he wants, quote, a few days to think about it. But U.S. officials are optimistic that this deal is likely to go through unless some surprising thing happens over the next 24 to 48 hours.
10: And remember where we were over the weekend, over a holiday weekend, where many of the cabinet officials, as well as the vice president, they were told, cancel your plans, come back to Washington. We also saw that there was supposed to be that cabinet meeting at Camp David, but then they moved it to the White House. The president, according to all reports, and he himself, was ready to renew strikes against the Islamic Republic of Iran over the weekend, over the holiday. What happened? They pushed those back because, as he said, they are making good progress, these negotiators. So when we hear that the deal is before the president, he has not given the final sign-off, he wants to think it over, I think that he is giving it serious thought. But also, we wouldn't be at this place if he didn't have trust that what his negotiators were at least getting the United States towards was something that he was already leaning towards accepting. Now, once you get something that both sides have agreed upon and he has to sign off on it, we will see if all of the language is acceptable to the president on his terms. But when we're looking at all this, we also look at what the Secretary of State, Marco Rubio, said just yesterday during that cabinet meeting, which, once again, the fact that these cabinet meetings are now live and they have cameras in there is such a contrast. And even one of our producers, Will, pointed this out yesterday of back in 2016, and you get the leaks out of the cabinet meetings, like, oh, this cabinet member was saying this and was going against the president, pushing back. Now it's out there for everyone to see. There's no opportunity to leak what's in the cabinet meetings because they are live streamed. But let's go ahead and play Bite 9 from Secretary Rubio about these negotiations yesterday before this news that a deal could be imminent and that a memorandum of understanding could be signed soon within the coming days if the president signs off on it. This is Bite 9.
14: There's an agreement to be made. We want that to be made. I think there's been some progress and some interest, and we'll see over the next few hours and days whether progress could be made. I just want to remind everybody, Mr. President, you know this well, you have other options available to you if that doesn't work. But the bottom line is that we prefer the negotiated diplomatic route, and we're going to give it every chance to succeed. You know, you're giving it every chance to succeed, Mr. President. But here's the bottom line, because I keep getting asked, what is this all about? It's very simple. Iran and these people in charge of Iran can never have a nuclear weapon, and they will never have a nuclear weapon, and they most certainly will not have one as long as you're president of the United States.
10: Once again, that being the reiterating at the end of that bite, what the goal of this incursion, this skirmish, this war, whatever you want to call it, this operation against Iran for the administration and for the president, what was that goal? What would success look like? Iran not having a nuclear weapon. And Secretary Rubio reiterated that at the end of that bite that we just played, as well as saying, and they will not have that as long as you are president. Obviously, in the United States, presidents come and go and parties change who has the administration. So they can't say that, you know, a future president would go ahead and just rip up this deal, much like President Trump did with the terrible IRGC. But what their goal is to make this so locked and secure and solid that no matter what a future president does, if they want to change terms with Iran, that it protects the United States going forward from having a nuclear weapon. That was the stated goal. That is what their goal remains through all of this. So I go back to even the comments that we saw on our channel and that we sympathize with of the free Iran, the people of Iran taking back their country and their great history. That isn't the goal and wasn't the goal of Operation Epic Fury. The stated goal was to make sure they never have a nuclear weapon, which also gives the people of Iran more power. If the the weakened regime, one, you've seen layers and layers of their own leadership be wiped out. You then have new leadership that sees how quickly they can be taken out, as well as the regional strength of the threat of a nuclear Iran goes away. A lot of their internal power diminishes also. We're seeing reports that Iran is taking steps to turn the internet back on to their people. We know that it is a controlled internet as it is, but that the people of Iran since the end of February, since the operation began, have not had that outside contact with the outside world. They have not been able to, except for those few that were able to smuggle in or get a Starlink, they were not able to see what the world was saying about this operation, only what state media was saying. And we even saw early days, the propaganda from their state media saying the Ayatollah was not harmed in the airstrikes, but we know he was killed as one of the first targets of Operation Epic Fury. So what will happen internally when the people of Iran start to understand what's going on, what the situation is, how little their regime was able to stand up to the United States and Israel during this operation, when they see things like the way Iran attacked the UAE, Kuwait, Bahrain, Qatar, other regional Gulf member states that that you wouldn't have expected before this. When the people start to see that, oh, you're attacking our neighbors for no reason. You have made what was a relative secure region a little bit less secure. Government, will they then decide now is the time with this weakened regime to overthrow the government? That's an unknown, but that's not what this stated goal is, and that's not what the details of this memorandum of understanding are. Does the time period also weaken the regime more? That as they are negotiating, focused on that, do people within their own country rise up? I'd love to see it, but I don't think that that is what the goals are here. I want to hear from you. Do you think that this administration can get to a good deal for the American people? Simple question. Can President Trump and Marco Rubio and Pete Hegseth and all of the cabinet members of, that make up this administration, can they get to a good deal? Can the negotiators deliver for the president on something that is good, not just for the administration, but for the American people? I want to hear from you. Call me at 1-800-684-3110. In the next segment, ACLJ attorney Nathan Mulker will be joining me. We're going to be talking about a federal judge, surprise, surprise, trying to strip the president of a very important power. And the way that it was done will surprise you. Stick around because we filed a critical brief in this. We are fighting back as the appeal process through this goes forward. But once again, I want to hear from you, 1-800-684-3110 on this Iran topic. We've got a lot more to get to ahead, a lot more sound to play from the administration. 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
10: Welcome back to Sekulo. Will Haynes here, and I'm joined in this segment by Nathan Mulker, one of our great attorneys in our D.C. office, to talk about this really critical issue. This is a fascinating one, because it's not one you're going to hear on you know, even the conservative news channels, because it isn't one that you would hear normally a lot about, you know, prosecutors at the ICC. It's just not the headlines that people are going for at CNN, at Fox, at MS Now. But that's why you watch Sekulo. That's why you pay attention to the work of the ACLJ, because this is a very critical issue for protecting the constitutional order of our separation of powers. When you look at what the president did here within his authority and what a federal judge tried to take away from the president. Nathan, could you give us a little bit of a background of what this case is even about? And there's a blog everyone can go read after the show that has a lot more information. It's written by Nathan. It says, federal judge tried to strip the president's power to defend Israel. ACLJ is fighting back. But give us a little bit of background on this case and how we got to where we are today.
25: Thank you. So this case is really important because, as you say, this gets to the fundamentals of executive power. President Trump issued a number of sanctions designed to recognize the fact that the ICC is going after an ally of the United States, going after Israel for illegitimate reasons. And so the president issued sanctions pursuant to his responsibility over foreign affairs. And so he issued those sanctions. And of course, as always happens, people brought lawsuits. This particular lawsuit was actually brought by the family members of Francesca Albanese, the UN Special Rapporteur. So they brought this lawsuit, and they claim, as her family members, that they're no worried about whether they can give her gifts for Christmas or whether they can live with her as a family because of these sanctions. Which, sympathetic or not, what this federal judge then did is the real problem. Because rather than saying, you know what, you're right to be worried, let's make sure that you as a family are protected, he invalidated the sanctions across the board. So he completely struck down all sanctions against the UN Special Rapporteur just because of the single alleged harm to a family member. And so that kind of judicial overreach is a pattern we're seeing over and over again right now.
10: ICC, this is something that if you watch the Sekulo broadcast, if you follow the ACLJ, you're more familiar with probably than the average American. The United States is not a party to the International Criminal Court. Therefore, they don't have jurisdiction over the United States. That doesn't mean that they haven't tried. They have tried throughout their history to go after U.S. soldiers because what they see as war crimes, what they view in their, you know, their omniscience at the International Criminal Court, they can pick and choose what a war crime means. They, we know, are going after Israel, trying to arrest Bibi Netanyahu, who is also not a party to the ICC. They are trying to exert this global power, this global law enforcement authority over countries that have not even signed on to the Rome Statute, that have not been a party to their court. So, of course, the president, you would think, if they are trying to exert authority where they do not have it, has those powers to issue sanctions. That's broad foreign policy powers of the United States and the Treasury, which is under the executive branch. And you have this judge that takes a case, which just, once again, Nathan, you said the absurdity of, like, a family member saying, we're afraid we can't give mom a Christmas present because of sanctions. Well, one, the law does not take into account feelings. The law takes into account facts and the way this plays out. But Nathan, this judge did this. What is the ACLJ doing now?
25: Yeah, so this case has been moving very, very quickly, as it should, because this concerns matters of national security, right? So the judge issued his order just a couple of weeks ago on the 13th. Last week, the Trump administration appealed to the D.C. Court of Appeals, and what they did is they asked the United States Court of Appeals for the D.C. Circuit. What they did is, and they asked that court, please stay this order. Let us put these sanctions back in place because this is a matter of national security. So what the ACLJ did is, over the long weekend, we prepared our brief that we filed this past Tuesday supporting that motion for a stay. What we're urging the court to do is, no, the president, not a federal judge, is the one who should be deciding international sanctions. It's not up to a judge in D.C. to decide what international sanctions should look like when these kinds of problems happen for our national security. It's a matter for the president, not a single unelected judge.
10: The point, if you take this example to the extreme, I feel like most people would say sanctions against Vladimir Putin are appropriate at this point, or sanctions on Russian oligarchs. If all of a sudden a family member were to file in U.S. court saying, you can't do this because we're afraid we may get caught up in it because, dad's Vladimir Putin, but I want to give him a Christmas present. Like, just the absurdity of the argument. And then the federal judge saying, you know what? You're right. And who knows who else could get caught up in this? We're just going to get rid of the entire sanction scheme, the entire thing. That is what we're talking about here. It's up to the discretion of the executive branch, the sanctioning of individuals and the Treasury and the president. Ultimately, the president is the executive branch under the Constitution. And so, Nathan, that's exactly what we look at here. If you were to take the hypothetical that they made real here and apply it to any other person on the sanctions list, you start to quickly see how absurd on the face of it this ruling is.
25: Exactly right. And I think it's important for everyone to emphasize, as important as the ICC is, I know not all of us are necessarily dealing with the ICC on a daily basis, but what we are seeing every single day are these attempts to put obstacles in the way of letting Congress and the president do their jobs, right? People trying to run to the courts as an end run around the systems that are supposed to be in place, right? And so I think that's what this case is very fundamentally about. Should a judge be the one deciding policy for the entire country, or should the people we've elected? Right. And so that's really what our brief is getting at a really fundamental level is, no, it's not a judge who should be deciding what countries should be sanctioned. Congress has set up a system, and under that system, it's the president who has the authority to make the sanctions. And that's the thing we're urging the Court of Appeals. And of course, if necessary, this could even go to the Supreme Court. And we're urging those appellate courts to hold this district judge accountable.
10: Nathan, thank you so much for that update. We'll have you back on as this proceeds through the court system. Folks, once again, this is one of the reasons why you watch this broadcast. I know it, because you hear things like this. That isn't making headlines in the mainstream media. It may not have the most clickable headline when it's put on a YouTube video or a Rumble video or a segment on Fox News, but it is critically important work. Sometimes the most important work doesn't make a great headline. It doesn't seem urgent or breaking as news needs to be to get attention in the day of algorithms. But that's why you watch this broadcast, because we are going to tell you about this work, this critical work. And that is why you support the ACLJ. It's issues like this that many people may ignore, but are fundamental to protecting our Constitution and rule of law. 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
2: And our memory verse for the week, Psalm 34, verse 18. The Lord is close to the brokenhearted and saves those who are crushed in spirit. You know, this is a beautiful, comforting promise of God. He wants us to know Him and to know that His presence is with us, especially when life is hard. God's not only present with us, but He is very near. He's near to the pain that we feel. He's near to the loss that we can't fill. He's near to the needs that we have and can't even express. So for the brokenhearted and crushed in spirit, God is very near. That's Psalm 34, verse 18. 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
5: 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Today on Turning Point, Dr. David Jeremiah shares the example of King David, who endured a lifetime of troubles, but always sought to keep his eyes on God's faithfulness. 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
6: Well, I'm not sure how you could rate the Psalms in the order of your appreciation for their truths. Obviously, Psalm 23 would be near the top. Psalm 1 would be on the list, and Psalm 119, the longest one on the list. But so many of these Psalms are so filled with practical truth. And, you know, I'll be honest with you, I always knew the Psalms. I taught the Psalms and preached on the Psalms. But I really fell in love with the Psalms during my time with cancer years ago. I found out that just about every emotion I felt, if I kept reading long enough, I'd run into it in the Psalms, along with some helpful suggestions as to how to deal with it. Many of these insights came late at night, early in the morning, when I couldn't sleep, and I just decided to read the book of Psalms over and over. I recommend it to you. It will bless your life, and it will keep you on a positive note. Psalms will help you in your relationship to God, and Proverbs, which is also included sometimes in the reading of Psalms, will help you in your relationship with people. Psalms is upward, and Proverbs is kind of sideward. Read them together, and you will be blessed. Today, we talk about what's going to happen in the future. You'll be surprised to learn that the Psalms are not only about the past and about the present, but they take a look into the future as well. Here from Psalm 16 is part one of The Best Is Yet to Come.
24: The title of our lesson today is The Best Is Yet to Come. We have been able to locate the psalm in some portion of David's life. So helpful to see what was going on in his life when he penned the words that are recorded for us in his journal. It brings to light the nuances of each word and paragraph and helps us to understand and appreciate what he was experiencing. Once again, this is a psalm of David. In fact, it's a teaching psalm of David. It's a special psalm of David according to the words that are listed above the psalm. It is thought by many to have been written during a temporary time of peace, during a parenthesis that David enjoyed in his life when Saul left off hunting him for a period of time. There were two such periods in the history of David. Both of them have to do with what happened after David had Saul in the palm of his hand and let him go. You remember the first time Saul was in the cave of En-Gedi, and David was so close to him that he cut off the part of his skirt and carried it out with him to prove that he'd been close enough to take Saul's life. But I believe the psalm we've opened to today was written after the second occasion when David held Saul in his hands. The story goes like this. Saul and his 3,000 chosen men were seeking David to kill him, and they had settled down for the night in the wilderness of Ziph. After the king and his army had settled down, according to the record, David came to the place where the army of Saul was encamped, and he could see that they were all there and that they were settled in for the night. He asked if one of his men would go with him down into the camp, and a man by the name of Abishai decided to accompany David. Abishai was the brother of Joab, the general of the army. And in verse 7 of 1 Samuel 26, the story is continued. So David and Abishai came to the people by night, and there Saul lay sleeping within the camp, with his spear stuck in the ground by his head, and Abner and the people lay all around him. Now Abishai, who was with David at that moment, thought, this is it, this is our chance. We can take Saul out right now. We'll never have to bother with him again. This is the last day he's going to chase David. And Abishai said to David, why don't we just kill him now and get it over with, and the war and the running and the fugitive status will be finished. David responded in the words of verse 11. He said, the Lord forbid that I should stretch out my hand against the Lord's anointed. And he wouldn't do it. I wonder what you would have done in that situation. But he did something very clever. The Bible says that he took the spear that belonged to Saul that was stuck in the ground by Saul's head as Saul was sleeping. And he took the bottle of water that was by his head and he carried them out of the camp. The Bible says in verse 12 that the reason nobody woke up was that God put the whole army and Saul in a deep sleep. They fell asleep, and how many of you know when God puts you to sleep, you're asleep? How many of you know that, all right? So David and Abishai got out of the camp, and now David goes across the valley and he stands on the top of a hill and he begins to holler across the valley at the encampment of Saul. You can't help but notice that David is he's a real man. He didn't take Saul's life, but he's going to toy with Abner, Saul's bodyguard, a little bit. So he starts kind of making fun of Abner, saying, you know what? You're not a very good bodyguard. I was standing right by your leader a few moments ago and could have taken him out. Why don't you get your act? And so he kind of toys with Abner. And when he does this, Saul hears David's voice. Saul responds. He knows the voice of David. And he said, David, is that your voice? And David said, it is my voice, my Lord, O king. And then David said, Saul, why do you pursue me? What have I done? What evil is in my hand? Now, therefore, please let my Lord the king hear the words of his servant. If the Lord has stirred you up against me, let him accept an offering. But if it is the children of men, may they be cursed before the Lord, for they have driven me out this day from sharing in the inheritance of the Lord, saying, go serve other gods. So now do not let my blood fall to the earth before the face of the Lord, for the king of Israel has come out to seek as a flea, as when one hunts a partridge in the mountains. Then Saul said, I have sinned. Return, my son David, for I will harm you no more because my life was precious in your eyes this day. Indeed, I have played the fool and erred exceedingly. It is thought that David wrote this psalm sometime soon after this experience, when there was a brief lull in the storm and Saul's hatred and hunting of him was at least for a moment put aside. And the reason this is connected with Psalm 16 is that in verses 19 and 20 of 1 Samuel 26, we have almost exactly the same wording that we find in Psalm 16 in verses 4 through 6. The psalm written in a moment of history reaches out across history to us today to remind us that even though sometimes we feel like the world is coming to an end and there's so much junk in our lives we don't know what to do, we can still pause for a moment and reflect upon the goodness of God And it is the most wonderful thing to count your blessings one by one and to see what God has done. I've been reading a manuscript that someone sent to me for an endorsement. It's a wonderful book and has some wonderful thoughts in it. But one of the thoughts has to do with what's gone wrong with our counseling in these days. I can't help but tell you about it because it's so appropriate to what we're talking about in the 16th Psalm. The writer says that when you go, especially in the secular arena, to counsel, quite often what happens is you sit in the room and they try to drudge up out of you all of the bad things that have happened to you in your life up to this point, so they can then try to explain to you why you feel so bad. Now, most people that I know of tell me that after they review all the bad things in their life, they feel worse than when they went into the counseling session. But this author had a marvelous thought. He said, why do we do that? Why would we not rather, when someone comes who is troubled, sit them down on the couch and say, let's take a few moments and review your life. And let's see if we can begin by thinking of 8 or 10 wonderful things that have happened to you during the course of your living on this earth. And let's reflect on them and let's review them. And let's see if there isn't an awful lot in your life for which you could be thankful. He said, of course, the reason they don't do that is because if they did, the people would get well and they would never come back again. Now, I don't know if that's true, but I do know this. There is value in remembering what God has done in our lives. And over again in the Word of God, we're told to remember the works of the Lord. Psalm 77, 11 and 12 says it this way, I will remember the works of the Lord. Surely I will remember your wonders of old. I will also meditate on all your work and talk of all your deeds. Psalm 103, verse 2 says, bless the Lord, O my soul, and forget not all of his benefits. So easy for us to sail along with things in life as they are, so complicated and so busy, and sometimes as we're in the midst of a terrible storm, and the winds are blowing and the waves are high, and we get our eyes off of the important things, and we forget that there's not one of us who, in measuring our lives against the average life in the world, couldn't say, we are blessed of God. We are blessed of God. So that's what David does in Psalm 16. He pauses for a moment as a hunted man with a little peace of mind to help him collect his thoughts, and he begins to reflect upon all the good things he has in the Lord. Psalm 16 is a wonderful, wonderful story. He begins, first of all, by remembering who God is. He says in verse 1, preserve me, O God, for in you I put my trust. O my soul, you have said to the Lord, you are my Lord. My goodness is nothing apart from you. First of all, he begins to remember the Lord, and he sees the Lord in the personal presence of God in his life. In that first verse, there are three different names for God. If I were to read it in the Hebrew, it would read something like this, preserve me, Elohim. For in you I put my trust, O my soul. You have said to Jehovah, you are my Adonai. My goodness is nothing apart from you. David sees in the personal presence of God in his life, the covenant-giving God, the powerful Elohim, the personal Jehovah God. He sees the presence of God as Adonai, and he cannot help but be overwhelmed that he lives his life in the presence of Almighty God. God is with you. He is present with you. Whatever else may be going on in your life, pause for a moment to think about this. You live your life in the presence of Elohim, Jehovah Adonai. And David reflects upon that at the end of the verse by saying that there is no goodness in him apart from God. Did you know that as a Christian, when you reflect upon your life, and some of you will not believe this, you will doubt it, but if you work at it, you will find out that it's true. Everything in your life that is good has a string connected to it that takes it all the way back to Almighty God. Did you know that? You say, well, Jeremiah, you know, there's some good things in my life God doesn't have anything to do with. You just haven't followed the string back far enough. Behind the bread is the flour,
7: And behind the flower is the grain. And behind the grain is the sun above and also the refreshing rain. You say, I make my own bread. Oh, is that right? Where did the flour come from? Well, I got the flour at the mill. Well, where did the mill get the flour? They got it from the grain. Well, where'd the grain come from? It came from the ground. And how did it grow? Through God Almighty letting his sun shine and letting the rain come down upon it. In fact, James says it this way. Every good gift and every perfect gift comes down from above. Did you hear that? Not some of the good gifts and some of the perfect gifts, but every good gift comes down from above. And it comes from the Father of lights. Romans 8:32 says that when you get the Lord Jesus Christ into your heart as your Savior, you get everything that comes with him. It says, who did not spare his own son, but delivered him up for us all. Now watch this. How shall he not with him also freely give us all things? If for some reason I as a father would be willing to give to someone my son as a gift, can you imagine him coming the next day and asking me if he could borrow a wrench and my saying, you know what? No, I can't do that. Once you give the greatest gift, the rest of it is just elementary, isn't it? God Almighty gave us his son, and with his son, we get all things. And that's what David says, in the presence of Almighty God, I am a rich man. Elohim, Jehovah Adonai. And then he goes on to reflect as he thinks about who God is. He begins to think about how he sees God, not only in his personal presence, but he sees God in his people. He says in verse 3, as for the saints who were on the earth, they are the excellent ones in whom is all my delight. David pauses, as we often ought to pause in the parentheses of our life, and reflected upon the fact that he had some good friends among the people of God. He says, as for the saints who were on the earth, they're the excellent ones in whom is my delight. And I wonder if he wasn't thinking perhaps about Jonathan, maybe even Abishai, who went down into the camp with him that night and risked his own life just to be David's friend. But in every one of the extremities of David's life, there was always somebody that God provided. How many of you know that one of the great tests as to whether or not you're truly in the family of God is your love for the other people who are in that family? In fact, the Word of God so very directly makes that a test that if you have not read 1 John recently, you ought to go back and read it. Over and over again in 1 John, we are told that one of the tests of our relationship with God is our relationship with his people. Listen to these words from the book of 1 John. 1 John chapter 3 and verse 14. We know that we have passed from death to life because we love the brethren. He who does not love his brother abides in death. 1 John chapter 4, verses 7 and 8. Beloved, let us love one another, for love is of God. And everyone who loves is born of God and knows God. He who does not love does not know God, for God is love. 1 John 4, 11. Beloved, if God so loved us, we also ought to love one another. 1 John 4, 20 and 21. If someone says, I love God and hates his brother, he's a liar. For he who does not love his brother whom he has seen, how can he love God whom he has not seen? And this commandment we have from him, that he who loves God must love his brother also. And John 13:35 puts it this way, by this will all men know that you are my disciples, if you have love one for another. So David reflects upon his relationships and the people of God. Have you ever stopped for a moment when you're in the midst of difficult times and counted up the true godly Christian friends that God has given you? One of the best things about going through difficulty, going through a little storm in your life, is that all of a sudden the true nature of God's people is evidenced to you, and you find out that you have some wonderful, godly friends who God has given to you. So he rejoices in the presence of God. And then very quickly in the next verse, he talks about seeing God in his principles. In verse 4, he says, concerning the sorrows shall be multiplied who hasten after another God. Their drink offerings of blood I will not offer, nor take up their names on my lips. David begins to think about the people that he loves, and then he begins to think about the people he doesn't think so much about. Now, I know we're supposed to love everyone, but David here is talking about those who offer themselves to idols and those whose lips breathe the names of idolatry. David had seen the idols of Moab and the idols in Philistia, and he had heard about the idolatry that had gone on in the history of his own people. And he said, as I sit here thinking about all of this and meditating on the goodness of God, I am so thankful for the principles of God's holiness that have kept me from being an idolater and from uttering the name of idols with my lips. And he just

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9: And a good Thankful Thursday morning. I'm Jordan. Hope you are filling your morning with gratitude and just overflowing with it, regardless and even in spite of any circumstances you might be facing. You know, we choose gratitude because God loves us, because His promises are true, because His mercies are new for us every morning, because His grace is sufficient for all that we need. We are grateful because He's our provider. He's our help in times of trouble. And because of this verse, it's Zephaniah 3:17, the Lord your God is with you. He is mighty to save. He will take great delight in you. He will quiet you with His love. He will rejoice over you with singing. You know, the word rejoice in the original Hebrew means to dance. Can you imagine God dancing over you with shouts of joy and singing? We are God's beloved children, and we are thankful. Give thanks to God. Grace to You is next with John MacArthur.
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4: The spiritually dead person is alienated from the life of God. There is no capacity for a response. And it isn't just a question of being dead and inanimate. It's like John Eadie, the great Scotch commentator, said, it's a case of death walking. They are literal spiritual zombies because they don't know they're dead. They're still going through some motions.
5: 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Find out how to use the immense spiritual resources God has designed you for if you're a Christian, and see why, as the title of John's study says, you are richer than you think. Turn to Ephesians chapter 2, and you can follow along as John begins the lesson.
4: We ask ourselves often the question, what does it mean to be saved? What does it mean to be a Christian? What does it mean to be really born again? Well, here is the definition of that. And there's a lot of confusion about it. There are a lot of people, as we know, claiming to be born again today that it's very obvious don't know the meaning of it. But if you look with me at Ephesians 2, 1 to 10, it ought to eliminate any doubt and any question, because it's here. The Apostle Paul is very concerned that we understand that as Christians, we are possessors of the power of God. All right? It isn't just that when you're saved, you get your sins forgiven plus nothing. No, no. You receive all the power of God. It's all there at the moment of salvation. And that's the message of verse 19 of chapter 1, where he is praying that we would understand the exceeding greatness of his power toward us who believe according to the already present working of his mighty power. In other words, Paul is praying, oh God, may these Christians know, may they know the tremendous power that is theirs in you. That's what is on his mind. He wants us to understand this power. And so he gives an illustration of it in verse 20. You'll remember we looked at it last time. It is the power with which he raised Christ from the dead and set him at the right hand. It is resurrection power. It is exaltation power. Okay? That's his first illustration. He's praying, oh God, may these Christians understand their resource, their reservoir, their power, their might, their energy. May they know what they have in having Christ. And in order to illustrate that, he says, it is the power that was so powerful, it unlocked the chains of death and set Christ free and drew him right up to an exalted place at the right hand of God. That's the power. Further, he says in chapter 2, it is the power that raised you from the dead and lifted you to the exaltation of the sons of God to sit you at the right hand of God with Christ. In other words, this is point 2. To understand the power of God, look at the resurrection of Christ and his exaltation. Secondly, to understand the power of God, look at your resurrection and your exaltation. You say, what do you mean? Have I been raised from the dead? Have I been exalted? Yes. Spiritually, that's already happened. Physically, it'll happen in the future. Someday you'll be raised out of this world physically. The redemption of the body, Romans 8 talks about, and you'll be with Christ, and you'll be in his image. Someday, the resurrection and exaltation of the body. But already, past tense, if you're a Christian, God has accomplished the resurrection and exaltation of your soul, of your spirit. And that's the miracle Paul wants to talk about in chapter 2. And in so discussing it, presents to us a great picture of the doctrine of salvation. But really, this presentation is an illustration of the power of God granted to the believer. Now let's look at it. And as we examine this, verses 1 to 10, I want you to see six aspects of salvation. Now, the general outline of this text is that he presents salvation in three tenses, past, verses 1 to 3, present, verses 4, 6, and 8, and 9, and future, verse 7 and 10. He sees the past, the present, and the future of the Christian. What he was, what he is, what he will be as salvation takes place. And so we're looking at that. But under that general thrust, I want you to see six aspects of salvation. And these are the six. Salvation is, colon, from sin, by love, into life, with purpose, through faith, unto good works. Now, we'll give those one at a time. First, salvation is from sin. From sin. And this deals with the past. The past from sin. Look at verse 1. And you, and we'll skip the part that's italicized. If in your Bible it's italicized, that's meaning it's added, and it's all right there, but we'll skip it because it picks up later in the text. And you who were dead in trespasses and sins, in which in time past, now you see we're in the past tense of the Christian life, you walked according to the course of this world, according to the prince of the power of the air, the spirit that now worketh in the sons of disobedience, among whom also we all had our manner of life, it's past tense again, in times past, in the lusts of our flesh, fulfilling the desires of the flesh and of the mind, and were by nature the children of wrath, even as others. We'll stop right there. Now, there is probably no clearer statement on the sinfulness of man in the New Testament than that. That really delineates it. And it makes Paul's first point. You are a sinner, and you are dead. Now, if he's going to tell us about God's power is best demonstrated in resurrection. And the resurrection of Christ was demonstration number one, and your resurrection from sin is demonstration number two. If you're a Christian, you've already been raised from the deadness of sin. And maybe that's a greater miracle than physical resurrection. Look with me at verse 1 again. And you who were dead. Now, this describes the condition of every individual. You were dead. Now, listen to me. If you're a Christian, this is your past. If you're not a Christian, this is your present. This is where you are right now. You're dead. You see, man's trouble is not that he's out of harmony with his environment. Man's trouble is not that he can't make meaningful relationships. Man's trouble is he is dead. In 4:18 of Ephesians, it says he is alienated from the life of God, so that his deadness is not deadness in the physical, it is deadness in the spiritual. He is dead to God. His body is alive, but his inner man, spiritually speaking, is dead. You say, what does it mean to be alienated from the life of God, dead to God? The best way to see it is in reference to physical death. Physical death is an inability to respond. And no matter what the stimulus is, physical death means you can't react. You've been to enough funerals, and so have I, to know what physical death is. Doesn't matter what the stimulus is, no physically dead individual ever reacts to any stimulus. I remember one time I was sitting in my office over here some years back, and a little boy came banging on the door, and he was crying, and he said, "Are you the Reverend? Are you the Reverend?" And I said, "Yes." And he said, come, please, quickly, quickly." And so he took off running, and I ran after him. We ran down Roscoe Boulevard, halfway down this block, and crossed the street into a house. And I got in the house, and the lady was standing there, a young lady, and she was weeping, and the tears were running down her face. And I said, "Well, what is it? What's wrong?" And she said, "My baby is dead. My baby is dead. My baby's dead." And she pointed to the bedroom, and I walked in, and lying on the bed was a little lifeless baby of about 3 months. It was turning a funny kind of a blue color.
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4: 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Because a spiritually dead person is alienated from the life of God. There is no capacity for a response.

0: it isn't just a question of being dead and inanimate. It's like John Eadie, the great Scotch commentator, said, it's a case of death walking. They are literal spiritual zombies because they don't know they're dead. They're still going through some motions. Death walking. And what is the activity of the death walker? Look at it, verse 1. Dead in trespasses and sins. Functioning in the area of sin. Functioning in the area of trespass. Now, I want you to notice something. We are not dead because of sin. We are dead because we were born sinful. We are not dead because we commit sin. We don't do a sin and then die. We're born dead. That's why we sin. I always think of it this way. I am not a liar because I lie. I lie in the first place because in my heart, what? I'm a liar. A man does not kill and thus he is a murderer. He kills because he is a murderer. The Bible says that it is what comes out of a man that defiles the man. And we are dead, and that deadness functions in sinfulness. The in here in the Greek is what is called a locative of sphere. It is talking about the sphere in which we live. It is not a because of, it is an in. It is a location, a position. And by the way, the opposite of being in Christ is being in trespasses and sin. The word sins is interesting. Hamartia, very familiar word. It's a hunter's word. It means to miss the target, to miss the mark. A man shoots his arrow and misses the target. The second word, paroptoma, the word trespass, means to slip or fall or stumble or go the wrong direction. Now you say, but hamartia, in the sense of missing the mark, what do you mean by that? Now watch. This is the real, true biblical definition of sin. Sin is a failure to hit God's target. All right, well, you say, what's God's target? Here it is, listen. For all have sinned, even, chi there, come short of the what? Glory of God. Sin is a failure to glorify God. Romans 1 says that. When they knew God, they what? Glorified Him not as God. That is sin. Sin is coming short of glorifying God. It does not mean, when we say a person is a sinner, it does not mean that they're all the same level of vile, rotten, degraded, corrupt, decaying sinners. You could have 20 dead corpses and they could all have varying degrees of decay. They'd all be dead, but different degrees of decay. And so it is in human history and humankind. All are dead, but there are variances in the decadence, in the decaying of what is left. But sin is not a question of decay ultimately. It is a question of falling short of something. Sin has much more to do with what you don't do than what you do do. You got that? Sin is really not an issue of what you do, but of what you fail to do. It is that you fail to come to the glory of God. It is that you fail, Matthew 5:48, where Jesus said, be ye perfect as your Father in heaven is perfect. And that's where we fail, right? Or as it is written, 1 Peter 1:16, be ye holy for I am holy. Glory, holiness, perfection, that's the target. And that's where we fail. Now, there may be different levels of morality, different degrees of decadence, but we all fall short. It would be as if the whole congregation from Grace all lined up on the Pacific Ocean and said, we're going to have a jump-off, folks. We're going to see who can jump to Catalina. And you can have as long a run as you want. And we'll all run down to the beach and everybody jump and we'll see who gets there. Listen, we'd all end up at different levels in the water, but nobody would get to Catalina. And the same thing is true in terms of the spiritual. There are different levels of attainment in human life. There are different levels of morality and so forth, but nobody gets to the glory of God. And nobody gets to perfection. And nobody gets to holiness. That's why we only know that in Jesus Christ when His righteousness is given to us by God. You see, it is not so much that sin is what I do, it is what I fail to do. I'm trying to jump to perfection, I don't make it, and I land in the sea of sin. So my behavioral sins are simply what is left when I can't make it to God's standard. And I say that because a lot of times we meet good people, and we say, I'm a good guy. I mean, I do civic good, humanitarian good. I'm a wonderful father. I love my wife, love my kids, take care of things. I'm very generous, very kind. Listen, nobody would ever deny that, and that's very wonderful. I mean, that's a good way to be. Jesus recognized that. In Luke chapter 6, verse 33, Jesus said, if you do good to them who do good to you, what thanks do you have? Sinners do the same. Jesus said, sinners do good to each other. That's right. People do good to each other, but Jesus said, people who do good to each other are still called what? Sinners. Because sinning is not an issue of what you're doing to each other. It's not relational. You can't say, well, I'm all right because I do good to people. That isn't the point. The point is, it's what you don't do. And you don't live a holy life. And you don't live a perfect life. And you don't reach the standard which is the glory of God. That's the issue. And in Luke 11:13, Jesus said this, if ye then, being evil, know how to give good gifts to your children, how much more shall your heavenly Father give the Holy Spirit to them that ask? In other words, he says, you know, there are people who give good gifts to their children. What kind of people are those, Lord? Evil. What do you mean, evil? Well, their evil is not manifest in the fact that they do good for their children. It's manifest in what they don't do and can't do. And that is to reach the standard of the glory of God. Let me show it to you another way. John 16:8. And when he has come, the Holy Spirit, he will reprove the world of sin. Now watch. The Holy Spirit is going to convict people of sin. He's going to move into the hearts of men and convict them of sin. What sin? Verse 9. Of sin because they believe not on me. Now notice, the sin of which the Spirit will convict is the sin of not doing something. You see that? It's not the sin of doing something, it's the sin of not doing it. You are not living to the glory of God. You are not perfect. You are not holy because you are not believing on Jesus Christ. And no matter what else you do, you're just ankle deep in the sea, a long way from the goal. That's the problem. So, man is dead. He is dead in his inability to reach God's standard. And he falls and slips and stumbles and goes the wrong direction because of his deadness. He is a death-walking zombie manifesting a total inability to accomplish God's standard, even though from time to time he manifests some moral goodness. So he's a death-walker. Let's look at verse 2. You say, well, what environment is he functioning in? This death walker who is wandering through existence, what is the sphere in which he functions? All right, verse 2. In which in time past you walked according to the course of this cosmos, this world, this age. Stop right there. First thing he says, you are not only dead before you're a Christian, but you are functioning as a death walker doing sins and trespasses according to the course of the world. In other words, you are a victim of the spirit of the age. People say, well, we do what we want. My football coach used to say to me, I'd become a Christian, but I want to do what I want. And I used to say to him, but you're not doing what you want. You're doing what the world dictates. You are walking according to the course of the cosmos. Now, the word cosmos here doesn't speak of a physical world. It speaks more of the ideological world of sin, the conceptual world of evil, the system of Satan, the system which he generates. In other words, the zombie, the death walker, does indulge in the sins of the times. He's right up on them. He's current. He lives according to the world's standards, the world's values, in his own time. He's conducting himself in complete harmony with the spirit of the age. The Germans call it the Zeitgeist, the spirit of the times. He just does what the world does. It is an age alienated from God, and he has a mind alienated from God. They're in harmony with each other. He just walks in the sphere of sin in the spirit of the age. The cosmos which Satan dominates, according to John 12:31, the prince of this world, Jesus said. He dominates it, and it pressures man, and man succumbs and does what the world system tells him to do. That's total depravity. Total depravity is death walking in sin and trespass according to the spirit of the age. That's total depravity. Doesn't mean you never do a good thing. It just means you're locked into a circle that you can't escape. A death walk in the spirit of the age.
1: You're listening to Grace to You, the Bible teaching ministry of John MacArthur. The title of John's current study, Richer Than You Think. Now, today John used some, well, interesting terms to describe unbelievers. He called them zombie-like and death walkers. Makes you wonder how there could ever be hope for any of us. I mean, what can a spiritually dead person do to make himself spiritually alive? Here's how John answered that question.
2: The short answer? Nothing. That is why Jesus said to Nicodemus, you must be born from above. That's a very, very well chosen metaphor. You must be born from above. You didn't contribute to your first birth. Obviously, nobody contributes to their physical birth. And that is why Jesus used that analogy. You had no contribution to your first birth, and you make no contribution to your second birth. You didn't make a contribution to your first birth because obviously you didn't exist. Well, you can't make a contribution to your new birth because, you know, in a sense, you don't exist either. You are spiritually dead. You are a nothing, a no one, virtually non-existent. Theologians have called that the doctrine of absolute inability. Absolute inability. That is the foundation of our understanding of God's work of salvation. All the other elements of salvation come together and find their place based on this doctrine. To say it another way, the foundational doctrine on which salvation's understanding is built is the doctrine of human depravity, total depravity. This is the fundamental problem of all humanity. It is not a lack of self-esteem that is man's problem. It is not that he's out of harmony with his environment. It is that he is dead, virtually non-existent. He needs life.
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6: This is Carol Platt-Liebel for townhall.com. It's commencement season again, another class of young Americans heading out into the world. But one statistic says a lot about what they're leaving behind. At top universities this year, left-wing speakers outnumber others 6-1 on commencement stages. That lack of viewpoint diversity points to something deeper, an intellectual climate marked by intolerance and conformity, not curiosity and debate. There was a time when a college degree signaled that a student had learned how to think and had encountered the ideas that shaped the Western tradition. Today, that's no longer a safe assumption. Too often, higher education has become dominated by a narrow ideological framework, with too few faculty willing or able to model real intellectual rigor. The result is predictable. Universities that once fostered inquiry now too often enforce orthodoxy. That's not education. It's indoctrination.
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14: 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Gratitude is a win-win-win. Yes, you are encouraged and you're strengthened. The people around you are blessed, and God is glorified. That's how it works. So be encouraged. Bring joy and strength into your life. 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
17: See, if you're an ambassador, you're not an undercover ambassador. You're not a covert ambassador. That's called a spy. And if you'll note the text, it doesn't say we are God's spies. It says we're his ambassadors. So we gladly carry the flag of the kingdom we represent and the name of the one that we call Lord. We won't have much generational impact for the good if we're spies for the kingdom. We're ambassadors.
16: 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We're so glad you're here to listen. 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
17: You get to know the Bible initially by you introduced to the stories and the characters of Scripture. All of us begin that way. You don't know their context. You don't know how they're related. There are these dramatic events and incidents where God touched the life of an individual. And then as you become a bit more familiar with it, you can maybe begin to know where you would go to find the story. If you were going to look for the story of Noah and his ark, you probably wouldn't look for that in the Gospel of John. And you start to become familiar a bit with the broader narrative. The second step in building this generational faith, you don't stop there. I learned this years ago. Church was small, and I'd be teaching. I didn't used to do outlines. Can you imagine something so glorious? And I would say, oh, you know the story of Nehemiah. Then I would take off, and somebody would come, and inevitably somebody would come after service and say, Pastor, I don't know who Nehemiah is. Then I realized that we didn't have a uniform familiarity with the story. We didn't all know the characters. And so I began to print those outlines so you'd at least have a bit of the background. But after you get familiar with the characters, then you've got to invest the effort to actually read your Bible. You've got to step past that. Oh, I don't do that. I don't like to read. Okay, listen. It's available digitally. On our own apps, you can listen to the Bible. The systematic, consistent reading of your Bible will transform your faith. I don't think you can sustain your faith in the current environment we're in without that consistent. And as you begin to read your Bible, there's another habit that will emerge. You'll begin to recognize from time to time a phrase or a statement or a verse that seems impactful to you. It's like, oh, that makes sense to me. Every verse won't, every chapter won't, sometimes every book won't. But you'll read a verse and it will somehow resonate with you. If you're doing the Bible reading with us, I would invite you for the next few weeks, write down a verse a day. Just take a verse out of the daily reading and go, oh, that's a good verse for me. And if you read it, you don't find a verse today, I'm okay, no shame, just go on. I brought you just a sampling of what I'm talking about. Psalm 9 and verse 9 says, the Lord is a refuge for the oppressed and a stronghold in times of trouble. That's really good to know. That if you're being oppressed, challenged, threatened, if there's expressions of pushback in your life that aren't logical, they don't just seem physical, if they're spiritual in nature, you should know that God is a refuge for you. And you can say, God, I feel vulnerable. I feel exposed. I don't know how to navigate this, but I thank you that you're my refuge. That's really important to know about God, that he's a stronghold when you're walking through troubling times, because troubling times come to all of us. See, we've got to move past the Bible as some theoretical collection of documents from antiquity. Folks, if it isn't relevant today, you're just a historian. People of faith believe that what God has said and done, God is saying and doing today. That God is a stronghold in times of trouble. Those who know your name will trust in you. because you have never forsaken those who trust in you. That's a really important thing to know about God. You may not know how to spell Nebuchadnezzar, but you should know that God is a stronghold in times of trouble. I'll give you another example, Psalm 103. Praise the Lord, O my soul, and forget not all his benefits. I read that and I think, well, I don't even know what his benefits are. I haven't forgotten them. I never learned them. You know, Christians would rather go to a seminar on heaven than go to heaven. Oh, come on. We're theoretical Christians. We want to do another study. I want to have a practicum. I'd be glad to teach a class on how to be born again, but you can't come to the second session until you bring somebody you led to the Lord. Well, I don't know about that. Look at this psalm. It's amazing. Psalm 103, praise the Lord, O my soul, and forget not all his benefits. He forgives all your sins. He heals all your diseases. He redeems your life from the pit. He'll crown you with love and compassion. He'll satisfy your desires with good things, renew your youth like the eagles. You might want to know that list of benefits. As you read your Bible, start to pay attention. There'll be a verse that makes sense to you. If you put a date in the margin of your Bible out beside it, you'll be able to track your own growth and maturity, because you go back and read that chapter a few months later, or that passage some season later, and you'll remember where you were when that verse spoke to you, and you'll realize you're in a different place now, and you go, I've got a different perspective. There's a difference in how a 10-year-old sees the world and a 20-year-old or a 40-year-old. Not good or bad, just different. We want to grow in our faith. But there's another step. You read the Word of God, but you can't stop there. And these are really intentional, purposeful, as much as moving from knowing Bible stories and characters to say, I'm going to read my Bible regularly. The next step in this progression of establishing a generational faith is you're willing to lead your life under the authority of God's Word. Abraham just didn't hear God's voice. He chose to do what God invited him to do. Yielding to the authority of Scripture, changing your behavior. You have no idea how many times I've had a conversation, multiplied hundreds of times. People say to me, I know what the Bible says, but let me tell you what I think. And I'm always, inside of me, I'm going, oh, I'm most enthused to know. How you're interested in setting aside what God has invited you to. We all do that. Well, maybe he didn't really mean it. I gave you a couple of verses, Exodus 15. This is God. He's speaking to a group of people that 4 days earlier were still Egyptian slaves. I mean, they've still got the odors of Egypt in their clothing. I mean, they are freshly delivered through the Red Sea. God, Moses says to them, if you listen carefully to the voice of the Lord your God and you do what is right in his eyes, if you pay attention to his commands and keep all of his decrees, I'll not bring on you any of the diseases I brought on the Egyptians. For I'm the Lord who heals you. The word heals is the modern Hebrew word for physician. God said, I'll be your doctor. But it's not some arbitrary promise. It's not just like whimsical. Did you catch it? There's conditions for that promise. He said, if you pay attention to my commands and you keep my decrees, if you'll do what's right in my eyes, you have to have the intent of honoring me. He said, if you will honor me, if you'll give your heart to that, I will care for you. Now, most of us would like God to care for us when we have a problem we want cared for. But I have to say, most of the rest of the time, we just hope he's not paying much attention. Like you're the youngest in a long string of kids, and he's just letting you raise yourself. Until you get in a hard place, then you start quoting his word to him and going, you said you'd heal me. You see, we have to willingly submit our lives to the authority of God. Now, we do that incrementally. The same way you mature as a person emotionally or physically or with regard to responsibility, you mature with the Lord. You'll do that incrementally over time if you choose to do so. It's not automatic. Sitting in church will not cause you to mature if you don't choose to. You'll have to willfully submit yourself to the truth that God makes real to you. Not the truth that he's made real to me, the truth he's made real to you. God doesn't ask of all of us what he asked of Abraham. But God made a remarkable promise to Abraham. We do too much comparison of ourselves with others. I went to the hospital once to pray for a man. He was facing a life-threatening emergency. He was scheduled for surgery the next morning, and he was a churched person. He didn't live here. He was a churched person, but he really didn't know the Lord. And I said, I wouldn't want anybody that I cared about to face the procedure you have tomorrow without knowing they were prepared to meet the Lord. Could we pray? And he said, oh, we don't need to pray. He said, I'm a good man. And I said, well, I don't doubt that, but that's not the standard. And he said, well, I'm a whole lot better than the man that lives across the street from me. He was just as sincere as he could be. And I said, well, I don't even doubt that, but unless the man that's across the street from you is sitting on the throne when you step into eternity, that's not going to help you. So we prayed together. We spend too much time comparing ourselves to other people. Folks, what you want to do is practice obedience to the truth that God has made known to you. If you know to tell the truth, stop lying. If you know to be generous, practice that. If you have some imagination of what it means to be a good husband, be one. If you've got some insight in what it might be to be a good wife or a good mother, do that. We don't really need a word study. We don't have to plunge more deeply into 10th century BCE culture. If we will begin with the truth that we know, my experience is God will lead you forward into more maturity. If you're ignoring the truth that you know, it's not incumbent upon God to give you any further invitations. So we get to know the characters and the stories. We begin to read our Bibles, and then we make this intentional decision to begin to submit ourselves to the authority of God. But we're not done yet. Remember, it's a generational faith, an impact that could change generations. That's not simple. That's not simple.
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18: 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Some of my favorite verses that Paul wrote, bit of devotional time, and then some place to journal. The goal is to be changed. We want to be transformed by the Word of God and not just informed by it. Saul of Tarsus, a hero of mine, I got to know him as the Apostle Paul, an unrelenting advocate for Jesus in the face of unyielding persecution. Folks, that sounds like the world we live in. Lessons from Paul, it'll help you and I be overcomers, triumphant in this season in the earth. 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
16: Life isn't always easy. 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But the Apostle Paul shows us a different way. 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That's 855-577-2255. Now, let's get back to Pastor Allen with his message called Lessons in Listening, Generational Faith. 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
17: See, faith comes by hearing the Word of God. I'm not talking about weird, self-promoting things. I'm talking about experiencing the character of God. The next step in this generational faith as it progresses is to begin to recognize the spiritual force, the authority in your words. Your words matter. Now, that can be misunderstood and misapplied. You know, food is essential for your well-being, but it can also kill you. But it doesn't mean that good nutrition is wrong. So when I say to you that your words have spiritual authority, you go, I knew some crackpot. I got that. I know people killing themselves with a fork, but that doesn't mean you shouldn't eat. So don't reject the principle because you've seen it misused. There's a spiritual force in your words. Look in Deuteronomy 30, verse 11. Now, what I'm commanding you today isn't too difficult for you or beyond your reach. It's not up to heaven so that you have to ask who will ascend into heaven to get it or proclaim it to us so we can obey it. Nor is it beyond the sea that you have to ask who will cross the sea to get it. He's saying what I'm saying to you today, it's not beyond you. It's not too hard for you to understand. It's not beyond your reach or beyond your grasp. It's available to you. Look at verse 14. No, the word is near you. It's in your mouth and in your heart so that you may obey it. What are the two things that God said he would exalt above everything else? That's where we started. The name of Jesus and his word. And Moses is trying to establish these former slaves of Egypt in a life pattern that will cause them to flourish generation upon generation. And he says, God's word isn't beyond you. His instruction isn't too distant from you. It's in your heart and it's in your mouth. How much time do you spend agreeing with the talking heads that you watch on television or social media? And how much time do you spend using your words to support what God has said? It's an important question. Look in Philippians 4:4. Rejoice in the Lord always. I'll say it again. Rejoice. Paul wrote Philippians from a prison cell. And he's not whining. He writes to them and says, rejoice. Use your words to give expression of joy to God. Folks, we could change our lives if we would begin to implement a little bit of discipline over the words that we use. Generational faith. Let your kids hear you rejoice in the Lord more than they hear you complain about people. Let your friends hear you do that. Let the people in your small group hear you do that. Well, Psalm 91, I will say of the Lord, he is my refuge and my fortress, my God in whom I trust. What do you say about the Lord? I'll tell you what I say. He's my refuge. I trust in him. Well, aren't you afraid of the $30 trillion? Yeah, I don't like the debt we've got, but I trust the Lord. I'm not going to go sit in the cave and wait. I'm going to lift up the banner of Jesus and the word of God and the name of Jesus and charge. What are you going to do? I trust in the Lord. I trust in the Lord. He's my refuge and my fortress. Begin to say what God has said about you. You don't have to climb up on your desk at work and proclaim some psalm over everybody. But you can let it begin to inform your conversations. You can let it start to fill your heart and your mind. You say, well, that's not easy. I'm not suggesting it's easy. I'm suggesting it takes every bit as much discipline as a disciplined diet does or a disciplined exercise pattern would or any of the other places in your life that require self-discipline. It's one of the fruit of the Spirit. You're not going to grow up in the Lord without some discipline. Ah, isn't that awful? Don't you just wish we could eat chocolate and be spiritual? I'd always have a pocket full of M&Ms. I'd be loving me some Jesus, don't you? It takes discipline to serve the Lord. But I'm not done yet. Generational faith. You move beyond recognizing this, and then you step out of that private life, that battle in your head, that tape in your head. Folks, you got to get that in place or you're never going any further. Then we have a role as advocates for Jesus. The Bible, the word the Bible uses as ambassador, 2 Corinthians 5, God is reconciling the world to himself in Christ, not counting men's sins against them. That's really good news. That there's a way for all the world to be reconciled to the creator of heaven and earth through Jesus. And he has committed to us. Oh, you ought to circle that. He's committed to us the message of reconciliation. It didn't say he committed the message to the pastors. He didn't commit the message to the professional Christians, to the clerics, to the theologians, to the seminary professors. It's us. We're all in this game. How awkward is that? I work in such a dark place. There's no Christians where I work. I know it's why God sent you. He needed a light in the darkness, but it's difficult. Yeah, that's why he chose you. You're stubborn and you have a big mouth. He knew you were up to the challenge. He is reconciling the world through us. How awkward is that? A bunch of cracked pots. People with warts and mistakes and failures and evidence. Then God, yeah, it's for my glory that even through a bunch of cracked pots, good things can happen. Verse 20, we are therefore Christ's ambassadors, as though God were making his appeal through us. God's making his appeal to the earth through us. So if we talk about generation,

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3: Model you have that informs your retirement planning, all of those things are appropriate conversations, but they should be secondary or tertiary to your conversations around the Word of God, its place in your life, and the authority of Jesus' name. If people know you and the things that come to mind first don't have to do with the Word of God and the authority of Jesus, what kind of friend are you? What kind of friend are you? We are ambassadors, as though God were making his appeal through us. God's appeal to our generation is coming through people as broken as you and me, reconciling the world to himself. Be reconciled to God. I have a friend who's an ambassador. He got tagged by this current administration to be the ambassador in a country that's been at war since he got there. And I knew enough about him. He gave up a very lucrative set of circumstances. Moved his family 7,000 miles away from home. He'd recently relocated to be where his daughter and his grandchildren were. His wife was very happy about that. And the call came and said, will you serve as an ambassador? Will you go to a war-torn country thousands of miles from home and away from your grandchildren? And he said yes. And he has to fly on his car the American flag, which puts you at risk in the nation where he lives. See, if you're an ambassador, you're not an undercover ambassador. You're not a covert ambassador. That's called a spy. And if you'll note the text, it doesn't say we are God's spies. It says we're his ambassadors. So we gladly carry the flag of the kingdom we represent and the name of the one that we call Lord. We won't have much generational impact for the good if we're spies for the kingdom. We're ambassadors. And the last piece of this generational transformation is not that you're just an ambassador. Now you're willing to accept the assignment. Abram, I need you to leave the place where you live. Leave your family. Leave your heritage. Leave all the things that go with that. Go to a land that I'll show you. I'm not even going to tell you where you're going, Abraham. I just need you to move. And Abraham listened. Abraham, I need you to offer your son as a sacrifice. I'll show you where. Okay, I'm moving. Isaac, we got to go. Isaac, stay where you are. The promise you heard me make to your father, I'm making it to you. Are you listening, Isaac? See, I believe God is still searching the earth for men and women who will listen to him. I want to be one of those people. I'm chief amongst the crackpots, but I want to be a person who listens to the Lord. Look at John 17. Jesus was speaking, I brought you glory on earth by completing the work you gave me to do. 2 Timothy 4, it's the Apostle Paul from a Roman prison awaiting a trial. He's already had one and he narrowly escaped condemnation to death. And he said, I'm already being poured out like a drink offering. The time for my departure has come. It doesn't mean it's time for him to check into his flight online. He's expecting condemnation. But he said, I have fought the good fight. I have finished the race. I have kept the faith. Now, here's the reality, folks. You can do all the things we've talked about. And you can follow this little progression and set yourself on a path. You do all of this, and you'll still face generational challenges. We're not removed from the arena. Doesn't mean your family will be perfect. And your work environment's always going to be stable. We're still going to face the challenges. That's the nature of the journey. Jesus had opposition. All of our heroes had opposition. The certainty that we have from Scripture, and it's where we started this, is that God will exalt his name and his word. He will bring the victory. The question is, will we listen and will we choose to be obedient?
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0: 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That's all for today on Alan Jackson Ministries. 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
12: How are you doing in the race of life? 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
13: No matter how far we stray from God, we're never more than a prayer away. 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
1: I don't know about you, but I'm the kind of a person that will start a project and not always finish it. Like, take my office as an example. It gets very messy. I have lots of books piled up, and it's getting so cluttered, I can't find anything. In fact, one time I lost my wife for 2 days. Like, what? So it's time to straighten it out, and I start to organize, and I'll get it completed with maybe a few things left out, and then that little mess will turn into a big mess and it will be a problem all over again. And you know, spiritually, we too can grow complacent and lazy, and that's what was happening to Israel. Of course, they had gone to Jerusalem to rebuild the walls. They were successful. The walls were completed in 52 days. Nehemiah felt like, hey, my job is done. He went back to Babylon to continue on as the cupbearer, advisor, counselor to the king. And then a report came to Nehemiah that the people had gone back again, that there was sin among them again, that there was compromise, that everything was falling apart, reminding us that just because you have a good beginning doesn't mean you will necessarily have a good finish. So that brings us now to our text, Nehemiah 10, verse 28. And this is what they did before their fall began. Nehemiah 10, verse 28, the rest of the people, the priests, Levites, gatekeepers, singers, temple servants, and all who separated themselves from the pagan temple of the land in order to obey the Lord together with their wives, sons, daughters, and all who were old enough to understand, joined their leaders and bound themselves with an oath. They swore a curse on themselves if they failed to obey the law of God as issued by the servant Moses. They solemnly promised to carefully follow all the commands, regulations, and decrees of the Lord our God. So they promised to carefully follow all the commands of Scripture. Here's another thing. They separated themselves from ungodly influences. They separated themselves from ungodly influences. Look at verse 28. Then the rest of the people, the priests, Levites, gatekeepers, singers, separated themselves from the pagan people of the land in order to obey the law of the Lord, saying, we promised to not let our daughters marry the pagan people of the land and not to let our sons marry their daughters. If you want to be a godly person, you have to separate yourself from some things and join yourself to others. Being a Christian is saying no to some things and saying yes to others. Psalm 1 sums it up perfectly. It says, happy is a man or woman who walks not in the counsel of the ungodly, or stand in the way of sinners, or sit in the seat of the scornful. That's what they don't do. But in contrast, they're delight is in the word of the Lord. In it do they meditate day and night. In Timothy, Paul writes, flee youthful desires and follow righteousness, faith, and peace along with those that call on the Lord out of a pure heart. And so here's what was happening to Israel. They were being pulled down by ungodly people, and they were intermarrying with them and found themselves worshiping the false gods. And this is why it was an issue. And this is why the Bible says, don't be unequally yoked together with non-believers, for what fellowship does light have with darkness, or righteousness with unrighteousness? Or as a more modern translation puts it, don't become partners with those who reject God. How can you make a partnership out of right and wrong? That's not partnership, that's war. Is light best friends with darkness? Christ goes strolling with the devil, do trust and mistrust hold hands? It's a good translation. And the answer, of course, to those questions is, of course, no. So we don't want to marry or become romantically entangled with someone who's not a believer. However, the Bible is not advocating complete isolation and no contact with non-believers. Otherwise, how are we going to reach them with the gospel? Because we're to go into all the world and preach the gospel, right? So we have to find that balance between the two, because the Great Commission is to go into all the world and preach the gospel, making disciples of all nations, baptizing them in the name of the Father, Son, and Holy Spirit, teaching them to observe all things that Christ has commanded us. So we do want to reach people with the gospel, but I read this stat the other day. 95% of all Christians have never led a person to Christ. This stat also said 59% of Christians say they seldom or never share their faith with others. That's almost 60%. How many of you share your faith with others? Raise your hand. Good for you. What do you? I feel like you're bragging now, honestly. No, it's a little, oh, look at me, look at me. No, I asked you to. Wonderful. Thank you for doing that. Also, the people invested in God's kingdom. Look at verse 32. They said, we promise to obey the command to pay the annual temple tax of 1/8 of an ounce of silver for the care of the temple of our Lord. So they were tithing. The word tithe means tenth. Some would say, well, tithing is not in the New Testament. Okay. So tithing is not in the New Testament, you say, therefore I give nothing. Wait, how did you arrive at that conclusion? It's clear in both the Old and New Testament that the believers should invest their finances into the kingdom. Why? Because where your treasure is, there will your heart be also. Whatever you spend your money on is what you have the greatest interest in. And I hope you have an interest in the kingdom of God. And by the way, 10% is ground level, not the highest. It's entry level. The Bible even talks about bringing your tithes and offerings to the Lord. And there are so many direct statements in the New Testament about the importance of giving. In fact, 1 Corinthians 16:2, Paul says, the believers should set aside a sum of money on the first day of the week. We should give systematically, not sporadically or when it occurs to us. But it's something you plan on. You're to give proportionately. Paul says in 1 Corinthians 16, you should give in keeping with your income. Each person should give in keeping with their income. So some can give more, some can give less, but it's okay. But give something, and you are to give joyfully. 2 Corinthians 9:6 says, determine how much you'll give. Don't give reluctantly or in response to pressure, for God loves a cheerful giver. And finally, if we do this, God promises he will meet our needs. 2 Corinthians 9:8, God will generously provide all you need, and you'll have everything you need and plenty left over to share with others.
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1: 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It's a vacation with a purpose. And we're going to be taking a tour of Israel April 6 to 15, 2027. 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
1: Now, I wish I could say, and they followed these commitments and they lived happily ever after, and the book of Nehemiah ends, but it doesn't end there. That's not what happened at all. They listened to and obeyed the word of God. They separated themselves from ungodly people. They gave it their finances, and then they turned their backs on God. Wow, does that sound familiar? Sounds just like us. We've all, in one way, shape, or form, had lapses in our faith or grown somewhat complacent or lost the eye of the tiger, if you will. This happened to the church of Ephesus. Jesus said to them, "Hey, I know all the things you do. I see your hard work and patient endurance. I know you don't tolerate evil people. You've patiently suffered for me without quitting. But I have this complaint against you," Jesus said. "You don't love me as much as you did at first. Look how far you've fallen." And so here's old Nehemiah. He's back with the king again in Babylon. He hears what's happening in Israel. It's like the old expression, when the cat's away, the mice will play. And even worse, he hears that Tobiah, who was working with this guy named Sanballat. Remember I talked about Sanballat and Tobiah? They're always giving Israel a hard time, opposing them when they went to rebuild the wall, slandering them, threatening their lives, and yet the people of God persisted. Guess who's back in town? They gave Tobiah a room in the temple. It's like the fox was in the hen house. So Nehemiah now needs to leave Babylon, go back to Israel, and take care of business. Look at what happens, Nehemiah 13:8. He says, "I became very upset. I threw all of Tobiah's belongings out of the room, and I demanded the rooms be purified, and I brought back the articles for God's temple, grain offerings, and the frankincense. Out with the old, in with the new. When something's dirty, you need to clean it." They fumigated the place, and they tossed Tobiah out. Sometimes we get a Tobiah in our life. It can be an addiction. It can be an old sin coming back again. "Hey, come and live in the guest room. You're not living here, but you can stay in this room." And next thing you know, it's taking your life over again. And that's exactly what they did. And they needed to get him out, plain and simple. This reminds us of when Jesus cleansed the temple. Remember? He went into the money changers. He overturned the tables, drove them out with a whip. It's like Indiana Jones. And then he had to do it a second time because those same people came in again and set their tables up. And sometimes there needs to be some serious cleaning in our life because we've allowed little compromises to come in. So Nehemiah took action. He cleaned house. And I wonder if someone needs to clean house spiritually today in their own life. God says in Jeremiah 3:22, "Return, you backsliding children, and I will heal your backsliding." It's always good to know when we've messed up, we can be forgiven if we'll return to God. Coming back to the message of Jesus to the church of Ephesus, after he told them they had left their first love, he then goes on to say, "Remember therefore from where you have fallen, repent and do the first works quickly." Interesting, quickly. In other words, he's saying you need to act on this. Listen, if the Holy Spirit of God is touching your heart right now, and maybe there's some area in your life where there's been compromise, or some Tobiah, so to speak, has taken up a guest room, or some addiction, or some sin has returned, or something that's probably coming to the forefront of your mind right now is there. This is the time to deal with it and do it quickly. How are you doing in the race of life? Have you lost your way? Have you lost the eye of the tiger, so to speak? Well, then it's time to make that recommitment again, and Christ can forgive you because we all want to finish this race well. I wonder where we all are in the race of life. You know, when you're older, you say, "Well, I'm toward the end," okay? True. When you're younger, you say, "I've got so far to go and so much time." Well, maybe you do and maybe you don't. Because actually, you don't know when your life will end, do you? So every day should be precious to you. Live every day as though it were your last day, because one day it will be. Someone put it this way: inside every old person is a young person wondering what in the world just happened. It's funny how you all of a sudden are an old person. When did I become an old person? I don't think like an old person. Yeah, you probably do. But anyway, you can deny it all you want. It is what it is, all right? But life is passing quickly, and we don't know when that race is going to end, and we want to finish it well. And there might be somebody here that hasn't even started in the so-called race of life. Remember I said the three most important decisions you'll make in life? Number one, what you do with Jesus Christ. You see, Jesus Christ, the Son of God, who was born in that manger, born of a virgin, supernaturally, who voluntarily went to the cross and died for the sin of the world and rose again from the dead and now is ready to change every human heart because he stands at the door of our life and he knocks and says, if we'll hear his voice and open the door, he'll come in. He's here, and I have to make a decision about Jesus. I can't say, well, he was a great philosopher. He was a wonderful moral teacher. I have admiration for him. He didn't say, admire me. Jesus said, follow me. So either I believe what he said about himself, that he is the Son of God. I believe what he said himself, he's the only way to the Father. Because Jesus said, I am the way, the truth, and the life, and no man comes to the Father but by me, or I reject it. You say, well, Greg, I'm not comfortable with those two choices. I don't accept him. I don't reject him. I'm just neutral. You can't be neutral. To be undecided is to be decided. This is an either-or proposition. This is a yes or no response. Do you believe he's the Son of God? Do you believe he can change your life? Then say yes to him or say no, I don't believe any of it. And some of us have never made that decision. And you can make it right here, right now. You can ask Christ to come into your life and forgive you of all of your sin. Or if you've fallen, remember that commercial on TV? The lady falls. I've fallen and I can't get up. Life alert, right? I have one of those at home. No, I don't. Maybe I should, you know. But you can get up. Because God will pick you up. But you have to call out to him. And if you're one of those people that stumbled and fallen, just call out to the Lord. Seek the Lord while he may be found. Call upon him while he is near. Let the wicked forsake his way and the unrighteous man his thoughts. And let him return to our God who will abundantly pardon. I love that. The Lord is near. He's here. He's ready to change you. Why don't you respond? Do it quickly. Pray this prayer. After me, right where you are, just pray. You could pray it out loud if you like, but just pray these words after me. Lord Jesus, I know that I am a sinner, but I know that you're the Savior who died on the cross for my sin and rose again from the dead. I turn from my sin now, and I choose to follow you from this moment forward. In Jesus' name I pray. Amen.

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3: But go into it planning for success, not for failure. Don't even utter the word divorce when you're having a disagreement or an argument. Again, wedlock should be a padlock, but not, I don't mean that in a negative way. Oh, I'm locked in. I'm stuck with her. I'm stuck with him. Yes, the Bible does say that the two become one. But the word that is used there to talk about that adhesive nature of marriage is not the idea of being stuck to someone against your will. It's the idea of holding on to someone. Think of a mountain climber. They hold on to the side of that mountain for dear life. You're holding on to each other for dear life, loving that person, wanting what's best for them, moving forward in your relationship with Christ and growing in your love for each other. 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
11: Ours is not a sitting and relishing in what Jesus has done for us kind of life. 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

0: 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This is Way of Grace as we turn our attention to John 14 once again today. Our series is called Arise, Move, and Go, subtitled Alertness and Obedience. We've seen the Spirit's purpose, and that's to move us. 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
1: A profoundly connected relationship between you and the third person, where the third person is so effectually near you that you really can't get away from the fact that you know, even though you want to act like you don't know, but He knows everything. And I think for some Christians, that really is a bothersome. That the paraclete, that the one who was sent to be the resident Lord, the one who ain't got nothing else to do but hang out with you. And some of us will say, Holy Ghost, ain't you got something else to do? Nope. And I ain't got nothing else to do. Nope. I'm from eternity to eternity. I encompass heaven and earth. I feel heaven and earth. I ain't got nowhere to go. I'm hanging out with you. And listen to the way He talks. Listen to it. For as many as are what of the Spirit, this encompasses everything that I'm teaching you. Because, you see, when you're walking with God, you're not sleepwalking. That's going to be one of our messages. When you're walking with God, you're not sleepwalking. See, this is where Calvinism becomes hyper and it doesn't honor God. It's always a reciprocation of God's will merging with your will to strengthen your will to do God's will. You're never not doing God's will, but God's doing your will for you so that God doing your will is doing God's will while you're not doing God's will. See, I'm not a postmodernist. I love rational, propositional, syllogistic, comprehensive, coherent thinking. And the Bible does too. When we say in Philippians 2:12, God works in us the will and to do, that means God's going to tie your butt up until you say, okay, Lord, it's time to go. Okay. That's what it means to be led by the Spirit. Such people are the sons of God. We know that because we already have a prototype in who? Jesus. In fact, He's our archetype. We have the archetype. Christ followed His daddy, didn't He? And so it's extremely important for you and I to get this. Verse 15. Now watch what it says. For you have not received the spirit of bondage again to what? That's a challenge in the year 2022. This is something I've been dealing with for 2.5 years among us and abroad. This usurpation of godly fear and the replacement of it with carnal, secular, humanistic, corporate, global, demonic fear. This is something I'm wrestling with Christians because they say they know the Lord and they're trusting Him, but it's evident that they're not. Am I making some sense? So, like, if you are a son or daughter of God, guess what? The Holy Ghost didn't give you that rut-type, paralyzing, stuck-in-one-place, going-in-circles fear. God doesn't do that. He doesn't give you the spirit of fear to lead you to bondage or the spirit of bondage. That word is slavery. Every believer in Christ has been liberated from the slavery of sin, the curse of the law, the wrath of God. Bondage to the carnal nature, you've been liberated. It's just whether or not you're going to walk in it. Am I making some sense? Whomsoever the Son shall set free shall be free indeed. And so believers are liberated believers. Remember chapter 8 opens up what? There is therefore now no condemnation to them that are in Christ Jesus, who do not submit to as a slave the flesh. Because that's what that word walk after means. It's a Hebraic phrase that means to be brought into captivity by a king or a ruler, and he leads you like a slave, like Israel was led from Jerusalem to Babylon. Am I making some sense? All false gods will bring you into that kind of slavery. God liberates his people in order that they might walk with him. You have received the spirit of adoption by which you do what? You cry what? Oh! So Paul is about to take us to Matthew 26, where Jesus is about to take the disciples, is he not? Paul wants us to learn that real God-aided, spirit-aided prayer is always, Lord, your will be done. Did that make some sense right there? All right, I want to keep going for time's sake, because these things should not be argued by people at Grace. Grace should already know these things in their lives. So under point number two, the primary act of movement is to follow him, sensible to his promptings. One more verse, verse 16. I'm sorry, go back, please. One more verse in Romans 8, verse 16. The Spirit itself is constantly bearing witness with our spirit. Stop right there, because you don't know what that means. I mean, this is a profound concept. Okay? This is a profound concept. So the third person is operating in your life, constantly keeping you in the parameters of redemptive experience. That's his job. He's constantly keeping you in the parameters of redemptive experience. That's his role. He is the pedagogue. The pedagogue raises the child to become a ruler at length. That what that means is he takes you through the courses of life and allows a ton of things to occur in your life, but never allow you to exceed the boundaries because he's got to watch over you. That means he's trying to help you figure out how to redeem every crazy thing that you're going through so that you can know how children of God act in times of trouble, in times of chaos, in times of need, in times when they get stuck in the hole. That's what it means. See, if you have the Holy Ghost, he gonna let you know, yep, you really jacked up. You still a child of God. Amen. Yes, you really screwed up. Yes. I ain't going nowhere. You know how we be wanting him to go somewhere? We want to beat ourselves. We want to atone for our own sin on that one, right? We want to act like, oh, Lord, that was really, really bad. The Holy Ghost, I got to beat myself this time because I want the Lord to know how really bad I feel. Is that true? You will never know how bad your sin is. And the Holy Ghost is not there to show you how bad your sin is. He's there to remind you that it's paid for. Yeah. Yeah. Holy Ghost, I just really jacked up. Yep, that's paid for too. This is what it is meant by bearing record with your spirit that you're a child of. See, because you would reject yourself. Yeah. And rightly so, because you jacked up. You really are jacked up. You would reject yourself, but he won't let you reject yourself. Am I telling the truth? That brother hangs out. Does that brother hang out? That brother hangs out. Don't nobody hang out with you but the Holy Ghost. I can show you some accounts, but guess what the Holy Ghost is going to do after he look at the clock and say, okay, that's enough crying. Arise, move, and go. Is that true? That's the relationship. The Spirit itself bears record with our spirit that we are indeed children of God, and he shows us how triumph and suffering, how pain and pleasure, how the good times and the bad times are all part of conformity to Jesus. Otherwise, you and I would collapse into licentiousness or legalism. Did y'all hear what I just stated? If the Holy Ghost doesn't keep you, you will put on the fig leaves of self-righteousness. That's what we're getting ready to learn next week when God runs Adam and Eve out the house. Arise, move, and go. You going to do what in my house? You going to put on that polyester when I have given you real leather? You got to go. We're going to learn something about it. You understand what I'm saying? And so it's extremely important to understand what it means to be sensible and sensitive to his promptings. I really want some of you to be able to do that. What a joyful thing when God is nudging you and showing you and repeating to you in the most gentle way. Only God can do that. Only God can do it in a way to where you know that it's God talking to you about a thing you must do or not do, stop doing or engaging doing, and how long he works with you at it. You know that. You know that. And we want to be much more sensitive to the prompting. That's why I want to talk to you about arising and moving and going. I'm going to give you a warning before I go, because you know that's what I do. I'm going to let you know. If you stand still, you are a sitting duck. And as a sitting duck, the enemy is trying to kill you. Literally. Do you hear me? Literally trying to kill you. Here's the other thing you got to wake up to, because Jesus is going to say it. Lord, give me a little bit of time. The master is going to teach us this in verse 30 and 31. He's going to teach us this. The devil is coming. He is coming. That's what he's telling the 11. The devil is coming and he ain't got nothing in me. I have to unpack that. But see, every time God tells you and I to do something, about 3 seconds later, please believe the devil is coming. Please believe it. And he has a whole lot in his arsenal to help you stay stuck. Subpoint B, submission to his direction. I'm going to give you two examples. One is, most of us know that God's word is sufficient to guide us. Would you agree? We don't pay no attention to God's word. We got Bibles all over the house. Told you all on your computer. You can become a Greek, a Hebrew, an Aramaic theologian all by yourself. You can study God's word deeply in ways in which we never have. But you don't. You don't. You spend very little time in the Bible. And because of that, you are actually walking in darkness. Lord, how come it's so dark? Well, why don't you cut the lights on? Isn't that funny? Yeah. Walk over to the light switch, cut the light on. I promise you I'll be there. If you cut the light on, I'll speak to you. Thy word is a lamp unto my feet, a light unto my path. Through your precepts do you give me understanding. I hate every false way. Right? The path of the just is as a shining light that shines more and more unto the perfect day. We do well to take heed unto that more sure word of prophecy as a light that shines out of darkness until the day star arise in your heart. God's always willing to give us light. In the Bible. We don't want that light. We need God to act supernaturally. Lord, you got to do a miracle for me to get it. You're tempting the Lord. Because God does not set aside his natural laws arbitrarily to meet your whimsical needs, particularly when they're rooted in selfishness and rebellion. Am I making some sense? Lord, I need you to show me and show me a sign. Show me a sign. Show me a sign. I have showed you a sign from Genesis to Revelation. Signs all in that book. Signs all in that book. So this is what I mean by submission to his direction. We love to quote Proverbs 3, 5 through 7, don't we? Trust in the Lord with all thine heart. You never have trusted in the Lord with all your heart. You never have trusted in the Lord with all your heart. And you constantly lean on your own understanding. You love to try to figure it out yourself. Am I making some sense? Right. Very seldom are we pressing into God at such a level as we're saying, Lord, I don't get it. Please help me. I'm not going anywhere. I'm not using machinations. I'm going to put my creativity on pause until you help me understand where I am. Now, everybody who does that seriously hears from God. I don't know any person that seriously wants God's will in their life where God doesn't make it known to them. Pastor, I've been trying to seek the Lord's will for the last 750 years. It just seems like I can't. I say to myself while they say that to me, this person is lying, and they don't even know they're lying. See, as Paul put it in the book of Acts, God is never far away from any one of us. And his word is nigh us, even in our mouth and in our heart. If we would but call upon the name of the Lord, he would hear us. He would deliver us. And he would be glorified by that process. But a lot of times we're not really calling. So part of the series is going to be helping you understand how you lie to yourself. And that's why you're stuck. Stuck. Listen to what God said in Isaiah 63, verse 7 through 14 concerning the journey of Israel. I got about 15 minutes. Listen to this. I want you to hear the narrative because this is going to be an optic for us going forward. Y'all remember Moses, right? Y'all remember Moses? No, you don't. You don't read your Bible. In our secular public schools today, a Christian teacher will ask the class, does anybody know Moses? And there'll be several hands that will not go up. This is how far we are away from the word of God today. Besides Jesus and Abraham, Moses is one of the most well-known people on the planet. Except in the postmodern age in which I live, where the Bible is closed in most people's homes. Listen to the narrative here. I will mention the loving kindness of the Lord and the praises of the Lord according to all that the Lord hath done. What? That's you and me. Children of God, you and I are blessed. Man, we're so blessed, we need to be ashamed about it. I mean, we need to be ashamed of all of the complaining that we do, for all of the blessings that we have, that God has bestowed upon us compared to the rest of the world. Lord, have mercy. Lord, have mercy. It's true, isn't it? It's true. We ought to be ashamed of ourselves. We ought to be ashamed. Listen. He says, and the great goodness towards the house of Israel, which he bestowed on them according to his mercies and according to the multitude of his loving kindness. Two sides of the same coin here in the Hebrew, the hesed. It means God's obligatory commitment to a people that don't deserve it, him being faithful to them anyway. That means he came to them when they were in bondage in Egypt. Am I making some sense? And guess what he told them? Arise, move, and go. See what I'm saying? It's all through the Bible, isn't it? Now, before he told them to arise, move, and go, he told a brother to arise, move, and go. What was his name? Moses. Because Moses is the one. Moses hanging out on the backside of the desert 40 years, wandering in the foolishness of his presumption to kill a man. Out of anger, false anger. And God says, you got to learn some lessons, boy. And then finally, God called him to arise, move, and go. And now God is using Moses to tell Israel to do what? Arise, move, and go. And here's what God says. For he said, surely they are my people. This is God talking. Children that will not what? And therefore he was their what? All right, so just help a few of y'all since I got a little time. He doesn't mean that Israel wouldn't tell a white lie or a gray lie or a brown lie and in some cases a black lie. Because if you read your Bible, you know they did. Is that true? So for those of you who like theology, understand lying is not about the proposition that comes out of your mouth because of the fear or complexity or confusion that sets in your life across an ethical issue that can be so difficult that the only response you will yield, as you would see the lesser of multiple evils, is to say they went that way. I'm talking about the great-great-grandmama of the Lord Jesus Christ, and her name was Rahab the harlot, and she's in the book of Hebrews. Now, I'm going all the way back to the beginning of my Christian days where Christians operate out of a wooden interpretation of Scripture, And so I don't lie. And I said to him, you're lying right now. All men are what? And the word in the Hebrew means that naturally we fail to hit the target frequently enough that we are not the Christ.

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3: Lie in that we only have one God. We don't lie in that we have only one true and living God. We don't lie in that we know that eternal life is to know thee, the one true and living God, and Jesus Christ, whom you have sent. We don't lie in that we tell men and women that Jesus is the way, the truth, and the life, and no one comes unto the Father but by him. We don't lie when we say the word of the Lord is right and all of his works are done in truth. We don't lie when we say there's not a just man upon the earth that doeth good and sinneth not. We don't lie when we say there's none good, no, not one. There's none that seeks after God. There's none that understands. There's none that doeth righteous. Everybody but one is a nun. That'll come home in a moment. Am I making some sense? God is not calling us to the impeccable standard of Christ, except to tell us to tell people Jesus is the one. We're the nuns, he's the one. That's why they killed him, because he did all things well. And see, what God was saying in Isaiah 63 about Israel was that God had revealed himself to them in such magnanimous way. Who is a God like unto your God to come into Egypt, bust it up, destroy all their gods, cause you to come out dry shod with your hand lifted up high, separating the waters, gracing 1.3 million people to go through the water, and then destroy all the army of Egypt and own you as his own? No God like Jehovah. And God told the nation to arise, move, and go and tell the world who I am. See, this is a neo-evangelical gospel paradigm, is it not? Because here comes Jesus, who is Jehovah in the flesh, calling us to arise, move, and what? And go.
4: 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Sundays at 10:30, we meet here at the church in Hayward. 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As always, it's a pleasure spending time with you here in God's Word, growing in His grace. Until next time, may Christ be your way of grace.
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8: 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You know, positive attitude, it's a good thing. But we're not actually failing God if the difficulties of life become challenging or even a bit overwhelming. You see, many of us have the delusion that the Christian life should be without difficulty. But everyone, including the Christ follower, will experience difficulty. Hardships, well, they're a part of life, and no one escapes them. The good news is that God can use them to teach us, to shape us, and to even strengthen our faith. So today, Pastor Jack teaches that Jesus came for people who know they need help. Trials can deepen our appreciation toward the Lord, and difficult experiences often make us more grateful, more prayerful, and more aware of God's presence in our lives. Now, with his message called Disciplines of Difficulty, Part 1, here's pastor and Bible teacher Jack Hibbs.
9: in verse 11, and when the Pharisees saw this, they said to his disciples, why does your teacher eat with tax collectors and sinners? They didn't have enough guts to ask him himself. Why didn't you ask God? Ask God, he's sitting right over there. And when Jesus heard that, oh man. Can you imagine? They're all eating, oh man, they got hummus, falafel going. They got it all happening, man. They're eating. They're having a great time. They're sitting around talking. Jesus, can you imagine? God in skin is looking at these ones that are the offscouring of the planet that nobody wants. And what was going on in the heart of God? I bet you if you could have stopped right there, Jesus would have been able to turn to the camera and say, you know, to Wolf Blitzer, I'm having an awesome time. Why are you having an awesome time? Look around this table. Sinners, tax collectors, rejects of humanity, these are the ones who need me. And look at them. They're eating, they're talking, they're sharing conversation. And by this interaction, they'll follow me. They'll follow me right into eternity, into heaven. And all of their difficulties, think about it. What qualified them to be a sinner? Listen, what qualified them to be a tax collector? In the Roman view, tax collectors were extension of the Roman arm, the Roman power. Matthew was the worst of the worst. He was a Jew, turncoat, working for the empire. He was the worst. Surprisingly, in fact, his life would have been under constant threat from his own countrymen because he was an absolute traitor. And then to the religious zealots, these sinners, they didn't even deserve to occupy a place on the earth. And when Jesus heard the criticism, I'd love to have seen that. Maybe his jaw got a little set. I don't know. Did he look over at those Pharisees? Some of the strongest language found in the Bible is the language of Jesus when he said unto the Pharisees, woe unto you, scribes and Pharisees, hypocrites! You travel land and sea to make one convert to your cult, and after you've converted him, you make him seven times the child of hell than you are yourself. Woe unto you. The word ouai, in Greek, for woe unto you, is condemned or damned be you. You are a child of hell and you're leading people astray and you're condemned. From the words of Jesus, woe unto you, scribes and Pharisees, those who look down their noses and say, this person's not worthy of eternal life. No man on earth has that ability or power. We are to instruct, yes, we are to give by line upon line and by precept upon precept. But no man has the authority to say, you're condemned. And Jesus comes along and looks right into the heart of a human being and into the heart of these soul judges. It's been said that they were fault finders and sin sniffers and all that stuff. You know, sin sniffers, sniffing out sin. Pointed it out in everybody's life. But what did he say to them? He says, you point at the splinter and you've got a beam stuck in your own eye. You think Jesus was a wimp? Man. And then he says, listen, in verse 12, he says, when Jesus heard that, he said to them, those who are well have no need of a physician, but those who are sick. That's his answer. You say, what kind of answer is that? Jesus was calling the tax collectors and the harlots and the sinners and all that were there sick people. They were sick. They were S-I-N positive. They were sin sick and they knew it. That's what he's meaning. That's what he's saying. You think he's insulting the sinner? Listen, you think he's insulting you tonight because maybe you're convicted because you're thinking, I'm not walking with Jesus and I'm not a Christian and I feel uncomfortable. Wait a minute. Wait. When Jesus says the sinner is the one that is sick, he says, I've come to heal those that are sick. I have not come, he said, to heal those that are healthy. It's a backhand. He's saying to the Pharisees, you guys don't need help. You don't need a doctor. You are so self-righteous. You are so healthy spiritually in your mind that you've become your own savior. You don't need me. Only people who can recognize their need of the savior see themselves as sick and see me, Christ Jesus, as the healer. And so those are the ones I've come for. Difficulty in life causes you and I to see the purposes of God. We don't like to hear this, but it's true. Listen, no one loves their eyesight more than those who have it threatened. What are you going through tonight? In your life, are you on the brink of losing something? Is it the life of your child? Is it the life of a parent or what is it? You never appreciate it more unless you're on the brink of losing it. And I think about my eyesight. Whatever's dear to you. We all need our eyes, of course, to live, to do our stuff, to do what we do. I read tons all the time, and I think, boy, if I lost my eyesight, I'm out of a job, let alone out of a calling. And then I have these things, well, I'll just have to teach and preach from memory, from my heart. Oh, God. And then I think about my memory. Oh, God, my memory. And then you start appreciating. Every day I remember something. I go, yes, I remember that. Hey, I remembered that. It's a good day. Years ago, obviously, Ashley was only 1 year, maybe two. I don't know. She was young. We had just moved to Chino Hills. I mean, just moved, like right then and there. And it was night. We were not familiar with the street. And we were taking a walk. And I was walking with Ashley in my left hand. I remember picking her up, walking on the sidewalk. I picked her up and I looked at her. I'll never forget it because of what is about to happen. I take a step and I look up and there was a branch hanging from a pine tree and it went right in and punctured my cornea and into my eye. And without dropping my daughter, I went right back and I set her down. The first thing that I was terrified about, and forgive me for not remembering the name of that fluid, but I immediately went back and held my head up because if you puncture it that bad, that and miraculous God-given fluid can come out of your eyeball and you're messed up, you're blind. And went to the hospital, it was horrible. And it took a long time to heal. Let me tell you something. Ever since that day, when somebody moves something fast near my eye or somebody grabs a piece of paper and, you know, brings it, I flinch because automatically I remember how precious the thought was of the sight of my left eye. Or whatever it might be for your life. And when we have difficulties, my friend, listen, when we have difficulties, it brings us to a point of appreciation that otherwise we would not have. There's no way. And so for that, we embrace difficulties. You're going to have them, so embrace them. Don't deny them. Next week, on this same topic, which is going to we're going to talk about how to embrace them. Why should I embrace them? How do I talk to God in the midst of this discipline and the difficulties? How do you know? And a lot of people spend a lot of energy. Is this from God or is this from Satan? What's this, you know, my house burned down. Is this from God or is this from Satan? Let me tell you something. It may be from Satan, but I'm a Christian. And I read the book of Job. Don't say that book. Right? Read the book. Job. oldest manuscript, confirmed manuscript in the world. People will claim, no, there's Oriental writings older. Not so. Job, read it. Nothing can touch the Christian's life without God's permission. Nothing. You need to understand that. The moment you realize, wait a minute, this is going on and God knows, he not only knows, he's got a victory plan. All of a sudden, now I want to back up and say, okay, Lord, get my emotions out of the situation. I want to be out of the factor. Lord, show me your will for this difficulty. What's the problem? Think about it. What problems? You got problems, I got problems, all God's children got problems. And you ask God, Lord, what's the answer to this problem? Show me. The option is to panic. You know what panic means? Some of you have been to Caesarea Philippi with this in northern Israel. Pan, the temple of Pan. It's where they get the worship act called panic. They would not know what to do. They wouldn't know from pan, like panacea, like panorama, like pantheistic. They wouldn't know what God to go to. My life is freaking out. Where do I go? And they panic, not knowing what God to cry out to. The Christian never is supposed to panic. Do we weep? Do we cry? Do we have anxiety? Yes. Do we even worry about things? Yes. But the reason why we freak out is because we're tempted to panic when there's only one real God to go to in the first place, Yahweh, Lord. He's the only one. And we don't have to be involved in that panic. Our souls can be still and discover that God is in the midst of the difficulty and that there's a purpose to it.
11: 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And now, let's get back to today's message. Once again, here's Pastor Jack.
9: The Bible says in Philippians chapter 1, verse 12, "But I want you to know, brethren, the things which have happened to me, troubles, difficulties," says Paul, "have actually turned out for the furtherance of the gospel." Wow. "So that it has become evident to those in the palace guard and to all the rest that my chains," so there you go, Paul got himself arrested, "are in Christ. And most of the brethren in the Lord, having become confident by my chains, are much more bold now to speak the word of God without fear." Did you guys all hear that? The purpose for Paul's difficulty in that situation, so man, if God was with Paul, why did God allow him to get arrested? Because God was going to use that great fear that must have been in the minds of the first century believers, that Paul was fearless even in the face of being arrested for Christ. He got in trouble for preaching. By the way, we'll end with this, that the last tour that we had just this last spring with you in Israel, coming out, we had our tour of Rome, and on your open time, your free time, you go to the northwestern side of the Forum, the famous Roman Forum, and there's the Mamertine prison, where Paul spent his last night on earth. And it's there. It's not one like it. It's it. And it was his resting place the night before he was beheaded. And I challenge you, it's very exciting. Find out why. Go find out why Paul was executed. You go search and see, why was Paul the Apostle executed by the Roman Empire? He was a Roman citizen. The guy had degrees on both sides of his arms. He was a genius. He was a brain. We know this from Gamaliel's writings, that he couldn't even keep Paul in books. He consumed everything. He was brilliant. A Roman citizen. Why did they kill him? You say, well, man, you know, talk about difficulty. God didn't deliver him out of that difficulty. Oh, yeah, he did. You think this body of yours is something to hang on to forever? It's amazing. We'll end with this. The Chilean miners had been rescued, and the bells were tolling from one end of the nation to the other. And Associated Press reported when at least 24 of the miners had climbed up out of the rescue cage, there they were wearing their T-shirts that said, Gracias, Señor, which is thank you, Lord. And while on the back of their T-shirts, it was printed Psalm 95:4, which says, in his hand are the depths of the earth. Isn't that cool? They came out of the ground. They had the shirts sent down. They said, we're getting ready to pull you guys up. And the Christian in the group, on the 17th day, when they had no news, they didn't know if up top, the people up top, knew if they were alive or not. Can you imagine being in a hole 2,000 feet in the bottom of the earth, in the bowels? It's 93 degrees at that point, at 2,000 feet below. And it gets hotter the deeper you go. And they're in there, and they for 17 days, they have no idea that the world on top knows that they're alive. That they started to beat each other up and fight over food. And that Christian man, even if I knew his name, I couldn't pronounce it. He said, grow up. We're going to die like men. Stop it. We're going to have a service at noon and at 6 p.m. every day in this hole until we either get rescued or until we die. So be here. Like they're going to... We're starting on time. And when they were rescuing the miners, they sent down a team of rescue guys. And what's interesting was not readily reported, but now it has been. Did you know one of the big concerns for the rescue team and the reason why they sent down a contingent of guys into the hole to make sure, after being in the hole in the earth for 69 days, they said, what's going to be the effects of a man? Number one, the one who's most weak physically, mentally, spiritually, get him out first. So the weaker got out first. That's a great decision. By the way, NASA, come to find out, were the ones who said, we've learned this in space stuff. With the guy that's easier to crack gets out first. The stronger guy gets out last. But even for the strong guy, they said, we have to send down a team because here's the deal. We don't know what's going to happen. If we send down the little escape module thing, if we don't send anybody down there to help him, no matter how strong he is, we don't know the spiritual and psychological effects that if we take, there's only two guys left, and then there's only one guy left, that within an hour and a half, that's how long it takes to get the guy out, in an hour and a half, they concluded that a man could go absolutely, utterly insane in an hour and a half without hope. And so they sent a team down there of rescuers to put him in and send him up. And I want you to think about that. Whatever you're going through in life, difficulty is not for you to lose hope. Difficulty is the opposite. It is to build your hope. Financial stuff going on, can't afford stuff anymore. Our world is evaporating. It's not bad. You think it's the end of the world because someone took your whatever. My friend, you thought you needed that thing. and you're fine. You lost your home, and you're fine. Look, you're alive. The troubles and the difficulties of life, God has a great purpose for. Let's bow our heads reverently in prayer right now, because you're going through something, or you have, or you're gonna, and I'll be right there with you. But I want to ask you right now in silence, I want you to right now, right where you're at, thank God for your situation right now. Just thank him. Because one of the great things about understanding God's will is to always know it could always be worse. Number two, understand that he has never left you or forsaken you. In fact, you've been listening to him more than you ever have. You've certainly been praying more, and you've been seeking God more. The third thing is, you don't need to be scared of what's going on in the world or in your life. God is not panicking. He's not the God of panic. We get spooked and scared when we get our eyes off him. Like Peter when he sank. You got to get refocused on the Lord.
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12: Good Thankful Thursday afternoon. Jordan Michaels here. Hope you are determined to be thankful today. You know, an attitude of gratitude means making it a habit of expressing thankfulness and appreciation in all parts of your life for big and small things alike. You know, I came across this little paragraph that really explains gratitude. It says, gratitude is deeper than thanks. Thankfulness is the beginning of gratitude. Gratitude is a completion of thankfulness. So thankfulness may consist merely of words, but gratitude is shown in our character. Gratitude is one of the shortcuts to finding peace of mind and happiness. And no matter what's going on outside of us, there's always something to be grateful for. So 1 Thessalonians 5:18, in all things give thanks, for this is the will of God for you in Christ Jesus. 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
23: With SRN News, I'm Bob Agnew in Washington. U.S. and Iranian negotiators have apparently reached a tentative agreement that would extend the current ceasefire by 60 days and launch talks on Iran's nuke program. One U.S. official familiar with the matter said it hasn't taken effect yet. President Trump will still need to sign off. The U.S. is describing as an egregious ceasefire violation an Iranian airstrike on targets inside of Kuwait. U.S. Central Command said that Kuwait intercepted missiles launched by Iran late Wednesday night. A new poll sheds some light on which Democrats are popular with voters as the party looks ahead to the 2028 presidential race. The new Emerson College survey finds former Transportation Secretary Pete Buttigieg, leading with 18% support among Democrats. During his remarks recently at the National Action Network Conference, he hinted at a possible run for the White House. More on these stories at srnnews.com.
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7: To me, one of the most key passages on what churches should do is Acts 2:42.
8: Pastor Brett Metter with the biblical model for the church.
7: They continued steadfastly in fundraising. Oh, no, it doesn't say that. Having a worship session with songs and music and bands from all over the world. Nope. What was it that they continued steadfastly in? The apostles' doctrine and fellowship and in breaking of bread and in prayers.
8: Do we know what the church should look like? How can we know if a church is really doing what God desires? Thankfully, in today's Word, Pastor Brett Metter says that the book of Acts chapter 2 helps us answer these questions by giving us a clear model of what churches should be doing and what matters when it comes to how we worship, teach, and engage with each other.
7: We're entering into Acts chapter 2, and it's an important text in the sense that some would say the trigger that really kicked off the New Testament church, the Christian church. You know, before this, it was not the church age. It was the Old Testament period of the prophets and the law. But when Jesus died, rose from the grave, ascended into heaven, man, that kicked off an age where the Holy Spirit came upon his church. And it was a specific day. We call it the Day of Pentecost. And the reason we call it the Day of Pentecost, it was on the Feast of Pentecost. Penta being 5, it was 50 days after the Passover is when Pentecost would be celebrated. So people would come to Jerusalem for Pentecost. But during that time, that's when the Holy Spirit came upon the church there, in the 120 people in the upper room. And what happened there? They spoke in tongues. You're like, what is tongues all about? That's weird. What about speaking in tongues? Is that something we don't see that in the Catholic Church? But you see it in some of the Pentecostal churches. And what's the difference between a Pentecostal and a Baptist church? And why are they so different in personalities? I believe the book of Acts gives us all the answers that we need about what church should look like and what is good. Now, it gets a little tricky because there are things that churches can do that aren't necessarily perfectly defined in the Bible, but they may not be bad or they may not be good, but they're things churches do nonetheless. And it shouldn't really determine whether we like that church or don't like that church. There's just flavor things. And some are essential things that we should care about, other things we shouldn't. It's just a preference. For example, when I went to church with my grandma and grandpa in Southern California, they were at a church that boasted of having the 5th largest organ in the world. Their organ was a big, giant pipe organ, like as big as this building. And the organist would get up there on Sunday morning, da-da-da-da-da-da-da-da. They didn't do that song, but it felt like that to me as a kid. You know, it was like, it was a scary service to a little kid. But some people really dig the organ in worship. Like, that's something people, is that something that's good or bad? Well, it's a church personality thing. And some people worship with organs, others worship with banjos or guitars, or there's different styles of worship. As it turns out, that doesn't really, I'm not sure that matters as much. One of the things we'll talk about today, does worship really matter as much as we tend to make it matter as far as styles and performance versus leading and stuff like that? There's some big questions. You know, the way we dress ourselves, is it fancy or is it supposed to be casual? And in the book of Acts, we see the church gathering in their normal clothes, the clothes they wore every day. And it wasn't a dress-up thing. It wasn't who could outdress the other person or look fancy for Jesus. Like, that wasn't a thing in the early church. Now, as it turns out, though, if you're a church and you like to dress up and people feel better wearing a suit and tie to church, man, awesome. God bless them for that. There's nothing wrong with that. You know, it's funny how things like your attire, the Bible actually says some very specific things. Like in 1 Samuel 16:7, for the Lord sees as not as man sees, for man looketh on the outward appearance, but the Lord looks at the heart. You see, when you start to dig in the Bible, I don't think it matters as much what you're wearing outside, but is your heart dressed up when you come to church on a Sunday morning to worship the Lord? Is your heart ready to seek the Lord? Because that's what the Lord's looking at. He's not looking at your outward appearance, but he's looking at your heart. Differences in churches, that's fine. It's great. Flavors, personalities, styles. Where it gets really tricky, though, is when churches do things that are different, that are getting into essential topics, essential behaviors. And it really has to do with doctrine, the essential doctrines of the Christian faith versus the non-essentials. Now, when we talk about this, I have to be careful and not, you know, don't misunderstand this. When we call in this topic of essentials versus non-essentials, the non-essentials, it's not that they're not important or essential really, but when we divvy this up, it's mostly talking about what makes you a church that's a real church versus a fake church that's not real. That's essentials versus non-essentials. That's where this becomes important. Are you a cult or are you a real church? And the essential doctrines are what divvies that up. So what's a non-essential? Well, for example, speaking in tongues. There's some churches that believe in speaking in tongues. There's other churches that say it's not for today. It was only for the early church and it's not for today. That's ceased. They're called cessationists. Like our Baptist brothers, they just say tongues is not for today. So which one is it, Brett? Well, that's one of the non-essential doctrines. Now, again, I got to say it again. I think speaking in tongues is an important topic and something the church should know about and study in the Bible. But when it comes to divvying out, are you a Christian or not? Speaking in tongues is not an essential doctrine to the pale of orthodoxy of Christian faith. Things that are dear to me, like Bible prophecy. If you know, if you've been around Athe Creek, I believe in a pre-trib rapture eschatology, and we teach the Bible, and I teach that as strongly as I know how because I believe that. I've studied all the other views, but that's the one I land on. But other churches, some of them don't even believe in the rapture. The rapture's not even in the Bible, they'll say. Is that an essential doctrine of the Christian faith? No. They're still Christians. And when the rapture of the church happens, they'll be taken up with us and they'll go, oops. And they're saved. Because if you believe in the rapture or not, it's not what saves you or doesn't save. It's not an essential doctrine to being saved. But what isn't like an example of an essential doctrine? Well, if you're interested, I did a whole series on what are the essential doctrines of the Christian faith. I did a whole series on that. You can look on our website, find that. Let me just give you like one example. Does the church believe Jesus is God in the flesh? That is an essential doctrine of the Christian faith. If you believe Jesus is not God, you are believing in a different Jesus than the mainline church of the Church of Orthodoxy. And it's something that we all believe within that pale, whether you're a Baptist or Assembly of God, Presbyterian or Methodist, like depends. Some of these churches are starting to waffle on some of these essentials, which is sad. But traditionally, all the mainline denominations that are kind of within that pale, they would all say, yeah, Jesus is God in the flesh. Emmanuel, Jesus is God. Jesus said that. We believe that. But if you don't believe that, you're outside of the pale of orthodoxy. That's, by the way, which separates some things that are a little hard to separate sometimes. For example, if you're of the LDS, Mormon faith, Mormons are some of the nicest people I know and amazing people. And if you notice that Mormons, when you talk to them, if you're a Christian and you've talked to Mormons, they will say, we're just like you. Like we believe the same things you do. But it's not really in their doctrine to agree with us on who Jesus really is. There's some very detrimental doctrines of the Mormon faith that are outside of the pale of orthodoxy. That's why traditionally the whole Christian church has excluded Mormonism from Christianity because of essential doctrines that are different. Same with Jehovah's Witness. So those essential doctrines, when we see those differences, those are the things where we have to make a line and say true church versus false church. Those are hard words, but that's important to know. What about things like charismatics versus the Baptists, like the people that believe in the Holy Spirit manifestations, speaking in tongues, word of prophecy, healing ministry, stuff like that, versus churches that don't do that stuff? Those are not essential doctrines, but they are important doctrines. We're going to learn about that in the book of Acts. And if you're a careful Bible reader, you're going to see that the Holy Spirit is, in fact, for today. And a church needs to be Spirit-filled, and the power of the Spirit has to flow through the church. Otherwise, you have a dead church. But at the same time, the Bible puts rules around the way the Holy Spirit's going to move and what church people should do and shouldn't do. And the Bible's very clear on that. We're going to cover all this in the book of Acts. And I believe in the supernatural, but it should be supernaturally natural. it's not all heebie-jeebie and just trying to be weird and stuff like that. I think that the Lord, his personality is beautiful. That's why, you know, we talked about the Holy Spirit. It's not the shrieking eagle. The Holy Spirit is typified by a dove, and it's a peaceful, beautiful kind of thing, expression. So the question then becomes, you know, how should we behave? What should be the emphasis in any given church? And I'm not going to say Athey Creek's a great, you know, perfect church or anything like that, but what we are trying to do is line up with the way the early church met, like what they did, what they saw as important. What would they say is the most important part of church behavior and church, you know, liturgy even? How do you put a service together? What does a service mean? How often should we get together? What should we do when we get together? The Bible gives us all kinds of detail about what the church should look like. And Athey Creek's, our goal has always been to say, how much like that early church can we be? Because after the early church, the church went cattywampus pretty fast after that. But I think maybe one of the most clear sections of scripture about what the church was all about in the early church is right here in our story of Acts. And before we get into that, though, I want to say, when it comes to the essential doctrines, non-essential doctrines, there's a guy named Rupert that I want to tell you about. He's an interesting guy from the 1600s, Rupertus Meldinius. And he was famous for saying this: in essentials, unity. In non-essentials, liberty. In all things, charity. Say, Brett, I think it was Augustine who said that, or St. Francis of Assisi. Well, there's rumors that it came from one of those guys, but we don't know. That was never written down by them. We don't have any real record of that. But this is the first guy that seemed to write this down, and many people believe he's the one who made it. But whoever said it, I agree with this. You have to have unity in the essential doctrines. If you're going to be part of the greater church, capital C, whether you're Presbyterian, Lutheran, you know, Catholic, like, what are some of the essential doctrines? Well, we have to have unity in, is Jesus God in the flesh? We have to have unity in that. If you don't believe Jesus is God, you're outside of that, and we're not going to be unified with you. In the non-essentials, like speaking in tongues, or the kind of music you play, or organs, or guitars, or how you wear your clothes at church, you have liberty. I think we can do what we like best, and however the Lord leads us in those things. Some churches are going to be different in the non-essentials. But in all things, charity. And boy, that's true. And Jesus made a real point to say, they'll know you're my disciples by your love one for another. And not only your love for your co-Christians, but even your enemies you're supposed to show love to. Love your enemies. So love needs to always be the thing. Whether you're talking to a Jehovah's Witness or a Baptist, love should always be a mark of the true Christian faith. But at the same time, essentials, unity. Non-essentials, liberty. In all things, charity. So let's take a look at Acts chapter 2, because I think what we have here is such a beautiful definition of this. And we're going to start in verse 41. Acts chapter 2, verse 41. It says, "Then they that gladly received his word were baptized. And the same day there were added unto them about 3,000 souls." Oh, wow. Uh-oh, we got a problem here. We got a mega church. Those of you that follow such things, and most, I've kind of found that I probably care about this stuff more than most people at Athey Creek. A lot of you are like, what are you talking about, Brett? But there's a thing among church people and pastors and podcasts and stuff where they're really down on mega churches, like, you know, down with the mega church. What's really a mega church by definition in some people's circles are a 1,500 church or more, like the amount of people in the church. And so there's this thing. But what's funny about this is the, you know who's the biggest bashers of mega churches? They're the people back in the 90s that were saying it's all about church growth and getting mega churches. They were all rah-rah mega church, and they had books about marketing the church. And it's the same people that did all that stuff, failed, and their churches failed. And now they're saying it's not about the mega church. Mega church is horrible. It's about the small, you know, like it's the same people, which is kind of funny. Meanwhile, churches like ours, we didn't care about church marketing or trying to get as many people as we can in a building. We were just saying, no, we're committed to teaching the word of God, and we're going to just be faithful in what the Bible says the church is supposed to be. And if it's 5 people, wonderful. If it's 1,000 or 2,000 people, wonderful. Honestly, at Athey Creek, we never wanted a big church. I never wanted to be a pastor of a giant church. Like, we literally sat around praying and asked the Lord, Lord, what do we do? Because 1,000, that's a lot of people. We want to be able to shepherd and care for these people, and 1,000, oh Lord. And then we passed the 2,000 mark, and then the 3,000. This is the truth. Like, we don't have a good answer other than when they say, why are you a mega church, Brett? Did you want to do a mega? And it's this attitude. I just say, okay. And when people say, you're a mega church, we don't really feel like that. We feel like we're a Bible teaching church. And as it turns out, I think people really are hungry, not for what pastor's opinions are or the fanciest sermon that he can think of. I think people are just really hungry for the Word of God. I think people are coming because let's get into the Word together as a church family. And we're going to see that here. But what made the people come by the thousands to get baptized? Was it that Peter marketed the church? Or was Peter doing really fancy things? No, Peter preached the Word. Did you see what our verse said? Verse 41, they that gladly received his Word, that's Peter's sermon, they were baptized, and the same day were added about 3,000 souls. So suddenly we have a mega church. Now, I get it. Some of you are saying, that's not what a mega church is, Brett. Well, the church went from about 120 people to 3,000 people in one day. Have you ever wondered, this is stuff I think about, how did they logistically baptize 3,000 people in one day? Well, the Bible critics, you say, yeah, how did they do that? The Jordan River wasn't even near, the city of Jerusalem. How did they baptize people? Well, the answer's kind of interesting. The sermon that Peter preached, most scholars believe he preached on the southern steps of the Temple Mount in Jerusalem. Peter preached the sermon of Acts chapter 2, and then all the people were baptized, 3,000 people. How did they do that? Well, therein's kind of an interesting thing. At the base of these steps that would lead up to the Temple Mount, they archaeologically dug up hundreds of mitzvah baths. Huh? What's a mitzvah bath? Well, when the Jews would come to Passover, they would go down to the southern steps and they would ceremonially cleanse themselves before they would go up to worship God on the Temple Mount. So they had hundreds of these mikvah baths, as they would call them. The first step or two, you'd be in a little pool, and you would dip yourself in the cleansing ritual, and then after being washed, you could go up and worship God up on the Temple Mount. Hundreds of these. So it's really believed Peter preached, and then they all went and got baptized in these little, there were plenty of resources of water available on the Temple Mount, pools, reservoirs that were for that very purpose. Now, so this is what's happened. Mega church in one day, 3,000 people saved, baptized, ready to roll. So what did they do? Well, this is where we pick it up in verse 42. And they continued steadfastly in fundraising. Oh, no, it doesn't say that. They continued steadfastly in Christian aerobics. Nope. They continued steadfastly in having a worship session with songs and music and bands from all over the world. Nope. Like things that are even good, perhaps they didn't. What was it that they continued steadfastly in? The apostles' doctrine and fellowship and in breaking of bread and in prayers. Now mark this list. This is Acts 2:42, list of four things they continued steadfastly in. We're going to get back to that in a second. And what happened? Verse 43, and fear came upon every soul. Not like afraid fear, but like reverence fear. People were like blown away at what God was doing, and there was a holy reverence to what was happening. And many wonders and signs were done by the apostles. And all that believed were together and had all things common, and sold their possessions and goods and parted them to all men as every man had need. Now pause for a second. From these couple verses, some people have said, we need to be communists or socialists. Well, how did they get that? Because they had all things in common. They all sold their possessions, put their money in a big pile, said, let's live together as, So some people say, oh, the church, we need to be like living in a kibbutz or a commune and become socialists. I'll tell you why I don't believe that's the objective here. There was reasons locally why they were doing this, selling their possessions and putting all their things in common. It's because they were all visiting from other towns and places, and they came and they got saved and baptized, and they wanted to stay in Jerusalem and be a part of the church, but they didn't live there. That wasn't a place for them to live. They didn't have sustenance. And so they all put their stuff together saying, let's do this as a team. And man, they were happy. It was something the Lord was doing locally at that time. Not only that, persecution was part of the deal too. If you became a Christian, the Jews and the Romans, some of them didn't even want you to be around. They wanted to kill you, even in the first century. So some say the reason they put all their stuff together is because they had to group up for safety, just to protect one another. And I would say, let's say things got that bad in America where you couldn't attend church without going to prison.

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3: And the first one is, they continue steadfastly, number one, the apostles' doctrine. And what in the world is that? Well, the apostles are the disciples of Jesus, minus Judas. So it might be 11 apostles, but if you remember in chapter 1, they cast lots and got Matthias in there. Maybe that's the 12th. Some would argue that they shouldn't have done that. We talked about this. Paul would be really the 12th apostle, most agree. But really, in this situation, it would seem at least the 11, maybe the 12, they were teaching. What were they teaching? The word doctrine means teaching. That's an important thing to understand. So the word didache in the Greek is the word for teaching. And so what were the disciples teaching? They were teaching kind of two things, but really one thing. But the two things would be the Old Testament. They were teaching from the Old Testament, but maybe more importantly, they were teaching also, in addition, what Jesus had taught them. Jesus taught them what they were supposed to know. And even after he rose from the grave, he taught them. So Jesus taught them the important things. Now, what's interesting is then the apostles' doctrine, they put it on paper and wrote it down, which eventually became the epistles. Brad, I'm so confused. Is it apostles or epistles? The vessel and the pestle and the poison and the... You remember that whole thing? That's the problem. What, the epistles and apostles? No, the epistles are the writings and the teachings, the doctrines of the apostles. So good news, we do the same thing. We teach the apostles' doctrine. The same thing the apostles taught, which was the Old Testament and the teachings of Christ, which became the epistles, the letters of Paul and Peter and James and John, they all became part of the doctrine that completes the teachings of the Christian faith. Now, this is really important. They continued steadfastly in that, the teaching of Scripture.
4: 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And we hope you'll be along for the continuation next time in today's Word. And also, Pastor Brent will join me here in a moment to talk a little bit more about the church. 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Well, I have Pastor Brett here, and you know, we've been looking at the biblical model for the church today from the book of Acts, and I would imagine that there is at least one person who might be looking for a good church to attend where they live. Brett, what kind of church is important to look for?
5: Well, Kurt, I'm really glad you asked that question, and it's an important question. The first thing I'd say, if you're looking for a church, is that it actually teaches the Bible. Mm. Now, I'm a big fan of verse by verse, chapter by chapter. There's a lot of good churches that don't necessarily go verse by verse, but I would say make sure they open up the Bible, that they're actually walking through good sections of Scripture, not just tacking on a verse here or there. When you read the story of the early church in the book of Acts, in Acts 2:42, it says they continued steadfastly in the apostles' doctrine. And I think that should be the model that you look for, that the Word of God needs to be central. Apostles' doctrine is just the teaching of the Word. Second, I'd look for a church that keeps Jesus right at the center. It shouldn't be centered on a pastor or even the programs or the outreach. Those are all good things, the outreaches and stuff, but it really needs to be Jesus-centered, I think. And then also looking at the health of the church body. 1 Corinthians 13, Paul reminds us that even if we have the gifts of knowledge and word of prophecy, but if we don't have love, we've got nothing. So you want to see love in a church body. And then finally, I'd look for a church with a good humble leadership that's accountable, servant-hearted, leaders who are teachable, but also who handle the word faithfully. And I think if you just pray and ask the Lord to lead you to that church and give you wisdom. Now, it's been said, if you find the perfect church, don't join it. You'll ruin it, you know? And that's true. So you won't find the perfect church, but I would say find, you know, generally those things and you'll be in good shape.

0: 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Thank you, Pastor Brett. 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Today's Word with Pastor Brett Metter is an outreach of Athey Creek Church in West Lynn, Oregon.
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6: Francis Scott Key wrote of a flag that refused to fall, a powerful reminder that freedom endures only when it's defended. 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Plus, an inside look at the president's task force combating anti-Christian bias across the government. 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
7: Bible teacher Max Lucado says faith is born out of crisis. 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Have a stubborn faith. Remember the greatness of God, and let your faith take fire. 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
9: Then you rejoice that we have a Father in heaven, that more foundational than biology or background is an eternal Father, the one who has given us peace for our souls, comfort for our lives, forgiveness for our sins, pardon for our past. That is my Father. And when I recognize that, I recognize I have this model that is giving me foundational security for even what I need to live.
10: 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In today's episode, Pastor Brian shares a lesson from Ephesians 6. Dr. Chappell highlights this passage, which presents the foundation for the building of God's families. You can find this lesson and many others when you visit unlimitedgrace.com. And while you're there, look for Pastor Brian's commentary on the book of Ephesians, which he wrote for the Reformed Expository Commentary series. Dr. Chappell reveals how when we lift our eyes beyond ourselves to share Paul's expansive vision, then we too will join his doxology for God's amazing grace that transforms the world. Let's hear now from Dr. Brian Chappell as he shares the lesson, Patterns for Parenting.
9: Some years ago, I was invited to a church for a series of messages, an evening conference, and because the messages were in the evening, I spent the afternoons preparing, and the pastor of that church invited me just to use his office in his home, and I did. I can remember one particular afternoon working on the message, and as I was working on the message, his children were playing outside the window. Well, you could call it playing. It was actually an older brother who was ruling over his siblings with intimidation and cruelty and profanity. It was hard to listen to. It was harder to study through. So at some point, I just walked out the room into the hallway. And as I went out into that hallway, there was a motion that kind of caught my eye up a stairway to my left. And I looked up the stairway, and there, silhouette against the window that was atop the stairway, was the boy's mother. She was listening to her children playing too. And as she listened, she flinched with the latest profanity from her oldest son, and then turned toward me, saw I was there, and I could see that she was crying. And she said, "We don't know what to do. My husband doesn't know what to do. All we know is that he is 9 years old, and we already have lost control of our son. We don't know what to do." In the "we," there was actually hope, because there was this acknowledgement that it was still our responsibility to reach our son, to seek the Lord. Somehow we still have responsibility here, even though we wonder what it's to be. And if you ever faced that as a parent, or feared it as a parent, grandparent, prospective parent, you have questions of the Lord. Lord, how do we actually become the family, raise the children as you desire according to your word? And if you have that longing in you, I wonder if you don't have some disappointment if you just looked at the passage with me of scripture that we read. Because after all, this is the basic and most complete passage on parenting in the Bible. And do you know what? In this long family section that we began looking at with husbands and wives and now parents, there is one verse of explicit instruction to parents on what it means to parent children. Just one verse. I mean, there are 20 verses, if you count the whole, of what it means to be a husband and a wife, and what it means to be an employer, a master of servants, what it means to be a child. But actually, chapter 6 and verse 4 is just the only verse on parenting that's given, and it's actually just addressed to one parent, and that's the father. We long for more. We want volumes, not one verse. And so our hearts begin to say, is there some wisdom that the Lord is communicating, even the way that he is expressing things here? That what we want is, we want that child-rearing instruction manual. And instead, what God is giving is an architecture to our homes, saying, here are the basic building blocks that are more important than, you know, who takes out the trash or what movies you see. I mean, here is the building block of God's architecture. And it begins with an understanding of the foundation relationships that are so important for building God's families. The first foundational relationship, you understand, if you just kind of back up into this whole epistle of the Apostle Paul. I mean, we're getting toward the end now as he begins to give instructions to parents. And you have to say, well, what already began all of this? 5 chapters on the nature of the church. As the apostle is reminding us that God called his church from all eternity to be the powerful transforming agent of his own love in all the world. And so he called the church from the foundations of the world before they were laid. He called the church into purity, into unity, into ways in which his love is being made manifest in the home. But what's clear is that whatever he is saying to families is in the context of the church. And it's just a reminder to us. If you're saying, what are the building blocks of the home? The first building block for the foundation of the home is a loving relationship with God that's established in the context of the church. There's some people in this room, I won't identify them by name, Bill and Diane, but we had the great privilege of raising our children in a church in Southern Illinois when we were a bunch of couples in that church and we were all about the same age and we all had children about the same age. And what we were doing, of course, was we were watching one another and learning from one another and instructing one another. This worked, that didn't work, how do you do this? And it's really part of God's plan. No one knows it all. And so we're put together in the church of Jesus Christ to be helping, instructing, unifying one another so that we can learn from one another. That's actually part of the plan. And as cultures change, as people change, God is saying, but I still need my people in the church together. It's why we don't say, I can just worship in the woods all out by myself. Of course you can. But we need you. And you need us. To be learning how we function together as the families that God has called. But it's not just that we need the corporate nature of the church. In the church, we are learning something about God the Father. After all, from the very first chapter, we learned that he was the Father who united us in the Beloved. In this chapter 5, in which the apostle is beginning to say what it means to be the people of God in the home, chapter 5 just begins with these words, be imitators of God as beloved children. It's the reminder for all of us that God is our Father, and we need that. We need it first for modeling, that we are learning in the church what parenting is because we have a heavenly parent, we have a Father. Why is that important? Because despite what we may wish, we tend to become our parents. Right? You said those words would never come out of your mouth, and they did, didn't they? Right? Even the same tone. Well, the fact that we become our parents, of course, is a good thing if we had good parents, but what if you're on the negative side? What if you simply recognize the realities that abusers tend to raise abusers? Alcoholics tend to raise alcoholics. Anxious parents raise anxious children. What then? Then you rejoice that we have a Father in heaven. That more foundational than biology or background is an eternal Father, the one who has given us peace for our souls, comfort for our lives, forgiveness for our sins, pardon for our past. That is my Father. And when I recognize that, I recognize I have this model that is giving me foundational security for even what I need to live. I don't just have a Father so I can model after him. I actually need to know a Father in heaven because inevitably we will parent either out of security or insecurity. If we parent out of insecurity, it's usually marked in our discipline, right? When do you and I tend to get the angriest at our kids? When they embarrass us. Because we don't like looking bad. We don't like being reduced in stature or status in other people's eyes. One of my worst experiences as a parent, I can remember it now, I don't like remembering it, was at Covenant Seminary. I was a new professor. I had young kids, and one of my kids, after a chapel program, came running down the center aisle and ran right into Dr. Rayburn, the president, and almost knocked him over. Now, my child was not hurt. Dr. Rayburn was not hurt. My ego was bruised. That was my child in the chapel that ran into Dr. Rayburn. I got so mad. Why? Because I was embarrassed because of what it supposedly said about me as a parent. And at the very moment that my child might maybe needed me to pick him up and hold him and say, it's going to be okay, instead, I was just red-faced angry. It can take other forms, can't it? When our older children are struggling with their addiction or pregnancy or anorexia or arrest, and so much of what we think about is what others will think of us, and our rage grows out of our own insecurity rather than the attention we know that our child needs in the worst of what they're struggling with. If we don't recognize our own security in Christ, we may discipline out of the insecurity, which means that we will rage because of our fear of embarrassment, but we also may fail to discipline in our insecurity because we fear the loss of affection of our children. If I discipline, they'll get mad at me. If I discipline, they'll walk away from me. If I discipline, they'll be upset with me. That's not really the point. We are called to be the parents of our children for their sake, not for what they think of us. And we will walk away from our discipline requirements if we are not secure in the Lord and say, but I am loved of the Father. I am secure in Him. And so I discipline when needed out of my security, not of my insecurity that requires my child's affection. What I ultimately recognize is God is saying our discipline finds its consistency and its balance in understanding that I have a loving relationship with the Father that makes me secure so I can do what I'm called to do in the given moments.
11: 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The Apostle Paul wrote the letter to the Ephesians to declare God's plan that the gospel of Jesus Christ would reach the world through weak and sinful people like you and me. 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
9: What I ultimately recognize is God is saying our discipline finds its consistency and its balance in understanding that I have a loving relationship with the Father that makes me secure so I can do what I'm called to do in the given moments. Now, a question for all of us as you think about how this epistle is laid out, if it begins by talking about our security in God the Father, how is that security reinforced in the home for parents? Through our spouses. 12 verses to 1. 12 verses for talking about how we relate to one another in marriage before a single verse on talking about how parents should relate to their children. Why is that? Because the first building block for Christian families is a loving relationship with God in the context of the church. But the next solid building block that is needed for solid families is a loving relationship with our spouses. These are just the foundation relationships before God is talking about any practices that we would be doing as parents. Why do we need that second building block of a foundation relationship with our spouse? Because parenting is a team sport, right? Two on one. The goal is that we would be together in disciplining and loving and caring for and figuring out how we care for our children. And we do that as we are together with our spouses. It's more than just modeling. It's understanding how children gain information, how they learn what it means themselves to be related to another person in marriage in a way that is dear and appropriate for life's greatest blessing beyond our salvation, unless God, again, has gifted you for being single. If he hasn't gifted you for being single, our greatest heart's fulfillment is we're united to the companion of his choosing. When that happens, you have to recognize our children are learning all kinds of things from us and in the way they're observing us. Last Sunday, we launched that little film clip about the NASCAR race driver who was marrying the single mom and actually made vows to her three-year-old as well as to the mom. And some of the words he said, do you remember them? He spoke to the three-year-old daughter and said, I promise to show you how a man should treat a woman by how I care for your mom. I'm going to show you what it means for a man to treat a woman as she should be treated. At the same time, I'm teaching you what a woman should expect. Our marriages are the ways that we are showing people what God intends, how you relate to the opposite gender, how the fulfillment that God intends is to be exemplified because you love one another. You're showing it to your children. Of course, it's troublesome in today's society, isn't it? I mean, we can point to all the statistics. Mike Flynn last week when he was up here reminded us some things. You know, one-third of all America's youth now are growing up in homes without both biological parents in the home. There are actually scarier statistics. Those who estimate say right now, those who are born today, of those who are born today, two-thirds of them will graduate high school without both biological parents in the home. Two-thirds. What will that mean for a culture where men and women don't know how to relate to men and women, don't have modeling of families that are whole in the Lord? I mean, we can point to terrible things right now in the United States if you look at the imprisoned population. And by the way, if you look just at the United States, 25% of the entire world's imprisoned population is in the United States alone. And 85% of them will say they had no father influence dominant in their lives. 85% of those in prison will say no dominant father influence in their lives. So we say, well, that's just that portion of society. But some of you have looked already, and you've reminded me in that book that I wrote with Kathy, Each for the Other, we quoted the Duke study in which students at Duke University, you know, the best and the brightest of our culture, 45% of them, and this was 10 years ago, 45% of those at Duke said their parents' divorce was the most life-determinative event in their lives to that point. 45% of the students at Duke. The most important gift you can give to your children is a good relationship with your spouse. No question. The most important gift that you can give to your children is a good relationship with your spouse. Implications. Love one another deeply. Find ways to forgive. Work past the rough patches. Everybody has the rough patches. Can we say that? Everybody has the rough patches. But to find ways to work past them, to teach pardon and forgiveness and respect for somebody, even when there are difficult things, is what God is saying is so important because we know how significant it is for children to learn to relate to their future spouse, to relate to another person. Is simply learned in the intimacy of the parent's relationship with the child. And of course, it's not just the child learning about the relationship with the parent, but even learning about God himself. Why is God so concerned about parents and children? Because it's, again, often through the intimate that we learn the transcendent. What does it mean to have a father who loves me in heaven? Well, I sometimes learn that through the father who loves me on earth. And sometimes, of course, it's hard to learn about the Father in heaven because of a father who has struggled to love me on earth. But when I see what God is demonstrating through the couple that he has put into my life, I'm learning about God. And so we have to say to one another in our Christian homes, however we display affection, however we explain forgiveness and help to a spouse, that's teaching our children about God and their relationship to him. So we say, all right, lots of hugs and kisses, even if the kids say yuck, right? Why? In whatever way is appropriate to show affection in our family, we have to learn to do it. Now, maybe that sounds hard, but you must recognize the great hope that it is. If the relationship of spouse is so important for the child learning about God as well as about how to relate to other people, what that's saying to you and me is, parents, we all know this, right? There will be moments that we hope our children forget, right? Right? Where we have erred, we got too mad, we stepped out of line, and you know, maybe it was more than a moment. You know, maybe we followed that crazy child-rearing book for about 6 months till we said, this is crazy, you know. Whatever it was, if the foundation, if the building blocks of this child relationship are not just a particular moment or even a particular period of months, but a whole relationship, that means we can make mistakes and still bless our children because the mistake is not determinative. It's the relationship that's building the building blocks. It's the architecture of the home. Not just mistakes made. We all make mistakes. God forgives you. Forgive yourself. Move on and build the marriage that God intends to be the model by which your children are learning about Him as well as about how to relate to others. If you think about the relationship with God and the relationship with spouse as being foundation building blocks, you're now ready to start moving forward to say, all right, well, what are the expectations? What are the actual responsibilities that are to be expressed in this parent-child relationship? So interesting that in chapter 6, when we finally get to instruction, they're not to parents first, but to children, right? Chapter 6 and verse 1, children, obey your parents in the Lord, for this is right. So we understand there are instructions to children. I mean, that's another one of the building blocks. We have to understand that the Bible's not silent on this. It hasn't failed to address the subject. That parents are not alone responsible. Children are responsible before the Lord to obey His word. And so there are instructions to the children, and they start out with just what to do. Now, verse 1 is not hard. Children, obey your parents in the Lord. That's just talking about behavior or actions, right? Verse 2 is about attitudes as well as actions. Honor your father and mother. This is reminding us that behavior is not the only object of the instruction, but heart attitude as well. So obedience with belligerence or demeaning backtalk or slam doors is not what God is after. Because what God is trying to do is not just raise a child, He is trying to raise an eternal soul to honor Himself. And to have bare obedience without heart commitment is the worst of hypocrisy. I mean, children who are raised to be obedient only outwardly without internal desire to do so create the hypocrites that they themselves hate. And so God is saying here, I'm after the heart as well as after the behavior.
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7: Well, our memory verse is Psalm 34, verse 18. The Lord is close to the brokenhearted and saves those who are crushed in spirit. You know, this verse is a beautiful, comforting promise of God. He wants us to know Him and to know that His presence is with us, especially when life is hard. God's not only present with us, but He's very near. He's near to the pain that we feel. He's near to the loss that we can't feel. He's near to the needs that we can't even express. So for the brokenhearted and crushed in spirit, God is very near. Psalm 34, 18. Hope Lives 365 is next.
12: If it walks like a duck and quacks like a duck and looks like a duck, it may not be a duck. Jesus said there are wolves in duck's clothing. Well, actually he said there are wolves in sheep's clothing, but it's the same thing. Beware of false teachers, the false faces of actors, the bark of the con artist, the sellers of trinkets. They may not be ducks. How do you know? Ask what they think about Jesus and see what's in it for them. When you see someone who only worships at the altar of Jesus and doesn't care about the cost, it's the real deal. Don't thank me. I was glad to help. And I'm Steve Brown. You think about that. Share what you just heard with a friend. Go to youthinkaboutthat.com.
13: In the military, the mission was clear. You knew what to do. Now, the mission has changed. 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
22: With Esther and New Time, Bob Agnew in Washington. A tentative agreement has been reached for a 60-day memorandum of understanding to extend the ceasefire and begin negotiations with Iran over its nuclear program. That's all pending President Trump's approval. U.S. sources said that it may or may not happen. All depends whether the president gives it a thumbs up. A new poll shed some light on which Democrats are the most popular with voters in that party as they look ahead to the presidential race in 2028. A new Emerson College survey finds that former Transportation Secretary Pete Buttigieg leads the way for Democrats with 18% support. And right behind him is California Governor Gavin Newsom. He garners 16%. A key inflation gauge accelerated in April. That was at the highest level in 3 years. On Wall Street at the close, the Dow was up 24 points, the Nasdaq up by 242. This is SRN News.
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24: Jesus speaks. 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
24: I'd like you to come back with me for a few moments to the year 1992. It was the 500th anniversary of Columbus discovering America. And on that day, Americans were celebrating that great anniversary. Little did most people know that there were two radio telescopes that were focused on the heavens. One of them, in fact, was 1,000 feet across. What were they focused on? What did they want to discover? They were wondering, is there anybody out there listening? Are there any aliens out there anyplace? Can we even pick up a faintest ping? Is there somebody out there beyond the stars? Somebody out there in the cosmos? Somebody anywhere out there? Well, we've got incredibly good news for you, and that's this. There is somebody out there. And Daniel discovered that there was somebody out there beyond the stars, that there was a God in heaven. The Bible says in Daniel chapter 10, verse 1, "In the third year of Cyrus, king of Persia, a message was revealed to Daniel, whose name was called Belteshazzar." Now, you remember that Belteshazzar is the Babylonian name of Daniel. Bel was the chief god of the Babylonians. They had 13 gods. And so Daniel's name was changed from the Hebrew, which means God is my judge, or God is my vindicator, or God will set all things right. It was changed from that when he was taken captive into Babylon. His name was changed to Belteshazzar, or the keeper, or the hid treasures of the leading god of Babylon, Bel. So in the third year of Cyrus, king of Persia, a message was revealed to Daniel, whose name was Belteshazzar. And here's what the scripture says. The message was true, but the appointed time was long. And he understood the message and had understanding of the vision. So the message is true, but the appointed time is long. What is that talking about? Daniel was taken captive at 17 years old, or thereabouts, by the Babylonians and brought from Jerusalem to Babylon. This is the third year of Cyrus. Now, the third year of Cyrus is 535 BC. So if you take Daniel's captive by Nebuchadnezzar in 605, and you come down to 535 BC, that means that Daniel had been in captivity for 70 years. He's now 87 years old. The appointed time of the Babylonian captivity was to come to an end. It was a 70-year captivity. The appointed time was long. So Daniel is there praying. He's crying out to God, "God, the time is long. God, it's time for our people to go back to Jerusalem. It's time for our people to be released from this bondage. It's time for them to be released from this captivity." You know, you and I are captives in a foreign world, in a world that really is not our home. You remember that old spiritual that says, "This world is not my home, I'm just a passing through." We live in a world of sickness and suffering and heartache. We live in a world of disease and disaster and death. We live in a world of calamity, of chaos, of confusion. We live in a world of pestilence, of poverty. We live in a world, in a planet that is just groaning for its deliverance. Don't you agree with me that the appointed time is really long? Don't you agree with me that indeed we too with Daniel cry out, "Lord, it's too long. When are you going to deliver us? When are you going to come again?" You remember what Jesus said 2,000 years ago, John 14, verse 1. Jesus said, "Let not your heart be troubled. You believe in God, believe also in me. In my Father's house are many mansions. If it were not so, I would have told you. I go to prepare a place for you. And if I go and prepare a place for you, I will come again and receive you to myself." Jesus promised 2,000 years ago that he would return. And every passing generation has looked forward to, has anticipated, has longed for the coming of Christ. But the appointed time is indeed long. We long for the return of our Lord. We long to see him coming in the clouds with glory and power. We long to see our loved ones again who have died believing in the second coming of Christ, raised from the dead. We long to receive those glorious immortal bodies where there is no more pain or suffering. There is no more cancer. There is no more diabetes. There is no more heart disease, where worry and fear and anxiety are a thing of the past. We long with Daniel for that deliverance. In Daniel chapter 10, verse 2 and 3, the Bible goes on, "In those days I, Daniel, was mourning 3 full weeks. I ate no pleasant bread, nor meat or wine came into my mouth, nor did I anoint myself at all till 3 weeks were fulfilled." Now I need to pause there. We need to analyze that passage because it could confuse you. Didn't Daniel say in Daniel 1, that he purposed in his heart not to eat of the king's meat or drink of his wine? Why would he say in this passage that no meat or wine came to my mouth? Did that infer that he was drinking wine before? Let me help you understand this passage. Let's look at it. He said he mourned 3 full weeks. What does this mean? It means he's fasting. He eats no pleasant food, fasting. No meat or wine, fasting. And you see that expression, meat or wine, in the Hebrew, that's an idiomatic expression for a total fast. It's not that he was eating meat, it's not that he was drinking wine, but it's a way the Hebrews expressed that he was fasting. We find that clarified where it says, "Nor did I anoint myself at all." Another anointing is also part of that fast till 3 weeks were fulfilled. So what's going on here? Daniel is in this fast, probably likely only drinking water during this period of time, and he's praying earnestly. He's seeking God earnestly. What is he praying about? He knows that the 70-year captivity, as prophesied by Jeremiah, is about ready to come to an end. Daniel knows that. And so he's on his knees praying because the time appointed was long. They were still in captivity. The Babylonians had fallen to the Medes and Persians. Darius was the ruler of the Medes, but now Cyrus is the ruler of the Persians. Cyrus has not yet signed a decree to allow the Jews in captivity to go back to their homeland of Jerusalem. So Daniel is praying for 3 weeks that indeed God would work a miracle for Cyrus to sign the decree. So this really is a call to prayer. When you look at Daniel chapter 10, it's a call to recognize that God is ruler over all, that God is sovereign, and that God respects our freedom of choice, and that as we seek him in prayer, that he will miraculously answer answer those prayers. So we are going to see in this chapter how God miraculously, God providentially answered Daniel's prayer. And when you and I are on our knees, when we are seeking God, when our hearts are open to God, He then manifests His hand and answers our prayers as well. Daniel 10, verse 4, "Now on the 24th day of the first month, as I was by the side of the great river that is the Tigris," he continues, "I lifted mine eyes and behold, a certain man clothed in linen, whose waist was girded with the gold of Uphaz." Now, Daniel is in that place by the river. He's out in nature and he's praying. You know, one of the places I love to pray most is out in nature, not far from where my wife and I live. There are trails, and often I will go on those trails and walk and lift my voice to God and seek God in prayer. If you really want to have a prayer experience with God, get away from the clamor, get away from the clutter, get away from the ringing cell phones and the honking horns, and get out in a quiet place in nature and pray. You say, "Well, look, I live in the city. I don't think I can find a place." Well, find a place in your room. Find some place to be quiet where you and God can communicate. Now, what happened to Daniel? He's out there praying, and what does it say? He says, "I lifted my eyes, and behold, a certain man." Who is that man? "Clothed in linen, whose waist was girded with the gold of Uphaz. His body was like beryl, his face like the appearance of lightning, his eyes like torches of fire, his arms and feet like burnished bronze in color." We go on. "And the sound of his words like the voice of a multitude." Who is this that Daniel sees? Who is this that comes in answer to Daniel's prayer? Do you remember in Revelation chapter 1 when John on the island of Patmos had a similar vision? Now notice, Daniel was alone. I saw the vision, for the men who were with me did not see the vision, but great terror fell on them so that they fled to hide themselves. Who was this? If you happen to have your Bible tonight, take it and turn to Revelation, the first chapter, because here in Revelation, you will see a very, very similar vision.
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24: Revelation chapter 1, we look there at verse 13. "In the midst of the seven candlesticks, one like the Son of Man." Who's the Son of Man? Who is that? That's Jesus, isn't it? What's He like? "He's clothed with a garment to the feet and girded with a chest with a golden band." We saw that in Daniel 10, didn't we? "His head and his hair was white like wool, as white as snow, his eyes like the flame of fire, his feet like brass, and as if refined in a furnace, his voice was like the sound of many waters." This is the exact description, very, very, almost exactly to the detail. This description in Revelation 1 is the description of the being in Daniel 10. Daniel prays, and Jesus comes in answer to his prayer. That's pretty exciting, isn't it? As you and I are on our knees, Jesus listens. And does Jesus have a representative? Who's Jesus' representative? Jesus said, "If I go away, I will send the Holy Spirit to you." And the Holy Spirit is the representative of Jesus, the third person of the Godhead. And as we pray, the Holy Spirit comes to give us wisdom. The Holy Spirit comes to help us to solve the riddles of our life. The Holy Spirit comes to give us guidance. The Holy Spirit comes to give us strength in our weakness. He comes to give us wisdom in our ignorance. He comes to give us enduring might in our frailty. So as we pray, just as Jesus came to Daniel, just as Jesus came to John, so He sends the third person of the Godhead, the Holy Spirit, to us to enlighten our mind, to illuminate our path that we walk through the Christian life. Though I walk through the valley of the shadow of death, you are with me. Jesus said in Matthew chapter 28, verse 20, lo, I'm with you always. Hebrews chapter 10, Jesus said, I'll never leave you. I'll never forsake you. We seek him in prayer and we sense his presence. We sense him being around us. This is a vision of Christ, because there in Revelation 1, it says, in the midst of the seven candlesticks was one like the Son of Man. He's clothed with a garment down to the feet. He's girded about with a chest of a golden brand. Christ came amidst the candlesticks, amidst the churches, and through his Spirit, he still walks with us. He still impresses us. He still guides us. He still directs us. His head and his hair were like wool, as white as snow, and his eyes like the flames of fire, the Bible says. His feet were like the feet of brass, Revelation 1:15. If refined in a furnace, his voice as the sound of many waters. Daniel 10 and Revelation 1 are parallel passages that describe Jesus. When you and I pray, Jesus is there. He is by our side. He is with us, and we are not alone. In the book of Daniel, Christ is pictured as someone who descends from heaven, coming close beside us. As Daniel continues to pray, something happens. Daniel sees Christ. He sees Christ in his iridescent glory. He sees Christ in his dazzling brightness. He sees Christ with all of his beauty and wonder. And in the presence of Jesus, Daniel faints. He cannot endure, as a sinful human being, the spectacular glory and the amazing wonder of Christ. The Bible says in Daniel 10, verse 8, therefore, I was left alone when I saw this great vision. I had no strength remained in me, for my vigor was turned to frailty in me, and I retained no strength. He faints there. He just can't endure the glory of the presence of Christ. Yet I heard the sound of his words, and while I heard the sound of his words, I was in a deep sleep on my face, and with my face to the ground, because he couldn't endure the glory of Christ's presence any longer. Suddenly, a hand touches me, which made me tremble on my knees and on the palms of my hands. So a hand touches him. Jesus leaves, but he sends the angel Gabriel down, and Gabriel touches Daniel. And as he does, Daniel awakens, and Gabriel explains why he comes, and he explains that he's come to answer his prayer. And he said to me, O Daniel, O man greatly beloved, understand the words that I speak to you and stand upright, for I have now come to you. Now, notice two things. First, Daniel had been praying for 3 weeks. And during those 3 weeks, he had no apparent answer to his prayers. Have you ever prayed for a day? Not much has happened. 2 days, not much has happened. A week, not much has happened. 2 weeks, not much has happened. 3 weeks, and you said, God, my prayers are just going to the ceiling. They're bouncing back. Lord, my heart is so barren, I don't feel your answering. God began to answer Daniel's prayer the first day that he prayed, as we'll see. So the first thing you notice is this: because there are no apparent answer to our prayers, doesn't mean at all that God is not listening. The second thing we notice from this text is this: he said to me, O Daniel, man greatly beloved. You and I may be perplexed as we pray, but Daniel says, God says to us, as he did to Daniel, you are my child. You are greatly beloved. You're my son. You're my daughter. You're greatly beloved. In prayer, we find the warmth and the intimacy with God. We find that sense of oneness with God. We find that sense that we are greatly beloved of God. We may not see the answer to our prayers immediately, but God is at work in ways that we may not know or understand. While he was speaking, this word came to me, and I stood trembling. So the angel is speaking to Daniel. He has come once Daniel has fainted. He's touched him. Daniel awakens. And as the angel comes, this is what the angel says to Daniel. Then he said to me, do not fear. That's what God says to you and me. Do not fear. Be filled with peace. Do not fear, Daniel, for from the first day, what day, everybody? What day? The first day that you set your heart to understand, the first day that you began praying and to humble yourself before your God, Your words were heard, and I've come because of your words. Now, this is rather interesting, isn't it? Daniel, from the first day that you began to pray, Gabriel says, your words were heard in heaven. So the first day that we begin to pray,

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3: Daniel's prayers immediately answered. Daniel 10, verse 13. But the prince of the kingdom of Persia withstood me 21 days. And behold, Michael, one of the chief princes, came to help me, for I had been left alone there with the kings of Persia. So now you have three beings here, three different groups. Let's back up and look here. The prince of the kingdom of Persia is fighting against Gabriel. We need to find out who's the prince of the kingdom of Persia. Well, obviously, it can't possibly be the king of Persia, because that's somebody separate later on in the text. Remember Jesus, when he was on earth, in John 12 says, the prince of this world comes and has nothing in me. Who's the prince of the world? Well, God created Adam and Eve. He gave them dominion over this earth. But when Adam and Eve sinned, they lost their dominion. So Satan became the prince of the power of the air, according to Ephesians 2. He became the prince of the world, according to John 12. So Satan was like the prince of Persia. He's the one that took over. So the Bible says the prince of the kingdom of Persia withstands Gabriel. He fights against him. He battles against him for 21 days. Then who do they battle over? The Bible says they battle over the king of, or the kings of Persia. But Michael, one of the chief princes, now in the Hebrew language, it's the chief prince. So whoever Michael is, he's the chief prince. And he comes, he beats back the forces of hell. He beats back the devil who's battling over the mind of Cyrus. Why is he battling? Because he doesn't want Cyrus to sign the decree that the Israelites go free from captivity. What was Daniel praying for? He was praying and fasting for 3 weeks that the Israelites would go free. And as he's praying that, his prayers go up to heaven. God sends the angel Gabriel down. The angel Gabriel battles over the mind of Cyrus with the king of the princes of Persia, that is with Satan. And so there's this battle going on, and Gabriel wants to bring into Cyrus's mind light and truth, so he'll sign that decree. He wants to impress him. The devil, the prince of Persia at that point, wants to bring in darkness to keep the Israelites in captivity. So that battle, that great controversy, that intergalactic struggle, that struggle that's going on, that Star Wars is going on, and we can't see it, but it's happening. And so Michael comes. So who's the mighty Michael? Who is that? Notice, the Bible says for John 12, verse 31, now is the judgment of the world. Now the ruler of this world will be cast out. So the devil's the ruler of the world. We know that. He's going to be cast out. We know that. God respects our freedom of choice. So when we pray, there's this big struggle over the mind, this big conflict. We may be praying for something, but the devil, you may be praying for a son or daughter that doesn't know Christ. You may be praying for a husband or wife that doesn't know Christ, a neighbor. And what's the devil doing? He's bringing darkness. What's Jesus doing? Through the angel Gabriel or angels, he's bringing light. So that why doesn't God answer the prayers immediately? Because God respects their freedom of choice. But when we pray, God respects our freedom of choice, and the river of water of life, the power of God comes through us to touch that other life. The power of God comes through us, and God redoubles the forces of heaven working on that other person.
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3: Let me put it this way. Isn't God doing everything he can to save your son or daughter, your husband or wife, who doesn't know Jesus? He is. He's doing everything he can. Isn't he sending angels? He is. But he's limited. Why is he limited? By their freedom of choice, of course. And what is Satan doing? Bringing darkness to their minds so they will not choose. What happens when we intercede? When we intercede, it gives God freedom because of our freedom of choice, our liberty, to work through us. And the Spirit of God comes pouring out through us

0: touch them in ways that wouldn't be touched. Our prayers ascend to heaven, and God looks at Satan and says, I have freedom now to do more. But as we pray, God redoubles the good angels, and they beat back the forces of evil. Be strong. Yes, be strong as we pray. Father in heaven, we sense that you are the Almighty God, that you, the divine Son of God, have conquered over Satan. You've crushed the forces of hell. That we hear your voice. Be strong, my child, in my strength. And so tonight we open our hearts to receive your strength. And Lord, thank you for the call to be strong, not in our strength, but in yours. And by faith, we grasp your strength. In Jesus' name, amen.
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3: And a good thankful Thursday afternoon. I'm Jordan. You know, David says, I will give thanks to the Lord because of his righteousness, and I will sing praise to the name of the Lord Most High. 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You have set your glory above the heavens. 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We use our will. 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
7: God creates our peace by what He does. We try to create our own peace. We try to carve out our own peace. We think we know what's best for us and what our hearts need the most. And so we try to create our own peace. But there is no peace when you live in the power and the passion of your own intellect and your strivings and your dreams and your hopes. There's no peace when you live in those things. You know, when I take pride in those things that I've done, those things that I've accomplished, my peace is dependent upon my performance. And when that performance wears off, or someone criticizes my performance, that can shatter your peace. You know, as pastors, you can stand at the back door, and 100 people can say, nice sermon, pastor, nice sermon, pastor, nice sermon, pastor. And one person says, you know, boy, that wasn't one of your best productions. One word, one negative comment can crash 100. I don't know why that is. But when your peace is dependent upon what you think you've accomplished, upon what you think you've achieved, and how you've tried to impress people, you know, you can blow up a balloon, and it's huge, and your grandkids are just so impressed. Just 100 people can say, whoa, that's awesome. And one little pinprick pops in, oh. And the admiration of 100 people, it can't make up for the one pinprick. And boy, we know what it's like to be pinprick, don't we? We think we're tough, but we realize that after one criticism, how thin-skinned we are. And if you get that criticism, you say, well, I don't care what you say at all. That just shows how thick and dull-hearted you are. I mean, either way, it reveals something about you. One little pinprick. And all of that peace that was just building and building and building. And you know, affirmation is not peace. When people say nice things about you and to you, that'll make you feel good. But feeling good isn't God's peace. We confuse the two. And we confuse feeling good with God's peace. But you can feel horrible and still have God's peace. You can have 100 people criticize your sermon on the way out and still have God's peace. You can have 100 people criticize the way that you live or the way that your marriage is or your kids is, your family, your finances, whatever it happens to be, and you can live in God's peace. But if God's peace is dependent upon people affirming you and thinking you that you're cool, you're bad, you're good looking, you know, whatever it happens to be, that's mercurial. That goes up and down, and one pinprick is enough to destroy that thing that you've made. So when I take pride in what I've done, my peace depends upon my performance. But when I rest in Christ, when I abide in Christ, my peace is dependent upon His performance. What He did on Calvary for me, for you. He made peace not just between Jew and Gentile. He made peace between God and man. He made peace between Jew and Gentile. He made peace within you and me. Not only do we have the peace with God, we have the peace of God. And we can live in that. And we can live out of that. As we just abide in Christ. Thank you, Jesus. This is why prayer every day and praise is so important. Jesus, thank you for what you've done. Lord, you know, I think so many touch something on Sunday morning that you don't touch during the rest of the week. Because here we have, you know, all hail King Jesus, crying, all hail King Jesus. And then singing holy, and we're touching something. You're touching something that you don't touch during the week. And you know why? I mean, obviously, we can't reproduce the band in our car, you know, going to work or from work or in our living room. But your spirit can touch the Lord every day. And you can declare in your heart every day, all hail King Jesus. You can cry out, holy, holy, holy. You can touch every day what we touch here on Sunday mornings with the band. You don't have to wait to say, oh, I can't wait to get to church. The thing is, I can't wait to be with Jesus. And that can happen on Tuesday morning, you know. That can happen on Thursday night as you touch the Lord and his peace fills your heart. Now, I certainly understand that there's something special about the moment when the band plays and the we're in corporate worship. I understand that there is something significant about that. But there's also something significant about you as a man, as a woman, as a son, as a daughter of God, touching Jesus in your car, at your home, walking through the neighborhood, wherever it's at. You don't have to wait for Sunday morning to be enveloped in the peace of God. See, you can constantly strive to impress people, or you can serve God. When you constantly strive to impress people, you'll only have peace when that person is impressed. I like this picture. What if the guy on the right, he's looking pretty cocky, isn't he? Pretty proud of himself. But what if the guy on the left, no, I don't know what you could do more impressively than a one-finger push-up. You know, that is pretty impressive. But what if the other guy there, he put his arms behind him and levitated up? The guy on the right, he'd lose his smile pretty quick, wouldn't he? Because it's all based on his performance. You can strive to impress people, or you can just trust the Lord. Sometimes I have a lot of books in my office, and I've probably got rid of as many books in my office that are not in my office. I have thousands upon thousands now in digital form, so I've given a lot of books away. But maybe once every 2 or 3 years, I'll have a pastor come in my office, and he goes, oh, yeah, you know, I have like 3 times as many books as this. That's the first thing they say. And why did they say it? They're trying to impress me. Now, the question I have is, well, how many have you read? It's not how many you have, how many have you read? You know, and now someone will come into my office and say, have you read all these books? And my answer is, not yet. Not yet, but they're going to get read one way or another through the years. We live to try to impress one another. And if your peace is based upon who you impress, it's going to be a very weak and thin peace. Now, you can try to bend your husband to your will. You can try to bend your wife to your will, your children to your will, your boss to your will. Or you can just trust that God's will is working. Because again, if your peace is dependent upon how many people are buckling to your will, it's going to be a hit and miss kind of a thing. It's going to be a very thin thing. But when you walk in God's peace, really, you're going to stop being a bully. You're going to stop having to intimidate people. You're going to stop trying to impress people. Again, with how powerful or bad or wealthy or smart or well-read you are. When you're walking in God's peace, all of that flesh stuff, it just goes away. Because Christ is affirming you. Christ is flowing in. Often on hospital calls, there'll be people that are, you know, hooked up to... they're not eating solid food. They're hydrating or what? Internal? Give me. Intravenous feeding. Thank you so much. And so, you know, I once a long time ago, I took a like a Big Mac meal to someone in the hospital, but they were on IV. You know, they're on intravenous feeding, and so they couldn't eat it, of course, but they didn't need it. They were getting all the hydration and all the nutrition they needed. Now, they might have preferred a Big Mac, you know, let's be honest with that. But they were getting everything that they needed. And when your peace is in Christ, he's flowing in. And then it doesn't matter if so-and-so is flowing in and being nice to me and someone else is flowing into me and affirming me. Again, you don't have to be a bully. You don't have to intimidate. You don't have to impress, because God's peace is on your life. Verse 13, O Lord our God, many masters besides you have ruled us, but through you alone we confess your name. You're going to experience peace according to the measure of your confession of Jesus Christ. The psalmist says here that even though other influences have sought to control us, we haven't lost sight of you. And though debt and disease and divorce and depression and discontent come into my life, I'm going to confess you. And this is, to me, one of the keys to peace. No matter what happens to me. Again, because the way of the righteous, the outward way, isn't smooth. There's a lot of mountains. There's a lot of challenges. There's a lot of difficult people. But as I confess Christ, Lord, I just met with this guy, and man, he bugs me, but Jesus, I confess you. And this person over here is trying to put a trip on me. He's trying to impress me, or he's trying to get me to impress him. I don't want to fall into that trap. Jesus, I confess you. I don't want to be ruled by the flesh. I don't want to be ruled by other people. I don't want to be ruled by unrealistic expectations. Now, there are... The way of the righteous is smooth. O upright one, make the path of the righteous level. Indeed, while following the way of your judgments, O Lord, we've waited for you eagerly. Your name, even your memory, is the desire of our souls. At night, my soul longs for you. Indeed, my spirit within me seeks you diligently, just like that Shulamite in the text that Joaquin read this morning. For when the earth experiences your judgments, the inhabitants of the world learn righteousness. And though the wicked is shown favor, he does not learn righteousness. He deals unjustly in the land of uprightness and does not perceive the majesty of the Lord. And Father, we pray your blessing upon the reading and the teaching of the Word of God. And may we have an ear to hear what the Holy Spirit is saying to the church. In Jesus' name, amen. Amen. Go ahead and be seated. Isaiah here, he's describing how to live righteously in the light of God's victory, in the light of God's faithfulness. And in verses 7 through 12, he says that the way of the righteous is smooth. Sounds like a razor commercial, huh? The way of the righteous is smooth. Now, the word smooth means to go straight, and the word level means to make the surface of a path even, so that there's a relative ease for movement. You can kind of get where you want to go fast. And so, I look at this, that the way of the righteous is smooth and the Lord makes it level. I ask myself the question, is God promising a hassle-free life for the righteous? Is God promising a hassle-free, worry-free life for the righteous? And you might be thinking, well, gosh, I thought I was righteous. But if that means hassle-free, I don't know if I am righteous. Is God promising you, because you're righteous, he who knew no sin became sin that we might be the righteousness of God in Christ. And everybody who's put their faith in Jesus Christ has confessed Christ, repented of their sins, and turned to Jesus. His righteousness is our righteousness. We are the righteousness. So is God promising you a hassle-free life? Turn to the left a couple books to Psalm chapter 66. Psalm chapter 66. We need to answer this question before we go on. Psalm 66, verse 8. The psalmist says, "Bless our God, O peoples, and sound his praise abroad, who keeps us in life." And notice that he does not allow our feet to slip. But now notice this. "For you have tried us, O God. You have refined us as silver is refined. You brought us into the net. You laid an oppressive burden on our loins. You made men right over our heads. We went through fire and through water. And yet you have brought us out into a place of abundance." Is God promising the righteous a hassle-free life? It says here that you have refined us. You brought us into an end. You laid an oppressive burden upon our loins. You made men right over our heads. You brought us through the fire. You brought us through the water. God is not the subject. He's the actor in all that. He's the agent in all that. And so if God is promising you a hassle-free life, why is he drowning you? Why is he burning you? Why is he burdening you? Why is he making an oppressive burden lay upon your heart? Daniel, was he righteous? Yeah, the correct answer is yes. Did he live a hassle-free life? No. Joseph, was Joseph a righteous man? Yes. Did he live a hassle-free life? No. Now, this isn't a trick question. Was Jesus a righteous man? Yes. Did Jesus live a hassle-free life? No. This passage cannot be promising the righteous a hassle-free, worry-free life. Tell Daniel, tell Joseph, tell Jesus that if you were really righteous, you know, you wouldn't have gone through those things. Tell Jesus, if you were just a little bit more righteous, you could have avoided all that unpleasantness about the cross. Not at all. The Lord is not promising you a hassle-free life. And so smooth and level can't mean no resistance and worry-free. So what does it mean when the Lord says the way of the righteous is smooth and the Lord makes his path level? Well, years ago, probably now about 45 years ago, I worked in a church where there was this older man who was there also on staff. And I just really grew to despise this man. And you know the feeling, huh? Here I am, I'm a Christian, I'm in ministry, I'm on a church staff, and the greatest thing God can do in you is to develop his love in you. And here I despise this man. And he treated me condescendingly. He treated me with a lack of respect. And I just really, really struggled with this fella. And then one night as I was in prayer, the Lord shown me. And this was a short guy. I mean, he's probably maybe 5'4". Now, maybe for women, that's an average height. For men, though, that's kind of small. So he was small, and he was kind of like a rooster, kind of, you know, cocky and all this kind of thing. And so he kind of threw himself around, and again, he treated me disrespectfully. But one night, I was just really struggling with this. And the Lord showed me, hey, Tim, he doesn't act like a big shot because he thinks he's a big shot. He acts like a big shot because he thinks he's a little shot. He knows, or he feels within himself, that he's a little man. And he has a very poor self-image. And he's compensating for this and all that. And I tell you, in a second of time, my disdain and my despising this man, it turned to love. Because I realized that what this man needed was the agape love of God shown to him. And just people to bless him and people to affirm him and people to minister dignity and hope to him. And I realized that the mountain wasn't in front of me. This man wasn't a mountain in front of me that needed to be removed. The mountain was inside of me. It wasn't that if that guy was out of my way would be smooth and level. It's that if the despite and the hatred and the disrespect I had for him, if that was gone, my way would be smooth and level. And indeed it was. And when I got with this guy, when I saw this guy, he was the same cocky little bantamweight, you know, guy. He still was disrespectful, but It was easy now. The way was smooth because I loved him. I loved him, and it didn't matter how he treated me. I was going to love him in Jesus Christ. When I grew up, I had an aunt who was, I could not say with any honesty she was weird, but she was eccentric. Now, you can be weird and eccentric, but she wasn't weird. She was just eccentric. And I didn't know this, but my mom had a real problem with her sister-in-law, and my mom told me that when she got baptized in the Holy Spirit, when she got filled with the Holy Spirit, she said the first thing that happened to me is I had a love for Aunt so-and-so. The first thing that happened to her was the love of God filled her heart. And this difficult person became lovable because the mountain wasn't in front of her. The mountain was inside of her. See, God doesn't remove difficult people. He removes rotten attitudes. You think your problem is your husband or your wife or your ex or your boss or your neighbor or your son, your daughter, your parents, you know, your cousin, whoever, your pastor. You think that that's your problem. Listen, the mountain is inside of you. It's not difficult people that are in your way. It's the rotten attitude that's in your way. Because God never promised you that out there, there would be no difficult challenges, there'd be no mountains to climb. The Lord promises, though, that when you respond to Him in faith and in obedience, the mountains inside of you are going to be moved. God doesn't remove difficult people. He removes rotten attitudes. And what was hard for me to do because of the mountain that was inside of me to relate to this man with respect and to relate with this man with love, it became just so easy. Now, that doesn't mean it was hard on me, but it was easy for me to deal with this fellow, because I really wasn't looking for anything from him anymore. You know, just because something is hard on you doesn't mean it's hard for you. Just because something's hard on you doesn't mean it's hard for you. You know, a lot of athletes, especially football players, they play hurt. They play every play. You see someone limping off. You see someone, you know, favoring a shoulder, favoring a leg, or whatever it happens to be. You see someone rubbing, you know, a bruise where they got hit or knocked down or whatever. And I heard someone, I read somewhere that every football player plays hurt. Now, there's a difference between playing hurt and playing injured, but every football player plays hurt, but they love it. It's hard on them. You can get creamed. It's hard on them, but it's not hard for them. It's easy for them because they love it. And when you're in love, it's easy for you. You know, parents who have a sick child, basically their whole lives. Their whole life is hospitals and doctors and medicines. And it's hard on them, but it's not hard for them because they love their child. They'll spend the rest of their lives in hospital rooms if they have to. They'll juggle things for the rest of their lives if they have to. It's easy for them to care for their sick child, but it's hard on them to do so. And you can be in relationships with people that are hard on you, but it doesn't have to be hard for you. And I would suggest to you, just examine your own heart and your relationships. If a relationship with someone is hard for you, it may be because of a mountain that's inside of you, that you really don't love them the way that Jesus wants you to love them. I mean, do you think it was easy for Jesus to love you? For God so loved the world. And I think the Son, you know, elbowed the Father. Really? You know, that one down there? Yes, Son. That one down there also. It was hard on him, wasn't it? Calvary. But it wasn't hard for him because of the greatness of his love. The watchman waketh, but in vain.
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13: With SRN News, I'm John Scott. U.S. and Iranian negotiators have reached a tentative agreement that will extend the ceasefire by 60 days and launch talks on Iran's nuclear program. A legal battle is growing over cooperation with federal immigration enforcement. The Trump administration is suing four Democrat-led states over policies blocking undercover license plates for federal immigration agents. The Department of Justice says the restrictions are interfering with immigration enforcement and putting federal agents at greater risk. Major League Baseball owners made their long-expected salary cap proposal to the Players Association, a system the union has vowed never to accept, setting the sides on course for a confrontation that threatens the 2027 season and perhaps beyond. This is SRN News.
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16: Sadly, most of us in the church these days only seem to think we've been saved from something. 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Won't you join us? 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A look at what we've been saved to. 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
17: If God were to appear right now and say, hey, I'm here to take you home, I think some of us would want to say, well, just a second. I just got a couple things I got to do first. Let me kiss my wife goodbye. Let me kiss my grandkids goodbye. Let me just take care of a couple quick things. That's almost what our reaction would be. And so I thought this morning, I just want to talk about the preciousness of heaven, of what that should mean to us as believers. Because I think today, in our day and age, we throw the word around, you know, you hear it all the time. And it's synonymous with, you might say, beauty and comfort and peace and satisfaction and contentment. And it's used to describe a lot of different things. I've sat with folks at a dinner after Thanksgiving, and I've heard the comment, oh, this meal was just heavenly. And I'm sure you've heard similar things. Or the scenery. You know, you go up to Yosemite, a place like that, man, it just looks like heaven. There's even an ice cream called Heavenly Hash. I don't know what's in it, but that's what it's called. But see, heaven is far more than just the way we describe something. It's far more than just an attitude about life. We really have to stop and begin to understand that heaven is a place. It's a real place that God has prepared for those who put their faith and trust in Him. The people of God go there after they die. It's God's home. And the Bible speaks of heaven sometimes in generality, sometimes in detail. But it's full of details about heaven. And I think we're just left down here on this world and we forget that there's a place awaiting for us called heaven. You can go into any Christian bookstore or any secular bookstore and go to the spirituality section and see all sorts of stuff on heaven. Some of it, to be honest with you, is pretty whacked out. There's one guy that said he went to heaven. He also went to hell. He made it back from both. I don't understand that. And so he's on this circuit and he's talking about this. And he says, oh yeah, in heaven, you know, Jesus met me up there and he took me to this room and it was cold and it had all these like lockers in it. And it was like a meat locker and had all these body parts. Then this is in heaven? Oh yeah, and what these are, I asked him, what is this? And he said, well, this is where all the body parts are that people aren't claiming by faith down there that need healed. They're up here, they're just waiting. They're just body parts waiting for them to have. And so, you know, here's a set of eyes, here's an arm, here's a leg. And just by faith, you just got to name it and claim it, and that eye or that leg will be sent down to them right from this meat locker up in heaven. I mean, it's crazy. And yet, you know, this guy's made an occupation about sharing his trip to heaven. And there's other people that have written the same thing about hell. You know, they've gone to hell and they've come back. Subjects like heaven and angels and eternal life and all that, you have to have a biblical perspective on that stuff or you're going to get way off in left field. I heard someone say one time, you know, I'd rather be in hell with my friends than in heaven with all those church people. That's sad. You know, and it really shows kind of a sad attitude, a flippant attitude about the horrors of hell, first of all. But it also grossly underestimates the glorious blessedness that awaits us in heaven. And today we live in such a society that we want everything right now. It's here and now. It's just so ridiculous how reliant we become on certain things. You don't have email for 2 days. Oh my goodness. You know, you just can't deal with life anymore. It's a life crisis. Your computer goes down. What are you going to do? It's silly. But we're so tied in to this here and now mentality. I want what I want, and I want it now. It doesn't matter what it is. We're not willing to put anything off into the future. We want instant gratification, it seems, in our society. And we're glad to sacrifice the future on the altar of the immediate. We do that with our finances. We do that in every area of our life. We don't want to wait for anything. And so we have this instant gratification that's going on, and what has happened is it's kind of crept into the church to the point where even back then, Paul, in Colossians chapter 3, he calls us to set our affections on things above, not on things on the earth. And that was before they had email. That was before they had computers and cars and all that fancy stuff. And yet they still had a problem. The human nature wants to cling to what's around it. And it's the human nature has a hard time conceiving of a place called heaven that we've never seen, we've never visited, we've never been there. And yet the Bible says that it awaits us. And so just by default, our human nature says, yeah, we just put that off. I'm not really interested in knowing much about heaven. We're not committed to laying up treasures in heaven, as the Bible says. But rather, we lay up our treasure here on earth. You know, there's certain television and radio preachers that are very good at that. You know, they have a great amount of success by promising people that Jesus wants them rich now, healthy now, wealthy now, successful now. It's called the prosperity gospel. And it's from the pit of hell. I'll just say it. That's where it's from. Jesus had no time for that kind of stuff. But it's very popular today because why? It meets people's felt needs. They want all their goodies now. And they feel that if they can put God up there and we can just go up there and demand stuff and he has to give it to us, well, that's great. But the church in America in general doesn't have heaven on its mind, unfortunately. And I'm guilty of that as well. We all are. And as a result, our lives tend to be much more indulgent, much more self-centered, much more weak. So this morning, I just wanted to look at some of the things that await us in heaven. Some of the things that await us in heaven. And it's amazing when you stop and you think about the description of heaven in the Bible. Because over and over and over again, God lays out for us what he means when he's talking about heaven, what he's referring to. You know, the word heaven occurs in Scripture about 550 times. You've heard this phrase, you know, they're so heavenly minded, they're no earthly good. Well, unfortunately, that's not the attitude that's in the church today. Today, it's almost like they're so earthly minded, they're no heavenly good. It's just almost reversed. Everything about churches today is how can we make them successful? How can we bring this mentality that's out there in the world and bring it into the church so that we can just have more people? Because if we just have more people, then we'll be looking as successful. And you know, God's not concerned about that. He's just not. You see it in Scripture over and over again. He doesn't want the church to become some business that's run by a CEO and the business practices of the world. It's not that way at all. But the Bible speaks of heaven over and over and over again, some 550 times, as I said. And it's interesting to think that, you know, it actually describes heaven as, there's three of them, three different kinds of heaven in Scripture. If you turn over to 2 Corinthians with me, 2 Corinthians, just kind of in way here, quick introduction, 2 Corinthians 12, just so we know we're all talking about the same thing. 2 Corinthians 12, and you look there at verse 1, he has a vision here, Paul's having a vision, 2 Corinthians 12, he says, "It's doubtless not profitable for me to boast. I will come to visions and revelations of the Lord. I know a man in Christ who 14 years ago, whether in the body, I do not know, or whether out of the body, I do not know, God knows, such a one was caught up," look at what it says, "to the third heaven." So that must mean there's three heavens. That's what he says. He says that's the third heaven. Well, what's the first heaven? The first one's basically what the Bible describes as the atmospheric heaven. What's all around us, the air we breathe, the space immediately between earth, above earth, and the atmosphere up there. Scientifically, they call it the troposphere. But the Bible talks about that as referring to it as heaven. And that's called the first heaven. The atmosphere around the world, around the earth, it's the air we breathe. It's our environment in which we live. In Isaiah 55:9, it says, "As the heavens are higher than the earth, so are my ways higher than your ways. My thoughts than your thoughts. For as the rain and snow come down from heaven." It's talking about the first heaven. The first heaven is that atmospheric heaven where the rain, the snow, all the climate, all that stuff takes place. Says they don't return there without watering the earth and making it bear sprouts and furnishing seed. And that's the whole hydrological cycle that we see going on. Psalm 147:8, it says that God covers the heavens with clouds, provides rain for the earth. That's the atmospheric heaven. Well, there's a second heaven. The second heaven Scripture refers to is basically this planetary area, the area where the stars and the moon and the planets move about up there. That's called the second heaven. In fact, if you all go all the way back to the book of Genesis, God says, "Let there be lights in the expanse of the heavens." Let there be lights in the expanse of the heavens. That's what he was talking about. He goes on to say, and he says, "Lights, two great lights, the greater light to govern the day, the lesser light to govern the night." He says he made the stars also and placed them in the expanse of the heavens to give light on the earth. And again, heaven there is the heaven of planets. It's the heaven of the stars, the sun, the moon, all that stuff. The psalmist refers to that as well. And that's called the second heaven. Well, there's actually a third heaven. The third heaven is even beyond the second heaven. And this is what we'd call the divine heaven. This is where God dwells. Where's it at? It's up. Doesn't really tell us where it's at. You know, you can't Google. It'd be kind of nice going MapQuest and Google it. You know, heaven, where's it at? You know, give me directions. I want to get there. It doesn't work that way, okay? It's not that clear. There's only one way to heaven. There's only one direction you have to know, and that's through the Lord Jesus Christ. That's the only way. There's not multiple ways. There's not back doors into heaven or side doors or whatever. I remember when I first came to church here, you know, I finally made my way downstairs and went to the end of the hallway downstairs, and I'm thinking, gosh, where's this go, you know? I started, and the lights were burned out down there in the stairwell that comes out up here. I didn't know that. And I'm just down there kind of walking. I felt like I was walking for 5 minutes in a circle. It just, like, I kept on turning, and I'm thinking, where can this go? You know, I've looked at this building from the outside. It doesn't seem like this staircase can be that long. But when it's dark and you have no, you know, buddy showing you the way, it gets kind of unnerved. I finally got up here and I stumbled in. And I remember trying to open up the door to the left, which is the old sound system stuff that's in there. And I'm thinking, wait, this isn't a door. And finally, I, you know, kind of ran into this thing and ended up trying to push it. And then I had to pull it. And finally got out here. And I'm thinking, wow, that is weird. But I just remember being in that darkness and thinking, where does this thing lead? But it only led to one place. It led right out here. You know, I didn't end up over there by the nursery. I mean, it wasn't like a tunnel thing. It was very clear when I turned the lights on. Oh, wow, it just goes around like this. And I wasn't in there 5 minutes. I was probably in there 5 seconds. But, you know, it was a new place. It was kind of dark, and I was confused, and it was just kind of unnerving. That's so much similar to people in the world. Okay, they're caught in darkness. They don't know where they're going or how they're going to get there or anything. But we're here to tell them the gospel, which says the only way to heaven is through the Lord Jesus Christ. And this heaven we're talking about is this third heaven. It's where God dwells. It's where he dwells with his holy angels. And that's where he dwells with the saints of all the ages who have been redeemed. That's the heaven we want to concentrate on. That's where God lives. You know, people say, well, you know, I've heard this so many times at funerals. Well, I know she's just up there looking down on us. No, she's not. You think the trivial things of this world would capture her attention when she's in the presence of the very creator God that saved her? I don't think so. I don't think they even have a clue what's going on down there. They don't really care. Sometimes that may be hard to hear because somehow we want to hold on that, you know, they're watching us. And no, they're not. They're so caught up in the presence of God that they wouldn't even give this a second thought. That's where God dwells, is in this third heaven. Well, it's interesting to me that when you talk about the third heaven, there's certain things that have been counted as precious, and they're already there. And I've listed them for you there in your notes. The first thing that's precious, that should make heaven precious to us, is because what resides there, first of all, is our Father. Our Heavenly Father resides there. Matthew chapter 6, verse 9. It says, pray then in this way, Jesus said, our Father who what? Art where? In heaven. Okay, well, he's not talking about the air. He's not talking about the stars. He's talking about the third heaven. He's talking about where God himself dwells. Hallowed be thy name. Our Father dwells there. Father, our Father is in heaven. And in a very real sense, the one who is the source of everything for us, God himself, is in heaven. Well, secondly, not only is our Father in heaven, but our Savior is in heaven. Jesus Christ is in heaven. Hebrews chapter 9, verse 24 said, for Christ did not enter a holy place made with hands, a mere copy of the true one, but what? Into heaven itself, now to appear in the presence of God for us. All right? He's our mediator. He's the one that's up there at the right hand of the Father. So beware the next time you are shaving and you say, wow, Jesus appeared to me. Jesus is in heaven. That's where he's at. So our Father's in heaven, our Savior's in heaven. This is a blessed thing. Our brothers and sisters in Christ are in heaven. Hebrews chapter 12, verse 23 says, to the general assembly and church of the firstborn who are enrolled in heaven. Not only is our Father in heaven, our Savior in heaven, but our brothers and sisters in Christ, in the faith, are in heaven. Old Testament saints are there. New Testament saints are there. Everyone's there. Everyone who has died in Christ or had faith in God in the Old Testament is in heaven. I wasn't always taught that. I was taught that people in the Old Testament go to this other place, Abraham's bosom or whatever they called it. And it's really not, from what I see, scripture. I think people absent from the body, present with the Lord. So our brothers and sisters in Christ are in heaven. In Luke chapter 10, It's very interesting. In verse 20, and you don't have to look up all these verses. I put the references there, but you can look them up later. It says this, "Nevertheless, do not rejoice in this, that the spirits are subject to you," referring to his disciples who were casting out demons, "but rejoice that," what? "Your names are recorded in heaven." Not only our Father, our Savior, our brothers and sisters in Christ, but our names as believers are recorded in heaven. That's kind of interesting to me. That God's already taken roll, and our name is there if we've trusted in Christ. What does that mean? It means that we have a title deed to some property there. That's what it means. It's kind of like some of you probably own maybe property or have a title deed to some property, maybe in Arizona or back east or Midwest or wherever, you know, you came from, and you have this deed and it has your name on it and it has the property location on it. And probably at any time you could take that deed and you could go back there to a real estate agent and say, "Hey, here's a deed to my property. I want to sell it." He doesn't look at you and say, "Well, who are you?" He looks at the paper that you give him, the title deed, and he says, "Oh, okay, you're Mr. Swanson. You're Mr. Simon, you're whoever you are, your name's on this, and this property surely is yours, so if you want to sell it, you can sell it. It's your property." Well, that's the same thing as having our name recorded in heaven. It's a title deed to some property there. You didn't know you owned property, did you? Not even in California, you own it in heaven. I mean, what a better place. I mean, you know, big thing is to own property in California. That's nothing. That's nothing to what awaits us in glory. Our names are written down. We're citizens of that place. Fifthly, not only our Father, Savior, brothers, sisters, our names, but the Bible says in 1 Peter chapter 1, verses 3 and 4, it says that our inheritance is in heaven. That's where it awaits us. "Blessed be the God and Father of our Lord Jesus Christ, who according to his great mercy has caused us to be born again to a living hope, to the resurrection of Jesus Christ from the dead, to obtain an inheritance which is imperishable and undefiled and will not fade away." Why is that? I mean, think of all those words to describe that. It's imperishable. Yeah, there's nothing here on earth that's imperishable. Undefiled. Won't fade away. It's reserved. Where? In heaven for you. That's what it says. And who's reserving it? God himself. God himself is reserving it. You ever gone out to eat and you put your name in and you get to the restaurant and you say, "Yeah, oh yes, we have appointments at 6:30. Oh, name, Converse. You know, and you have maybe a group of people with you and you're... I called the head, you know. And the lady behind the counter or the man is, "Oh, sorry, sir, you're not on the list." Talk about an embarrassing situation. It's like, "Well, wait a minute, what do you mean? You know, I'm not on the list. I called and, no, you must have the wrong day," whatever. "Well, we'll see if we can maybe find you a table." You know, it's kind of an embarrassing. It's not going to happen. When we get to heaven, it's going to be, yep, right here. If you put your faith and your trust in Jesus Christ, you have a place reserved. Your inheritance is there. And it's never going to fade away. All the riches of God's glory and his grace are set aside for you and me and all who put their faith and trust in Christ, and they're there in heaven. They're not here. They're just not here. So when someone passes on and they know the Lord, our first thing is that, I wish. No, praise God. I mean, would it be that we would sit here this morning and say, "Man, I hope I'm next"? When have you heard a Christian say that? "Yeah, oh God, I hope you take me next." See, we lose our perspective of what awaits us. We really do. I mean, we get more excited about going on a vacation than we do about going to heaven. We've lost our perspective. The world has skewed our perspective. So our inheritance is there. Also, our citizenship is there. Philippians 3:20, the Apostle Paul says, our citizenship is in where? Heaven. From where also we eagerly wait for a Savior, the Lord Jesus Christ. Our citizenship is there. We're citizens of that place. We belong there. Probably most of us here this morning are probably citizens of Redwood City. We probably live within the city limits of Redwood City. That makes us citizens of Redwood City. Now, you can choose to respond to that in one of two ways. You can look at your citizenship and say, "Man, I got to change this city and I'm going to get involved and just, you know, go down to City Hall at every meeting and just, you know, constantly let your voice be heard and all sorts of things going on." And I'm not saying that's a bad thing. But I tell you what, that doesn't motivate me. Because I'm looking at it going, okay, you know what? I mean, I know I'm a citizen here, but really I'm not. Everybody's going crazy about presidential election that's so far off. And, oh, what's going to happen if, you know what? You know what's going to happen? I can tell the future. I'll tell you right now who's going to win the election. The person who the Lord wants to be president will be president and nobody else. It's that simple. Well, then you say, well, do you just not get involved? No, I'm not saying that. I think every good Christian should be registered to vote and practice their citizenship duties and go down and vote for the best possible candidate, however you are so inclined. But you know what? There's not going to be the day after God up in heaven going, oh no, what do I do now? It's not going to happen. See, and sometimes we get so involved in this world, we think, boy, our citizenship's here. And beloved, it's not. It's in heaven. That's what we should. We should be more concerned about who's going to be in heaven than who's going to be the president of the United States. I'll tell you what, I talk to the average Christian, that's the last thing on their mind. We all live next to neighbors, probably don't even know their name, half of them. We don't know if they're going to heaven or hell. We just kind of go on our life and do our thing, and it doesn't concern us. Why? Because I think we got a skewed view of where our citizenship truly is. I told you that when we were away at the men's retreat and John

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3: Let's ask somebody, made a proposition to them, and they said, you know, you have two good eyes, right? Yeah. I'll give you $1 million for your right eye. Just let me have it. I need it. I'm willing to pay you $1 million if you give me your eye. I don't know about you, but I thought about that, and I thought, there's no way. Nah, I'm not giving up my eye, even though I got another one. I'm not. Why? Because it's precious to us. It's precious to us. See, the soul of a man or a woman is precious to God. It should be precious to us. We need to get our mind off of things down here and begin to think eternally and begin to realize that, you know what, there is a place called heaven. There's also a place called hell. And we need to do everything we can within our power to prevent people from going to hell. And that's to share the gospel, to share the good news of Christ. If you're here this morning, you've yet to put your faith, your trust in Christ. What are you waiting for? It's a no-brainer. It's not like rocket science. It's okay, heaven, eternal bliss with God, all your sins forgiven, even supernatural help to live with the trials here on earth, or hell, eternity, totally removed from God. As a just payment for your sins, you're going to be doomed to hell forever. Total absence from God, burning fire, sulfur, all that stuff. What would you choose? It's common sense. And yet, something within us resists that choice. Something within us holds back. I pray that God would move your heart to open your eyes to embrace a loving Savior.
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5: 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I'm Jordan. 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
8: Revelation chapter 1, beginning in the middle of verse 5, it says this: "To him who loves us and has freed us from our sins by his blood, and has made us to be a kingdom and priests to serve his God and Father. To him be glory and power forever and ever. Amen. Look, he is coming with the clouds, and every eye will see him, even those who pierced him. And all the peoples of the earth will mourn because of him. So shall it be. Amen. I am the Alpha and the Omega, says the Lord God, who is and who was and who is to come, the Almighty. I, John, your brother and companion in the suffering and kingdom and patient endurance that are ours in Jesus, was on the island of Patmos because of the word of God and the testimony of Jesus. On the Lord's day, I was in the Spirit, and I heard behind me a loud voice like a trumpet, which said, write on a scroll what you see and send it to the seven churches, to Ephesus, Smyrna, Pergamum, Thyatira, Sardis, Philadelphia, and Laodicea. I turned around to see the voice that was speaking to me. And when I turned, I saw seven golden candlesticks. And among the candlesticks was someone like a son of man, dressed in a robe, reaching down to his feet with a golden sash around his chest. His head and hair were white like wool, as white as snow. And his eyes were like blazing fire. His feet were like bronze glowing in a furnace. And his voice was like the sound of rushing waters. In his right hand he held seven stars, and out of his mouth came a sharp double-edged sword. His face was like the sun, shining in all its brilliance. When I saw him, I fell at his feet as though dead. Then he placed his right hand on me and said, "Do not be afraid. I am the first and the last. I am the living one. I was dead, but behold, I am alive forever and ever, and I hold the keys of death and Hades." It's just exciting reading the Word of God. Jesus in high definition, that's what we're looking at. We're discovering that here in Revelation chapter 1, you get a view of Jesus that is quite in depth, very much like high definition is in today's technology. And you know, people are buying Blu-ray machines and so that you can see a film or an animated project in almost multi-dimensional ways. And it's just wonderful to see what technology can do. But here in Revelation, you see Jesus in high def. We get to see the King of Kings and Lord of Lords in all of his splendor. And we have spent three installments in this series so far looking at Jesus in high def. We ended in the last message looking at Jesus as the faithful witness, as the firstborn from the dead, and as the ruler of the kings of the earth. And in the last message, I talked about Jesus being large and in charge, the ruler of the kings of the earth. He is not only a king, he is the King of Kings, and he is the Lord of Lords. And Jesus is large and in charge. I don't have time to review, but thankfully those messages are available. Now I want to pick it up here in the middle of verse 5 as we continue to zoom in and take a good high definition look at Jesus. Notice what is said here in the middle of verse 5. It says, "To him who loved us and has freed us from our sins by his blood and made us to be a kingdom and priest." Let me just pause right there. To him, number one, who loves us. If you want to get a good view of Jesus, you will have to look at the fact that he is a loving Savior. Make no mistake about it. Jesus is the lover of your soul. Jesus loves you like no one else loves you. I don't care how good a love experience you think you've had in your life. Some of y'all have this story. Oh, I'm telling you, the first time I fell in love and all that, we write songs about it. First time ever I saw your face. You know how we do. And we just romanticize it. Sometimes it wasn't all that. We just making something, you know, much bigger than it really was. But, you know, we can really, really push the envelope talking about some love, the first person you ever fell in love with or all of that kind of stuff. Let me tell you something. Jesus loves you better than anybody who has ever loved you. You know why? Because Jesus knew us at our worst. He loved us at our very worst. See, a whole lot of the folk who say they love you don't really know you. I know that hurts. Pastor, you sent me out here to hurt my feelings. I know that hurts, but it happens to be true. Very often people love you largely out of ignorance. Now, there are some things they like about you, and they love you because of. But there are other things, if they're really going to love you, they're going to have to get good at loving you in spite of. Come on, let's be honest for a moment. The more a person gets to know you, hopefully the more there are some things they really like about you. But if they're getting to know you, there are also going to be some things that make them say, I didn't know I was getting into all this. And so hopefully they still love you, but I'm telling you, nobody loves you like Jesus. Because he found you at your worst, and he loves us. The Bible is very clear that Jesus died for us when we were still sinners. Romans chapter 5. In other words, he wasn't waiting to get us straight before he loved us. He didn't love us as projects. You know, I tell you all the time, sometimes people will marry a project. They'll marry a person thinking, I'll get them changed, I'll get them fixed up, and so I will advance them some love. And they will have to earn that love through change. You never did it, but somebody I know. You never did it. Some people advance love. You know it's advanced love because if you don't meet up to their schedule, they will send you a bill. You didn't come through the way I wanted to, and you will pay in some way or another. Some of y'all have been through that. You know what I'm talking about. Now, if you're sitting with the person who made you do that, I know you don't want to say amen. But you still know what I'm talking about. He loved us, and his love was totally undeserved. When we were sinners, he loved us. And not only was it undeserved, but when he gave it to us, it was unlimited. 1 John, in his first epistle, chapter 3, John says, "Behold, now are we the sons of God." He said, "What manner of love has the Lord bestowed upon us that we should be called the sons of God?" He said, "I can't believe that God gave us so much love that we are his children." We went from sinner to God's own child because of how much he loved us. And I want to say, if you are going through a lot of changes in your life, if you are a person who doesn't have a lot that makes you feel good about yourself, you are a person who has been beat up a lot through life and people have told you what you're not and you feel like you've always been in that left behind crew, I got good news for you. I don't care how they treat you in terms of relationships on your job or personal, interpersonal relationships. You might be the black sheep in your family, but you are a son of God in God's family. And I want you to know, no matter who doesn't love you, when you think of how Jesus loves you, it ought to bring a smile to your face. Because the Bible says, if God be for us, who can be against us? If God loves me and you don't, I can say to you, oh well. Anyway, I'm loved by God. Now, it doesn't get any better than that. If God loves you, you have no business hanging your head down, feeling lousy about yourself. You are the object of the love of the Lord Jesus Christ himself, who has loved us, he said, and freed us from our sins by his blood. Look at that high-def view of Jesus. He's a lover, and he is a freedom fighter. He has freed us from our sins. We were held bondage in sin. Sin had us by nature and by nurture. You know what that means? That means we were born in sin. Ephesians 2:1 says, "You have he made alive who were dead in trespasses and sins."
9: 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The rest of today's Destined for Victory message featuring Pastor Paul Shepherd is coming right up. 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Up next, the truth about the condition in which our condition was when we came into this world, and the truth about how Jesus turned things around. 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
8: All of us, when you came onto the planet, you had no relationship with God through Christ. You were a sinner. You were not worthy of fellowship with a holy God. Sinners by nature. Nature, when you show up, that's why there's no need of you pointing out some other folks saying, "Boy, they really are sinners." You know, they did that even in Jesus' day. Sinners called certain people sinners. They looked at folks and said, "Now that's a sinner." No. All of us, if you're on the planet before Christ in your BC life, you are a sinner as soon as you show up. You haven't learned how to sin good yet, but all we need is a little time to take care of that. You are a sinner first by nature. You're born alienated from God. That's all that means, which is why all of us need to be saved. Everybody needs to be saved because everybody's lost. It's just that simple. We come lost. We come alienated from God, incapable of having fellowship with a holy God. And you're a sinner first by nature. So don't think of sin first in terms of what you do or don't do, what you say or don't say, where you go, where you don't go. That's not what defines us as sinners. Initially, we're sinners by nature. And we don't know how to sin yet, but we're going to learn. In fact, we learn pretty early, because I contend these babies are showing you pretty early that they don't know God. I always hurt the parents' feelings who have brand new infants calling my baby a sinner. Well, the Bible called your baby a sinner, not me. And they're going to show you in a minute. In fact, sometime when mine were very young, we had two children, when we had our first child, and, you know, we'd have her fed and burped and chains, and we played and what have you. And when we've done all our best, sometimes she's hollering. And you look at the child and say, what's the matter? And one day, I don't know that it was God, but one day something came to me and said, the problem is she's a sinner frustrated because she can't sin yet. Okay, I know that wasn't what was wrong with her, but it made me feel better at the time. A sinner's first by nature. But then as we grow up and live our lives, we become sinners by nurture. And I've told you many times before, you see it very early on. So I won't mess with you who have infants, but you know by the time they get around 1.5, 2, 2.5, 3, 3.5, 4, you see some pretty clear sin lines. Come on, somebody. They want that cookie. You told them no cookies. Till later on, I will tell you when you can have a cookie, but that cookie is calling them. That cookie is calling them, and you leave the room or leave for, I'm going grocery, you stay here with your big brother, whatever, and what have you, and they leave, and nobody's in the room, and that cookie's calling, and they climb up there and get that cookie out the cookie jar or out the pantry, and they eat the cookie, and you come back in, and you know something's wrong before you know something's wrong, because you see on their face the guilt of sin. You see the guilt before you know what the guilt is for. And they're standing right there, too young to know how to sin well. They're just learning. But they're standing there, ate the cookie, and you look at them, and maybe you look over and see some crumbs on the counter or something, and so you're putting this together, and you say, did you eat the cookie that I told you you can't have? Eyes all wide. Sometimes cookies still on the mouth. I didn't even know we had cookies. So we become sinners by nurture. And you grow up and you just pick the brands of sin that get you where you think you want to go. And we become thieves and we become liars and we have bad motives and we hate and all kinds of things are going on in your life. But Jesus, the high-def view of Jesus here is he saw all of us were bound in sin by nature and by nurture. And he came into the world to be the ultimate freedom fighter. And on that cross, he freed us from our sins. And now he is making us righteous. And I love it because God knows that we have a sin problem on two levels, by nature and by nurture. So when Jesus came, he came to solve it on two levels. And now you are righteous first by nature. What happens the moment you accept Christ as your Savior and Lord, your sin nature is forgiven and God replaces it and gives you a new standing in Christ. That's why the Bible says in 2 Corinthians 5:17, if anyone's in Christ, he or she is a new creation. God says, now I'm going to make you righteous. I'm going to give you a nature that pleases God, that has right standing with God. You're no longer stamped with the nature of Adam, the first Adam. Now you're stamped with the nature of the second Adam, Jesus Christ. And now I have a nature of righteousness. So that means if I get saved, when I trust Christ as my Savior, if I trust Him as Savior one moment and die the next, I have right standing with God. I haven't had a chance to go to church yet, read my Bible yet, learn how to walk with God yet. But by nature, I'm righteous. Isn't that good news? You can go from sinner to saint just like that because he saves us first by nature, gives us a righteous nature. And then he came to free us from our sins, not just the penalty of our sins. Then he says, I'm going to give you my Holy Spirit, and the Holy Spirit is going to walk with you, and teach you how to live the righteous life. Because you spent all these years learning how to be a good sinner. Now I'm going to walk with you and teach you how to be a good believer. How to trust me better. How to walk with me better. How to be sensitive to my leading. How to obey me. I'm going to teach you. You learned a life of disobedience and self-centeredness. Now I'm going to teach you how to love me and love other people. And the Lord walks with you. And I'm so glad that he not only loves us, but he freed us from our sins by his blood. We're also told here that he has made us to be a kingdom and priests. A kingdom and priests. Now think about that for a moment. You say, what's so special about that? Well, in the Old Testament, you would never see such a thing because under the mindset prior to Christ, even in the Jewish community, the Bible is clear that you could be a king or a priest, but you couldn't be both. So some, Saul, David, etc., were chosen by God to be kings among God's people. And then there were others, Samuel and the like, who were chosen to be priests. But those jobs, those responsibilities, those assignments were non-combinable. You couldn't be a king and a priest under the Old Testament economy. In fact, if you recall in 1 Samuel chapter 13, the first time God judged King Saul, it was because he tried to act like a priest. You remember that in 1 Samuel 13? He was waiting for Samuel, the priest, to arrive so that he could offer the sacrifice to the Lord and the people could be blessed. But some of his army was flaking out and leaving, and he got scared, and he said, Samuel's running late. So he commanded, give me the burnt offering, and he offered up the burnt offering. He was the king, had no business usurping the role of a priest. And when Samuel shows up, he said, what in the world have you done? And he said, well, yeah, you were a little late. And the folk were leaving, so I just went on and handled it. And he said, you've acted foolishly. And because of this, the Lord is going to not establish your kingdom forever. In fact, the Lord has already chosen your successor. Why? Because he couldn't be the king and the priest. God hadn't called him to be both. But guess what? When you zoom in on Jesus, you see that he has made you to be both a kingdom and a priest. What that means is, in the language of 2 Peter, we are not only a priesthood, we are a royal priesthood. 1 Peter 2, verse 9, he says, but you are a chosen generation. You are a royal priesthood. You are a holy nation, and you are a peculiar people. I've told you many times before, that means unique, not weird. When the Bible calls you peculiar, it means you're supposed to be unique, not like everybody else. I walk with God. I march to the beat of a heavenly drummer. I'm not like other folk because I answer to God. I walk with him. I love him. I live with him. That's what makes us unique, not weird. The Bible didn't call you to be weird. When you run into weird Christians, don't blame that on God. And if you are a weird Christian, don't blame the way you act on God. You're messing up your witness, being strange. If you're the kind of Christian, when non-Christians see you coming, they start praying. Something is definitely wrong. When folk who don't even know God see you and say, oh, Lord, help me, Lord. No, it's not supposed to be that way. We are to be the salt of the earth and the light of the world. And we are to help attract people to the grace and the love of God. But you and I are a kingdom and priests. We are royal. That means we have standing with God, and that means you're royalty. God sees you as special. You're not ordinary. You are his child, and he has crowned your head with royalty because you share in the inheritance of Christ. The Bible says we are heirs of God and joint heirs with Jesus. And we get to reign with him. Ephesians chapter 2, we are seated with Christ in heavenly places. And we get to reign with him.
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9: And that's next time in our Destined for Victory message, Jesus in High Definition. 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In Christ, you are destined for victory.

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1: Hi there, I'm Jordan. Dr. Charles Stanley asks, are you stressed out about what's going on around you? And I am going to say a big resounding yes. Is there anything worse than computer issues? Well, I know there are. But you know, there's something about technology that can be so frustrating. And thankfully, I had someone that God sent into that moment of my life to remind me that God is aware of what's happening. He's in control of it. And it's going to be okay. Help in living life to the fullest is available. 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
6: Guess what? God loves to bless you. You remember in the Beatitudes that start the Sermon on the Mount, Jesus said, blessed are the poor in spirit, blessed are the merciful, blessed are they that mourn. That word blessed is an interesting word. It's interchangeable with the word happy, and it comes from a root word, makarios. No, not Macarena. You remember that song? No, I'm talking about Makarios. This was an island of Cyprus. And the belief was if you lived on the island of Makarios, you had everything you needed for happiness. So I'm not saying that we all have to move to an island to be happy. What the Bible is saying is this is a happiness that does not come from what you have. It comes from who you know. In Hebrews, it says, let your life be without greed and be content with such things that you have. For he has said, I will never leave you or forsake you. Listen, God wants to give you happiness. God wants to bless you. God wants to bless you even more than you want to be blessed. But don't be looking for things to bring those blessings, so things can be blessings. Don't look for your feelings to bring you blessings, because feelings come and go. Your blessings, your Makarios, your self-contained island of happiness is all about your personal relationship with God that goes with you wherever you go. So be blessed today.
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8: With SRN News, I'm John Scott. Tensions are still high in the Middle East, even after word that a deal with the U.S. may have been reached, something Iran did not immediately confirm. The deal is still pending with President Trump's approval. Ukrainian President Zelensky pressuring the U.S. for more Patriot air defense missiles to counter Russian attacks. He sent a letter to President Trump and Congress early this week, but has not received a reply. Authorities have resumed the painstaking search for 9 workers feared dead at a Washington State paper mill. The deadly chemical tank ruptured at the Nippon Dynaway Packaging Company. It devastated the city of Longview. 11 people presumed dead. Game 6 of the NBA Western Conference Finals tonight in San Antonio. The Thunder lead the Spurs 3-2. 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
11: If we are going to live our life to the fullest, we must deal with those things we have to struggle with. It is those kind of things that cause us to begin to look out yonder instead of keeping our eye on the goal. And one of the things that is so vital to living life to the fullest is fulfilling the will of God for our life and being conformed to His likeness, and that is fulfilling the purpose for which God created us. And until a person does that, until in the process of doing it, there'll never be any real fulfillment in life.
12: Most of us check expiration dates on things we buy at the store, but did you know that the world has one too? The Gospels tell us that even heaven and earth will pass away. But that's no reason to despair. Today on In Touch, the teaching ministry of Dr. Charles Stanley, you'll be encouraged to persevere. Believers can and should live life to the fullest. 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
11: If you had to describe your life, how would you describe it? Would you say it is a mere existence? It is an unending rat race. That's what my life is. A continuous battle. A schoolroom, a time of training, a time of real discouragement. Somehow you are going through some period of suffering in your life and it seems to be endless. Or would you say that your life is one absolutely fascinating, exciting journey? That it is a challenging time in your life? All of us go through different seasons in our life, and so sometimes if the season lasts too long, we just have the idea that that's what life's all about, just one big heavy burden. But that's not really true, because all of us go through those seasons. Sometimes there are more clouds than there is sunshine, and we're often prone to think, well, is this what life is all about? No, that's not what life is all about. Life really is all about something very, very exciting. And that's what I want to talk about in this message today, no matter where you are and what you're feeling and how down you may be or how up you are. The issue is, what is life really and truly all about? And so the title of this message is Living Life to the Fullest. And I want you to turn, if you will, to Hebrews chapter 12. And there are two verses here that I want us to look at primarily, because I believe in these two verses, God gives us not necessarily some formula, but He gives us an insight, an understanding of what life is all about and why we can live it to the very fullest no matter what's going on. So beginning with verse 1 of chapter 12, he says, "Therefore, since we have so great a cloud of witnesses surrounding us, let us also lay aside every encumbrance and the sin which so easily entangles us, and let us run with endurance the race that is set before us, fixing our eyes on Jesus, the author and protector of faith, who for the joy set before him endured the cross, despising the shame, and has sat down at the right hand of the throne of God." Now, following one of the most familiar chapters in the New Testament, which is chapter 11, which relates to faith, and we know that as the chapter of faith, the writer of Hebrews begins this 12th chapter by saying, "Therefore," which means based on everything that I have said heretofore, he says, "I'm going to do the following things." But there are a couple of verses in the 10th chapter I want you to refer back to, if you will. The 35th and the 36th verses of the 10th chapter, and here he's been talking about the suffering and the hardship these people have been through. And he says in verse 35, "Therefore, do not throw away your confidence." Don't lose heart, which has a great reward, that is, your confidence does. "For you have need of endurance, so that when you have done the will of God, you may receive what was promised. And so what's happening in this passage here is that the writer of Hebrews is likening the Christian life to a race. Now, with many other people, their viewpoint is it's a struggle and it's a battle and oftentimes more failures than successes. But I want us to look at this passage in the light of this whole idea of living life to the fullest, because you see, it isn't God's plan and purpose that you and I just hurt all the time. There are those times and seasons in life, but God does want us to be joyful. He does want us to experience peace. He does want us to succeed in whatever He's called us to do, no matter what that is. And so when we think about living life to the fullest, first of all, according to this passage, it involves the encouragement of others. It's very significant how the writer begins this chapter. Look what he says. Therefore, and what he's just referring to are all this list of people that he's mentioned in the 11th chapter whose faith was tested and proven, and he goes through this long list. Then he says, therefore, on the basis of what happened in their lives, therefore, since we have so great a cloud of witnesses surrounding us, let us also, and then he begins. Now, what he's doing here is this. He's comparing the Christian life to a race. Now, things really don't change much. We think, well, you know, as the years go by, things change. Well, not really, because did you know that one of the focal points of attention in the ancient world was sports? And they had their arenas, they had their stadiums, just like we do. And it's amazing how many people they would hold sometime. And they had their tiered seats up the sides, and whether it was in Rome in the Colosseum or in Athens or wherever it might have been, or in Ephesus and all those cities, big Colosseum stadiums where they would run and have all kinds of sports events. Well, what the writer of Hebrews is doing here is comparing what was so familiar to those people, and that is the foot races, that is, people who raced. And he said, the Christian life is sort of like the runner. And what he does in this passage, he talks about, for example, the clothing, though he doesn't mention it here, and how they must dress in order to run well. And so he says part of that is the encouragement that people receive. So look at this passage. He says, therefore, since we have so great a cloud of witnesses, then let us run this race. If you'll notice in the latter part of the first verse, he says, the race that is set before us. What he's doing here is comparing the Christian life to this race. Now, think about it for a moment. When you and I trusted the Lord Jesus Christ as our personal Savior, it's like God set us on the starting line of the race of life. And so when we were saved, He said, this is the direction I want you to live your life. This is where you're headed. This is the goal. And our race in the Christian life is not to outrun someone else. It is not a competitive issue in the Christian life, but rather, it is a race that we're to run. He says, in this race, and he puts it in those terms, in this race, he says, we have encouragers. And one of the things that is so vital to living life to the fullest is fulfilling the will of God for our life and being conformed to His likeness, and that is fulfilling the purpose for which God created us. And until a person does that, until in the process of doing it, there'll never be any real fulfillment in life. You can have all the money you want, all the prominence and prestige and relationships in life you want. You'll never be able to fill up that vacuum with anything else in life than walking in the will of God. And so he says one of the things involved in living life to the fullest is the encouragers we have. Now, all of us who are believers, I certainly hope you do at least, have at least one or more people who are your encouragers in life. That is, people who will encourage you and say, you are just doing fantastic. Or, you know, I see some real improvement in your life. Or, you know, I notice God's really beginning to use you. And I notice how you teach your class. Or I notice the last time you sang, or all these things. And I notice that you're more free in your witness and all kinds of encouragement. These are the kind of people who are there to pray for us when we stumble and fall on the track. And these are the people who are there to cheer us on when we're doing well. Everybody in the Christian life needs an encourager. And so if you're one of those persons who says, well, you know, I don't know that I have any encouragers. Well, find yourself some. So how in the world do you find an encourager? Make a friend. When you make a friend who's a true godly friend, you're going to find somebody who will encourage you in your walk, in your Christian race. And so he says, this great cloud of witnesses. Now, when he's referring to these witnesses, let me say this. You may have someone in the Christian life as you're moving along and you're growing who's not necessarily all that excited about your spiritual growth. They may be going through some difficult and hardship in their life and things don't seem to be going so well for them. And so when they see you progressing and moving along, they may sort of gloat over that a little bit, be a little bit jealous. But don't worry about those folks. You've got people who will encourage you, lift you up, pray for you when you falter, and cheer you on when you are excited about what's happening in your life. Now, when he talks about this cloud of witnesses, what he's referring to primarily are those Old Testament saints who've gone on before. And he says, we have this great cloud of witnesses, not that they're up there pulling for us, but that they have been a tremendous, awesome example to us. And what he's referring to is the life that they've lived, the difficulty they've gone through, the hardships and the troubles and the trials. Look at them. Look how they responded and look what God did in their lives. So as I think personally in my own life, one of the most inspiring things that has happened to me began when I was a kid looking back and reading in the Old Testament and reading the lives of people like Abraham and Joseph and David and Moses and Daniel, men whose lives that I could at least relate to something. Oftentimes my weaknesses or my failures or my successes or whatever it might be, but seeing how God worked in their life and thinking to myself, well, God, if you work in their life that way, how do you work in my life? My situation is slightly similar, not nearly as important in my eyes or anybody else's eyes, but at least something similar is going on. Because you see, as you look at the principles of how God worked, the principles never change. If he'd work in Moses' life one way, he'll work in your life the same. David's life in your life the same. And so it goes. And looking and reading and searching. And what happens is, the more you and I understand how God worked in the lives of these people, the more of an encouragement they are. Those are this cloud of witnesses that you and I have, looking back to inspire us and motivate us to say, God, if you worked in their life when they were on the race, if you worked in their life that way, surely you'll do the same in mine. For example, when I think about it in my own life and I think, Lord, sometimes this race looks a little unfair to me or seems to be unfair. Then I recall about Joseph, how he was falsely accused and thrown in prison and how he must have said, God, where are you at times? And yet, in spite of that, he was faithful to God and look what God did to him. He came from zero as a prisoner all the way to be the prime minister of all of Egypt. And so when I think about how unfair things can look sometimes, I remember and recall about Joseph. When I think on the race of life and traveling along, that sometimes it gets a little lonely, I think about David, how many times he spent days and weeks and months running from one cave to the other, hiding out all alone from Saul, who is doing his very best to kill him. Then I think about what happens on the race and how it may affect me at particular times. I think about the shortcuts I would like to take. Then I think about Moses. That's exactly what he tried to do. Killing an Egyptian, he spent 40 years on the backside of the desert as a result of wanting to take a shortcut in the will of God for his life at that time and for his plan for the nation of Israel. When sometimes I stumble on the trail, as we all do, and I certainly have my stumbles and my failures, I think about Peter and I think, Lord, here he was, proud, egotistical. He was going to walk on the water, and the next thing he's sinking. How often I feel at times like him. And here he is denying that he even knows the Lord Jesus Christ there by the fire before a teenage girl in his doubts. When I think, for example, sometimes, or maybe have the slight tendency to get prideful about something, I think about Saul and recognize, no, it never works. It never works. God has given us these Old Testament characters and there are many of them. Not all difficult things, but sometimes so inspiring because each one of these whom I've mentioned in something about his life that wasn't so good, there's so much about their lives that is so good. What makes them this awesome example and motivation to us is that they were human, they were weak, they were frail, they trusted God, he picked them up, they succeeded at the work that God called them to do. There are examples of those who fail and those who succeeded. Those who had failures in life that went with them all the rest of their life, but those whom God brought them right out and accomplished his purpose in their life. So one of the very important things in fulfilling life and living a fulfilling life is that you and I have good encouragers. And so I want you to think for just a moment in your life, who is the person when you think about them, you just feel good on the inside, just thinking about them. You say, well, I don't have anybody like that. Then you're missing something in life. There ought to be some folks that when you think about them, you want to smile on the inside. When you think about them, you feel good. When you think about them, no matter where you are in your race, discouraged, downhearted, disheartened, whatever it may be, somehow when you think about that person, you know that if you could talk to them, if you could see their face, if you could hear their laughter, if you could see their smile, if you could hear their voice, something would happen on the inside of you. Every one of God's children need encouragers like that. That's part of living life to the fullest, because it's not going to be easy oftentimes. But if I have encouragers, those who are here encouraging me, that whole vast witness up there in heaven, which I can read about in the Word of God, I am certainly going to understand and begin to live life to the fullest with all those people who are cheering me on and cheering you on, wishing the best for you, wanting the best for you, and the greatest cheerer of all is the Lord Jesus Christ Himself. Well, there's a second thing involved, I think, in living life to the fullest, and I think it's found in this passage. Notice what he says now. Therefore, since we have so great a cloud of witnesses surrounding us, let us also lay aside every encumbrance. Now, he says, involved in reaching life's fullest and being able to enjoy it the best and the most, he says, it is not only a matter of having these encouragers who are surrounding us. And I have the Word of God here, and our encouragers in heaven, our encouragers around us here. He says, but laying aside every encumbrance. Now, this is where the racing becomes more personal. For example, if a man is going to run track or run in a race, he is going to dress down as light as he possibly can. He says, now, you and I are running a race, the Christian life. And it's not a matter of speed here. It is a matter of being able to last. We're not talking about how fast we're going to move through life, but we're talking about being able to run the full length. And that is to be able to be sustained and endure throughout the whole race. When he mentions the word here of encumbrances, of course, those people knew how encumbered they could be. For example, those men wore robes. Well, imagine getting on the starting line of a race with a robe hanging all around your feet. And so he says, you must lay aside every encumbrance. And so they dress down for the races. In the Christian life, we also have those encumbrances, those things that impede, those things that hinder us on our walk. Because as we're moving in the will of God, anything that hinders our keeping the pace with God and His will and His timing, which is so very important, anything that distracts my attention, gets me off course, gets me off on some detour, is an encumbrance. And so those things, he says, we have to deal with. Now, that can be some habit in your life, or it can be some hobby in your life. It can be some sport, or it can be watching television. If you have an overemphasis of that in your life, an overemphasis on anything, overemphasis, for example, on money, or whatever it may be. And you see, it's not easy for us to indicate in somebody else's life what their encumbrance is, because we may not even know what it is. We don't know what they're thinking. It just may be the way they think about things in life. The way they think about God is so negative and so limited that it is a tremendous encumbrance to their moving ahead in their Christian life. It may be doubt. It may be fear. Or as we said, it may be some action, attitude, relationship, or whatever it might be. Anything that hinders, impedes, slows us down, gets us off track, gets us out of the will of God, he says these things are encumbrances in our life and they need to be removed. Now, what may be an encumbrance to you may not affect anybody else at all. For example, let's say that you have a scuba dive, and so he wants to go down about 50 feet or 100 feet or whatever it may be. More than likely, he may put lead weights on the belt around him, and those lead weights will enable him to sink more swiftly, and he uses those weights for his benefit. But a runner out here on the starting line waiting for the gun to go off, having about 25 or 30 pounds of lead weight around him, there would be a terrible impediment to his racing. So you and I can't look at someone else's life and say, that's an encumbrance in your life. Well, this is an encumbrance in your life. Some things may be very evident, but that's not our job to be looking for other people's encumbrances. Our job is to be looking at our own, examining our own life and saying, what is it in my thinking? What is it in my lifestyle that hinders my keeping my focus upon the Lord, walking in Him, doing His will, following Him, allowing Him to work His will and His way in our life? And so all of us have to examine those things. Sometimes they're subtle. They're not always easy to identify. It may be that we have sort of thought that way so long, we think, well, that's the way you think. But that is not the way you think. Or we may have habits in our life that have been there for years and years and years, and we think, well, you know, that's just the way I am. Well, just the way I am may be a real encumbrance to my spiritual walk. And as we said before, oftentimes doubt, just a little doubt that lingers in our life about God's purpose and does He really care, or does He really have a plan for my life, or oftentimes making decisions, our whole way of looking at life. We make decisions and ask God to bless us, or do we seek the mind of God before we make that decision? And so there are many, many areas in which we can be encumbered, and that is we can be hindered in our walk and our race with the Lord Jesus Christ. And so He says we are to lay these things aside. Now, how do we lay them aside? Well, the first thing I have to do is be honest enough to examine myself to see what is there that is hindering me. And secondly, I must make a decision to deal with it. And I would have to ask the Lord. I'll say to Him, Father, I thank You for showing me this, and I want to deal with it. I want to confess that this does not need to be in my life. It may not even be a sin. We're not talking about deliberate, known, willful sins, but those things that crop up into our lives are sort of we sort of drift toward, and as we said, thinking or actions or whatever. And we have to identify them and to say, Lord, I do believe this is something that is hindering my walk, and so I just want to lay this aside. It may not be as easy to lay aside as we think it would be, so it's something we have to depend upon the Holy Spirit to enable us to turn away from that, walk away from it, whatever it might be. If I'm holding on to something that's keeping me from walking in the will of God, He says, lay it aside, put it aside, deal with it, turn away from it, and make it right between you and God.
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11: He's working out things that you and I would never know about in our

0: existence is very real. And when I think about it, and I think this is the way God would have us to think. The last thing I want to happen in my life is to get in a place where I feel distant from God. For the simple reason, when you feel distant from God, your security, your sense of confidence, everything around you begins to unravel when you don't feel that sense of oneness and presence and closeness to God. And I think you can come to the place in your Christian life where you can honestly say, above everything else, I must not allow anything to cause me to feel this distance between us, because it's like you live your husband or your wife, and when there's a sense of real genuine and oneness, it's awesome. When it's not, nothing's right. Your feelings are not right. Nothing goes right. The same thing is true with God. He desires this awesome sense of oneness with Him, and that's our joy, and it's our peace, and that's our contentment. When I think about living in this awesome relationship with Him, why do I want to do anything that in any way endangers that?
1: And a relationship with Christ begins when you trust Him to forgive your debt of sin. 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And if you have a story about what you've learned through this program, please share it with us. 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
6: Francis Scott Key wrote of a flag that refused to fall, a powerful reminder that freedom endures only when it's defended. 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Plus, an inside look at the president's task force combating anti-Christian bias across the government. 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
3: 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Justice is concerned for what's happening to others, so we can't be indifferent to human suffering because God certainly is not. 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
6: 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So we'll look at it together here today on Walk Through the Word with Pastor Kent Dresdo. Little children, abide. That's next.

0: 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Our teacher and pastor, Kent Dresdo, is continuing our quick journey through 1 John. Today we're in chapter 2, verses 18 through 29. It's here where he says, "My little children." He calls us little children. And then he tells us to abide. What does that mean, and what is the significance for us today? It's the subject of our time together. Here's Pastor Kent. Today's Walk Through the Word.
1: It's a good week for us to say that what you believe matters in your life. What you believe about Christ matters in your life. You might not think that it matters or will cost you much here, but it will almost cost some Afghan Christians, almost certainly will cost them their lives Wednesday. And what you believe about the Lord Jesus Christ matters not just in this life, but in the next life. Your eternal destiny hangs upon what you believe about Jesus. And if you're visiting here for the first time and you are not a Christian, let that sink in. Your 80 years of life, your 20 years of life left, your a long life, 100 years of life are going to be followed by an endless span of never-ending years and eras and eons and countless ages of years. And where you spend all of that is contingent upon what you believe about one man. In our text this morning, John introduces another test of genuine Christian living, the test of right belief. It's funny to talk about right belief because everybody in our world, for the most part, doesn't believe that there's anything right to believe in. You can believe whatever you want to believe. And that's the belief. Do you see how when someone says you can believe in anything you want to believe as long as you believe it yourself in your own little heartsy-heartsy? Do you see how that itself is a belief statement? Upon what do they ground that truth claim? The whole world is built upon it in this area. Is that what you should hang eternity on? In John's time, the church back then apparently had already been instructed about the coming of a man called the Antichrist. That's in verse 18. This is the one world ruler that the Bible says will come at the end of the age. This Antichrist is mentioned in John's other book, the book of Revelation. He's a satanically empowered world leader who will arise with such power and such charisma on the global stage that he'll persuade the whole world to follow him and even to worship him. People in secular America are so funny about pretending that we aren't religious anymore. It's like just almost a laughable lie. We are headed in the future for greater expressions of religious worship, not less. Wake up and see the religious future that's in front of us. Atheism will not last in the global arena. By the way, the rise of the Antichrist will happen after the rapture of the saints in the midst of the tribulation. The Bible is very clear about this. The church in John's time knew all of that already. They probably had the book of Revelation already in their hands. And therefore, because of that truth, this is the last hour. Now, for John, the word hour means era, epoch. It doesn't just mean 1 hour. We know that because of the Gospel of John, where Jesus said repeatedly, "My hour has not yet come. My hour has not yet come." And then eventually, right before the triumphal entry, Jesus says, "My hour has come." Not speaking of an hour, but speaking of his time, the time he came for. Therefore, the word hour, last hour, refers to this present age. We're still in the last age, times, hour. And in this time, John mentions that there are also antichrists, many of them, and they're operating within the church, not outside in the world, but in the church. And that's where he begins to focus here. Verse 18 is super important because John is saying that in this age, down to the present day, there are false prophets within the church at large who pretend to be Christians but are not Christians. John's saying that there are those who are like the Antichrist himself to come who are already parked in churches. There are false teachers peddling satanic lies and they're calling it gospel truth. That's why what you believe is so important. Because there are so many professing Christians and there's so many churches today who say that what you believe doesn't matter as long as you love God and you love people. Oh, but the devil's in the details, isn't it? What exactly do you mean by that? It's such a broad Christian slogan that you can plug into it whatever you want. It's not untrue, but what do you mean? And as a reminder again, the answer to these kinds of questions are the hinge upon which eternity stands. God's word here is going to show us today with the time that we have left, because we gave a lot of time to prayer, and I think that's totally fine. But God's word in the time that we have left is going to show us what the marks of antichrists are, number one. And then number two, what the marks of a true Christian are. The word Christian means little Christ. And those two marks of the antichrists and the marks of a true Christian are there for us to truly then and deeply know how to abide in Christ, which is where this passage is taking us at the end. So let's look first of all then at the marks of antichrists. The marks of antichrist. John says in verse 19 that the first mark of an antichrist, of a false teacher, is that they depart from the fellowship. They depart from the fellowship. The reason they departed is stated by John because they were not of us. And because they were never of us in the first place, they went out from us. Now, the problem that is for us to understand is like, why specifically? What specifically were they believing that drove them to leave the fellowship of a biblical church? It doesn't specifically state it here in the passage, but given the context of the entire letter, it would seem clear that doctrinal issues concerning the work and person of Jesus Christ are in view, alongside of ethical issues that flow out of those false doctrines, presenting probably something of the sum total of the problem. And by the way, have you ever noticed how almost every cult in America was founded by someone who left an evangelical church to start a version of their own church, which they inevitably would call something like the true church? And so in 1978, you have a man named Jim Jones who leaves an evangelical church, peels off a bunch of people, and goes and starts the People's Church, People's Temple, and then that leads to a mass suicide as an ultimate expression of devotion. In the 19th century, you have a man named Joseph Smith who left an evangelical church and founds his own church, which he calls the true church, the Church of Jesus Christ of Latter-day Saints, which you can walk to from here today. And so this is the first mark of an antichrist. They leave the fellowship of the biblical church. And the old adage here applies. Faith that fizzles at the finish was faulty from the first. Faith that fizzles at the finish was faulty from the first. They went out from us because they were never of us. A second mark of an antichrist is that they deny the faith in verses 22 and 23. Now look, I skipped verses 20 and 21, right? And you're wondering, like, why are you skipping it? Well, it's because structurally, the passage has three different sets of contrast. The mark of an antichrist, the mark of a true believer. Second cycle, the mark of an antichrist, the mark of a true believer. Third cycle, mark of an antichrist, mark of a true believer. I'm just taking the marks of an antichrist and putting them together right now. We'll come back to the marks of a believer in just a moment. So the mark of an antichrist number two is that they deny the faith. A right view of Jesus Christ, his person, his work, and his saving message is an essential mark of genuine saving faith. No one can be saved who rejects the biblical revelation about Jesus Christ. No one. And in fact, no one can go to heaven through any other means than through accepting the biblical revelation about Christ, his person, his work, his message. And not just in his life in the Gospels, but across the sweep of the scripture that speak of him. Additionally, any denial or distortion of the biblical view of Jesus Christ is an outright denial of all of the faith. And it's an evidence that they don't know God the Son and therefore do not know God the Father as well. Jehovah's Witnesses aren't. They're not. They're not witnessing for Jehovah. They don't have the Son. And so they don't have the Father. Furthermore, false teachers who deny Christ's incarnation, like was stylish to do at the turn of the last century, or who deny that Jesus is both God and man in full, 100% God, 100% man, anyone who diminishes his role as the promised prophet, priest, and king, anyone who denigrates his lordship and his saving work as redeemer, any and every breach of that constitutes the spirit of Antichrist. That's the second mark of an Antichrist, is that they deny the faith in full or in part. A third mark is that they deceive the faithful. You see this in verse 26. Look at it there. I write these things to you about those who are trying to deceive you. The word deceived is the same word as occurs in Revelation chapter 2, verse 20, speaking about a woman named Jezebel. The Apostle John over in Revelation 2, verse 20 says about Jezebel that she calls herself a prophetess and is teaching and seducing my servants to practice sexual immorality. You see, what the mark of a good false teacher is not just that they teach false doctrine, but the false doctrine leads to faulty living. And the word deceive in 1 John 2:26 is the same word for seduce by Jezebel into sexual immorality in Revelation 2, verse 20, thus linking false doctrine with immorality. The two go hand in hand every time. I don't know of anyone who's like massively breaching a denial of the faith who also isn't to some degree immoral about it. The world has always been filled with deceptive doctrine, doctrine that seduces people in the church. False teaching that attacks the person of Christ by subtly corroding his word. And you're like, wait a minute, I thought you were talking about this kind of stuff happening within the church, but you're dropping like Mormons and Jehovah's Witnesses and that kind of thing. Those people aren't in the church. Yeah, I actually am talking about false doctrine within the church, and here's some examples. Some within evangelical churches teach the doctrine of the openness of God today, propounding that God is not omniscient. And as a result, he doesn't know the future. Why do they want to teach this? Because they want you to know for real that God's on a journey with you. He's walking into an uncertain future for you and for him to demonstrate how much he cares for you. It's false doctrine. That's attacking God the Father and God the Son and God the Spirit. Others within evangelicalism deny the inerrancy of the scriptures, believing that the Bible does indeed contain error, maybe not in the parts that count with regard to faith and life, but in regard to historical details. Oh yeah, for sure. But if you've got error there, how can you ever be sure that you don't have error everywhere? Others within evangelicalism deny that Adam really existed, thus throwing humanity's fall into sin in the garden into question. So that it begs the question, wait, your church really believes in sin? It's a natural consequence of that false doctrine. And now who needs the cross? Others in Christian circles, especially within circles and Christian colleges, deny the substitutionary atonement of Christ, making it out to be some kind of divine child abuse that can't be tolerated in a loving church. Yeah, but that denies the clear statement of the Bible in Isaiah 53 that says that the Father was pleased to crush the Son. You don't have the gospel without an affirmation of the doctrine of the penal substitutionary atoning work of Christ on the cross. We will not give an inch to that. Many within evangelicalism question the exclusivity of Jesus, doubting that he is the only way of salvation versus being one good option among many. Many evangelicals deny the sufficiency of the scripture, corroding the doctrine of sanctification and confusing one's walk with Christ, just making a mess of it and turning people away from the Bible and toward whatever they want to listen to. Other professing Christians believe that you aren't saved unless you have a second post-conversion experience of the Holy Spirit. Listen, I just rattled off 7 false doctrines, and there's dozens more. And they're in evangelical churches. They're not in the world. They're at evangelical Christian colleges and schools and universities. And these doctrines are alive and well, and they deceive people from believing the plain truth of the Bible, thus corroding believers' faith in Christ and trust in His Word. And this corrosive teaching is within the visible church, and the false teaching can gain a foothold there. So what you have as a header in your Bible is exactly right. It's a warning concerning antichrists in every age, including ours today. You can go for a 15-minute drive around North Creek Church and find any of those doctrines being taught in any number of different places. And so thankfully, John doesn't leave us there. He takes us from the marks of the anti-Christian, the antichrist, and the spirit of the antichrist, to showing us now, thankfully, the marks of little Christs, Christians. And what do they have marked their life with? Well, 3 things that correspond to the 3 marks of the Antichrist. Mark number 1 is that Christians accept the faith. They accept the faith. Come back up to verse 20 and 21 now. The true believers are equipped to combat false teaching because verse 20 says, "You have been anointed by the Holy One, and you all have knowledge." Now, I don't have time to explain all of the reasons why this is true, but the Holy One there in verse 20 has reference to the Holy Spirit. We know that this is not a thing, but it's a person by going down to verse 27, where we see that the anointing teaches us. And the word teaches in the masculine, teaches us, it's a person. And so it's referring to the Holy Spirit. And as a result of the Holy Spirit teaching us, we don't have any need for secret, hidden knowledge. Because all the knowledge we need to know God has already been given to us through the Holy Spirit, who gave us His Word and illumines it to us, because He's anointed us with Himself and indwells us. This means that anyone who says to you, they're like, "Hey, you should check out this podcast. This preacher, this teacher, he sees stuff in the Bible that nobody else sees." You know, you want to know what you say to that guy? You say, "No, thank you. No, thank you." If I can use a sports analogy, you give him the Heisman, which means you give him the hand. If you have someone that comes up to you and says, "Hey, there's this guy who, or this gal, who like claims to hear stuff from God, it's amazing." You should say, "No thanks. I hear from God right here. I already have all of what I need for life and godliness. I already have the knowledge I need to know God here." Christians will always accept the faith once for all delivered to the saints. And that is the gospel that's been proclaimed in the scriptures. So little Christs or Christians are those who accept the faith, mark number 1. Mark number 2, Christians are those who embrace the teaching about Christ, verses 24 and 25. Here now at the end of this first paragraph, John's ramping up his argument, his case. The "you" in verse 24 is emphatic. It sets in clear contrast the embrace of true teaching over against the embrace of the false teaching and false teachers. We're commanded here to let the truth we heard at the beginning be embraced again in the present time. What is that truth? It's the truth of the gospel we first heard and believed. We must go back to the gospel again and again and again. You're going to hear in this church that sometimes we say things like, "You've got to preach the gospel to yourself all the time." And you're like, "Where do you get that in the Bible? You're just trying to create a market space for yourself." Actually, we get that from the Bible. We get that from right here. Go back to the beginning again and again, such that you embrace the truth of the gospel. You interact regularly with the gospel. You let it control your heart and your life. Friends, you should rehearse and cherish the gospel regularly in your heart, mind, and life. And as you do, eternal life will be yours in Christ. That's the promise for you this morning. There it is in verse 25. And this is the promise. This thing's not staying on this morning. That he made to us eternal life. By the way, have you noticed the relational dynamics in place here too? It's not just that you get life. Your life is spent, as the song just sang, walking with the King, fellowshipping with the Father and the Son. If it's been a while since you've gone back to the beginning, like maybe for you, you're like, come on, the gospel, we hear it all the time. Like, do I really need to hear it again? If you're thinking that, the answer is clearly yes. So you, I just come on and encourage you, need to go back to the beginning. And one way that you can do that is to take up and read a good book on the gospel. I always love encouraging people to pick up the little book, What is the Gospel? It's an excellent little title about just walking through the gospel. Another good little book is called The Gospel Primer. It's an excellent book for applying the gospel to your life in daily living. And if you want to go really deep on the nature of the gospel, you should work through the cross of Christ. It is a deep dive into the full spectrum of the atoning work of Christ on the cross so that you can have the gospel abide in you. And that second mark leads then to the third. As you accept the faith, as you embrace the teaching of the gospel, you will, number three, abide in Christ. That's verses 27 through 29. Abide in Christ. And by the way, this is something that I just want you to know is kind of the focus of the whole passage. The whole passage is moving grammatically to verses 28 and 29. And you know this because it concludes in verse 28. And now. So everything I just got done saying is feeding into this simple command. Little children. So not just children. That's the beginning of the section. Little children. Like, keep it simple. Here's how you keep it simple. Abide in Christ. And you say, how do you know it's Christ? Because look at the verse, look at the rest of verse 28. Abide in Christ so that when he appears, you may have confidence and not shrink from him in shame at his coming. Have you ever had someone knock on the door of your house and you're in your bathrobe and you have yet to shower or shave? And you have a little bit of egg still on your lip from breakfast and a little hash brown over here. And you just thought that you opened the door to the Amazon guy. And you open up, you're like, hey, it's you. And the guy's like, hey, I want to come in and talk for a while. I want to come visit you. And you're like, sorry, I kind of am not ready right now. And you feel what? Ashamed. Because you weren't ready. You do not want the trumpet to sound. And you aren't ready. Your life is a mess. There's issues you have that you've long been working through, but not with urgency. Things that you know you need to get to in the Christian life, but now I'll get to them someday. Not now. Is that what you want when Christ comes? Is your life right now what you want it to be when the trumpet sounds? Do you not know how you can be ready? Abide.
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2: 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I'm Jordan. The Lord bless you and keep you. The Lord make his face to shine upon you and be gracious to you. The Lord lift up his countenance upon you and give you peace. God willing, going to meet you back here tomorrow morning right after sunrise. Have a good evening. We'll see you then.
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7: Guess what? God loves to bless you. You remember in the Beatitudes that start the Sermon on the Mount, Jesus said, blessed are the poor in spirit, blessed are the merciful, blessed are they that mourn. That word blessed is an interesting word. It's interchangeable with the word happy, and it comes from a root word, makarios. No, not Macarena. You remember that song? No, I'm talking about Makarios. This was an island of Cyprus. And the belief was if you lived on the island of Makarios, you had everything you needed for happiness. So I'm not saying that we all have to move to an island to be happy. What the Bible is saying is this is a happiness that does not come from what you have. It comes from who you know. In Hebrews, it says, let your life be without greed and be content with such things that you have. For he has said, I will never leave you or forsake you. Listen, God wants to give you happiness. God wants to bless you. God wants to bless you even more than you want to be blessed. But don't be looking for things to bring those blessings, though things can be blessings. Don't look for your feelings to bring you blessings, because feelings come and go. Your blessings, your Makarios, your self-contained island of happiness is all about your personal relationship with God that goes with you wherever you go. So be blessed today.
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12: With SRN News, I'm John Scott. There's been a huge fire that has destroyed a two-story apartment building in Dallas, causing fatalities and injuries. Deputy Fire Rescue Chief Deputy Mark Berry said during a news conference that the search for missing people is ongoing now. First responders' mission has changed from rescue to recovery. Officials say the fire erupted after someone called 911 to report a gas leak. Police in Hawaii searching for a 36-year-old man who they say is wanted in connection with three killings. Authorities describe Jacob Baker as armed and extremely dangerous. An Austrian court convicting a man of planning to attack a Taylor Swift concert in Vienna nearly 2 years ago. That man was sentenced to 15 years in an Austrian prison. This is SRN News.
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